0: courageously, transparently, start out by talking about the fact that given the work that the Lord has called you to, when you've got that white coat on, sleep becomes elusive to you as well. Talk to me about this.
1: Yeah, thank you so much for having me on. This book definitely came out of, first of all, a personal challenge to sleep, especially with shift work that ER doctors do. I was trying to sleep in the middle of the day with small kids in my house, and it just became an issue of, and a point of frustration, really, not being able to sleep well, knowing I needed to, but not really thinking about it in a spiritual sense, just going like, my body needs sleep. And I started running into this issue all over the place, both in the ER with patients actually coming primarily for even sleep issues, and then also in pastoral ministry where this was becoming an active conversation amongst the members of our church. So really? I looked around to see if anybody had written on this, and I was having a hard time finding good resources.
0: Can I just affirm that? I get a boatload of books every month to wade through. That's why I jumped up and down when I saw yours, because I thought, this is a real problem. Obviously, Madison Avenue knows this, because they can't wait to say the little pill that's going to take care of your problems. But it is a big issue out there, and I don't find any, in fact, even in the secular world, Dr. Rare, I don't know that I've seen a whole lot of books on sleep as well. Sleep studies, yes, I get that. But I mean, some practical hands-on approach, particularly from a biblical perspective. I mean, unbelievably rare. So I thank you for that. And let me just, you said something that was intriguing to me. Why do you think people were talking about it in the pastoral community and in churches as well?
1: Well, it's come up in counseling, especially as you're starting to talk to somebody and they're coming with different burdens, different issues they want to talk about. It was interesting to find that an avenue to get a window into somebody's heart and soul was actually through a simple question: how are you sleeping? And it was amazing how many people started to open up when they realized what was going through their head, what was keeping them up at night. Now, you know, to be really clear, this book goes back and forth between medical and spiritual issues. But in the counseling space and in the spiritual side, I was finding people were having a hard time calming their minds. There was anger, there was sadness, regret. All these things are running through your head when you finally lay down at night and you've got a minute to think. Mm-hmm. And so it was a window, I think, into somebody's soul that I was finding in the church context.
0: Wow. And you say declaredly in the book that you really and truly wrote this for Christians. And I'm so glad that you did, because without the great physician, this is just an interesting conversation about medicine and physiology. But I'm so thankful that you folded in the perspective of how we look at this through the lens of scripture and understanding it through our Father's eyes as well. So I want to, you start the book out like this, and if you hadn't, they would have asked you this question anyway. Why do you think God in his sovereignty made us as people who sleep? You give an interesting stat. You say that we'll sleep about 30,000 times in our lifetime. You know, when you think about that, you're thinking, well, Lord, if I didn't need to sleep, but I have 30,000 more hours, I could serve you and do something for you. So why did you make it so that we put ourselves in this bizarre state of semi-consciousness? At least we try to get there, and then we go to sleep. Why did God make sleep, do you think?
1: Yeah, that was when I was looking into sleep, it became a theological question very quickly, because you're like, why did God create it this way? In fact, there are secular books. In fact, one's called Why Do You Sleep? And they answer it, I think, outside of a biblical framework, which they don't have a good answer. They're like, they can't explain why every creature that's been studied sleeps. And human beings being the one we're most concerned about today, I think God has built in a way to remind us that we are dependent upon him. Every night when you lay down to sleep, you're trusting that the Savior is going to give you that gift of sleep, but you're more importantly trusting him with your life. And that's why I think there is so much of a tie between sleep and death. I get into that in the book, but it's pointing you to a Savior who you are trusting with everything. And so you lay down and close your eyes at night. You're going like, Lord, I'm entrusting you tonight. Whether I wake or sleep, I know that you're going to be with me. And it gives you an opportunity as a dependent creature on him to then go like, wow, I have so much to be thankful to the Lord, so much of a blessing that comes through sleep. wow, what an opportunity to trust him with something we do 30,000 hours or 30,000 times in our life.
0: Yeah. Wow. Oh, I'm telling you, I just love the book and I'm going to love this conversation. And I hope it's an encouragement to people listening as well, particularly if you find yourself in that category where sleep is elusive. And as Dr. Rare was just alluding to, those racing thoughts, finally the cat's out, the shade's down. Okay. You pull the covers under your chin and then boom, the mind starts going crazy and you can't find the off switch. So I love the idea of having to say, Lord, I trust you. I'm going to close my eyes. And Father, thank you for one more day. Thank you for the chance to say I love you and to serve you. And if it's your will, grant me another one. If not, when I wake, I see your face. More with Dr. Rare after this.
2: 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Good afternoon. It's John Hemmer. Tomorrow morning on Carl and Crew, it is Freedom Friday. Do not miss the opportunity to hear all those stories from listeners like you and I calling up, talking about how God has worked in their lives. If you have a story and you haven't called, friend to friend, want to encourage you, have tomorrow be the time that you call and share that testimony.
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0: Looking at the world around us, it's difficult to deny the signs of the times, but God has already told us how the world ends. 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We get to spend the hour with Dr. Matt Rare, and I can tell you he's the kind of doctor you'd like to meet in the ER. He is an emergency medicine physician in the San Francisco Bay Area. He also serves as pastor of North Creek Church, and he's written multiple books. His newest is called When Sleep Won't Come, Help and Hope for Body and Soul. And so we were really just looking into this idea of sleep. Dr. Rare, I loved it when you said that this very quickly became a conversation about theology, which I think is absolutely fantastic. You know, we quote that verse from Psalm all the time about fearfully and wonderfully made, and yet you probably grasp this faster than others because you have MD after your name. But when you start studying just the nuances of how he put us together, not just made in his image, but the things that we do, including having to depend on him even when we close our eyes and go to sleep, I love that. And not only that, but I love the fact that Jesus gives us the example. I mean, I'll talk about this later in the book, as you did, of all the examples of Jesus and sleep and fatigue and what he did and all of that. So I want to let me linger with the physiology for just a little bit, because I think that in and of itself is fantastic. So when we go to sleep, I understand, and let me ask as I pretend I'm a med student. So when I go to sleep at night, is it true that my lymphatic system drains, and that's important? And is it also true that more repair is done to my body at night when I'm sleeping than at any time during the day?
1: Yes, I think that's one of the really fascinating things about the way that God's designed sleep is, for most of us, you just think, oh, I'm laying down and nothing is happening. Like, I'm just sleeping, and maybe you'll think like I'm getting refreshed. But when you get into the biology, physiology of sleep, it is remarkable what is happening with your body. It's such a blessing that God has given us because you are repairing things from the day. Your body is, just like you were mentioning, there's a whole system in the brain called the glymphatic system that's the sewage system of your brain. It's washing away all of the used up energy leftovers that you built up during the day, getting you ready for the next one. They didn't even know that system existed until about, I think it was 2012, it got discovered. So many fascinating things that are going on in sleep to get your immune system back in, et cetera. So yeah, very fascinating.
0: Wow. So talk to me also about just people. And you write about this when you talk about the role of genetics and our predisposition to this. But, you know, I always laugh out loud, why I will never be the Proverbs woman, Proverbs 31 woman by Janet Parshall. A, she gets up before the sun. So I'm not a morning person. I am so much more a night person. What does that have to do about our circadian rhythms? And is it lifestyle? Is it genetics? Is it environment? I mean, what makes someone a morning person and someone a night person?
1: Yes, I think it's probably a combination of things, but one that I did highlight in the book is the role of genetics. Like the Lord actually makes you a certain way. For, I'd say roughly a third of people fall into the early bird category. About a third fall into the night owl category, and the rest are kind of in the middle. And I think it's super important to understand your body and how God made you, because there's certain things that you might not want to tackle early in the morning if you're just not a morning person.
0: Right.
1: That maybe you're better at night, like devotions, for example, or a tough conversation. You know, things that are going to require your attention. You need to know how God designed your body and know who you are and make sure that you're maximizing those opportunities when you function best.
0: I love the way you bring the Lord into every answer, Dr. Rare. That's fabulous. Okay, you do write about rhythms in the book. Talk to me about those.
1: Yeah, I think the Lord just really is such a God of order. And you see that in the way that he creates sleep and designs you. And so we have rhythms. A lot of listeners might be familiar with the circadian rhythm, your internal clock that God has designed you with. And that functions based off a number of factors. Primarily, the one that people are most familiar with is melatonin. And so the way the Lord kind of has designed planet Earth and us is to respond to light and dark. So those rhythms that I get into in the book have such a delicate, fascinating process to how the Lord fine tunes your rhythm to match light and dark, and how melatonin is released and functions in your brain based on those cues that the Lord makes you, has designed you to have. So super important. And I think we try to fight those rhythms when we stay up too late or want to do things maybe. And so I think it's helpful just to know, like, well, this is the way that God made you, a dependent creature who has a rhythm that needs to be followed and watched over.
0: Yeah, I absolutely agree. You touched on this before, but you write more expansively in the book about this as well, the correlation between death and sleep. I mean, even when you think about some of the scriptures, you know, they're asleep, right? The people who have faith in God and the saints of old are described as being asleep, right? Not being dead. But you go even farther, and I think you do so correctly, by saying that sleep prepares us for death. Now, for some people, it's like, oh, okay, well, then I'm never going to sleep because I'm not interested in being prepared. And yet there's really a blessing in all of that. Talk to me about this.
1: Yeah, it's funny because it's in a little nursery rhyme you might be familiar with.
0: Yes.
1: Now I lay me down to sleep, I pray the Lord my soul to keep. And then the part we maybe don't realize what we're even saying, if I should die before I wake, I pray the Lord my soul to take. I think as a believer, when you lay down to sleep, I think it is highlighting or putting you forward toward the promises that God has given you, that he's not just waking you up every day to live your life, the days that he has given you, but he's also promising through his resurrection that if you die and do not wake, you will wake to see the risen Savior, right? And I think a lot of times the Lord is just giving us practice for that ultimate test of your faith. Do you trust him in death? In life and in death, so that you won't be held by the grip or the fear of death that it can so easily entangle us. This is a good opportunity to practice that. You're entrusting your soul every night to the Lord when you lay down to sleep.
0: Yes. You have a verse from Proverbs that is fabulous. When you lie down, you will not be afraid. When you lie down, your sleep will be sweet. The Lord knows us so well, and he knows that he made us as creatures who need to sleep, and then he even addresses it in his word. We have a good, good father, don't we? The book is called When Sleep Won't Come, Help and Hope for Body and Soul. The author, Dr. Matt Rare. What a wonderful combination. Not only is he an ER doc in the San Francisco Bay Area, but he also is pastor at North Creek Church in that same part of the world as well. There's so much in this wonderful book, but again, it's written specifically for you and me as followers of Jesus Christ so we can better understand sleep. And if it's elusive, what you can do about it, by the way. Very hands-on, very practical. We've got much more to talk about right after this. Oh, don't go to sleep. Stay awake. We'll be right back.

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6: Oswald Chambers said, prayer does not fit us for the greater work. Prayer is the greater work. Hi, friends. This is Janet Parshall, host of In the Market with Janet Parshall. And as you know, our fall Share event is nearly here. So let's pray. Lord, we invite you to work in a mighty way at Share. We want the unstoppable gospel to be heard loud and clear every day on Moody Radio. So we thank you in advance for what you will do. Amen. Thank you, friends, for praying. But don't stop. Keep praying for Share. And thank you so much. Dr. Matt Rare is our guest. He's an emergency medicine physician in the San Francisco Bay Area, also a pastor at North Creek Church. And he has written Redeeming Memory and is a contributor to the Christian Counselor's Medical Desk Reference. And his newest book is entitled When Sleep Won't Come, Health and Hope for Body and Souls. Written by a doctor who loves the Lord, serves the church, written specifically for Christians. It doesn't get any better than that. I've never seen a book like this. So we talked a little bit about the benefits of sleep, but there's also the flip side of the coin is when we don't sleep, what happens? And you tell a story of this dear man who comes in at 3 o'clock in the morning, pacing back and forth, literally suffering from sleep deprivation that produces a psychosis in this man. Talk to me about this story.
7: Yes. And unfortunately, he's not the only one I've seen like this. When you don't sleep, it usually takes 48 to 72 hours of just barely any sleep or none at all, that you really start to, better way to say it, lose your mind. I mean, it's just your body is built to need recovery. When you don't get that, the outward effects that you can start to see are really serious and can erode very quickly. And for this man, he was just desperate to get sleep at that point. And kind of like I describe in the book, he's really to the point of being almost incoherent. And that's what happens to us. And I think it, when you see extremes like that, it can really help you understand what's happening on a smaller level when you're not sleeping as much as you need, this kind of slow erosion of being able to think clearly and well and be able to have on display the skills and gifts God has given you. It just starts to be very hard. There's clear impact to not getting the sleep that you need every night.
6: Wow. So let me just pause and ask for a note of encouragement to people who are listening and saying, well, I just had orthopedic surgery. I don't know, a knee or a hip, and I'm in the post-op stage. And so my sleeping is episodic. It's in short spurts. It isn't the usual put your head down and get 7 delicious hours of sleep. When you're in that temporary situation, how do you make sure? Well, let me ask the question this way. Do the naps prevent you from becoming psychotic, even if you can't have a good night's sleep when you're going through something that post-op denies you the opportunity to get a good night's sleep?
7: Yes, I'm a huge fan of naps. I have a little section in the book on napping because it is somewhat of a lost cultural art. You'll hear of different societies, yes. Spain, Italy, will take these afternoon naps. Well, they've kind of, I think, figured out how to make it, because those naps are very restorative. But I think even bring up NASA did a study of like, how long should you nap? And it was, their study said 26 minutes. That's pretty much about right. 20 to 30 minutes is all you need. If you go longer, you get into deep sleep and it actually starts to feel worse for you. Wow. When you wake up. So you want to set your alarm to hit that time. To lay down, I'll usually set my alarm for a little bit after 30 minutes because it takes me a few minutes to fall asleep or at least try to get there. So yes, you can curtail these things that are building up with simple things like naps that the Lord has given us that are really, I think, powerful tools to help, especially in seasons, like you mentioned, post-operatively, right. Someone with a small baby, you're napping when the baby's napping, mm-hmm. You know, all those times in your life when it can be really challenging to get sleep.
6: Wow. Not surprising, but it's wonderful to hear a physician say it, that there is a corollary between our emotions and our lack of sleep. I don't know about you, but I bet I'm not the only person within the sound of our voices that goes, if I don't get sleep, I can get crabby, I can get short-tempered, fill in the blank, right? We just don't have, and I have the indwelling power of the Holy Spirit, and one of those fruits is supposed to be self-control, which seems to go out the window when I don't get sleep. So talk to me about the corollary there.
7: Yeah. I mean, we've been have common idioms we use, like he woke up on the wrong side of the bed, or, you know, don't talk to me until I've had my coffee, you know, like all those things, because we're acknowledging that when we don't sleep, we generally run with a short fuse, as how someone will say it, or very irritable, grumpy. And that's not a license to sin or say that that's a good excuse. But what it is saying is to be aware that you are at risk, I think, for easily falling into to sin and the temptation to sin, and your mind is exposed in that way. I think, again, it doesn't guarantee or mean that you have to fall into those patterns, but it's definitely, I think, a known thing. And the secular world will agree with that, actually. They have quite a few studies showing that we are more anxious when we don't sleep. All those things we can kind of connect and correlate to. And I think we all would say anecdotally, we feel that way when we're not slept. We are our best self, I think, is definitely noted. So we then need to depend on the Lord, right? I think it's important to go like, okay, I need to be extra alert, on guard, making sure that I'm ready to go for this day because I have less sleep. And so I know I'm vulnerable here to attack.
6: Yeah, exactly right. Keep watch over the door of my mouth, Lord. Yes, absolutely. Mm-hmm. I love the way that you recognize that there are seasons in life where sleep might become a more rare commodity. So you reference being a new parent, but you also could be a caregiver for an elderly parent. But you tied this in beautifully. This is why I love the balance in your book and in your writing to sacrificial service. Talk to me about that.
7: Yeah, I think sometimes, especially if you're picking up a book on sleep, you recognize you need it, and then sometimes you're very frustrated going like, I'm not in a phase of my life where I can even get what you're saying I need.
6: Right.
7: And so this is an acknowledgement, I think, and I try to bring this, sprinkle it throughout the book, that sometimes sleep should be sacrificed for others. And I reference even where the Lord does that, where Jesus gives us demonstration of what it means to sacrifice sleep on behalf of others. So not to be, when you get into these situations as a caregiver or a parent or that you wouldn't be frustrated about that or think this is harming me in any way, but go like, Lord, I'm going to trust you in these seasons. Just like we see Jesus, who frankly goes sleepless in major parts of his ministry, demonstrating the ways that we can trust the Lord even without sleep when we need to sacrifice it.
6: Yeah. I'm so glad you said that. Literally in my life, there are nights when I know that I'm not going to get enough sleep, and I've literally prayed, Lord, let these 5 hours feel like 8. And I know that when I'm weak, I'm strong. So fill in the gaps of the sleep I can't get tonight. He made me. He made me to sleep. So I think it's perfectly appropriate to go to our Heavenly Father and say, Lord, just take care of my body so that I can do what you've called me to do. I love the book. It's called When Sleep Won't Come. More with Dr. Rare after this.
1: Going to get to more hour two of In the Market with Janet Parshall on Moody Radio. Good afternoon. It's John Hemmer. Okay. So you're at a restaurant and you use the bathroom and you're washing your hands. Okay. Do you prefer the towels, the paper towels that come out of the dispenser, or do you prefer that like insanely loud jet dryer thing that it almost takes longer and you kind of have to shake your hands a little bit, you know, to kind of get the water? Which one do you prefer? I was just thinking about this the other day where, so, you know, you wash your hands and get the dirt off and everything. Man, you and I, as people, all of our sins are washed away. All the mistakes we've ever done, all the ones we ever will make, were all bought and paid in full when Jesus died and rose again. How amazing is that?
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6: 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He's the author of Redeeming Memory and a contributor to the Christian Counselor's Medical Desk Reference. In addition, he's written an absolutely fascinating book specifically for Christian readers called When Sleep Won't Come, Help and Hope for Body and Soul. Now you understand why I say you want to get the first half, because there's so much in this little book. It's powerful. So you write about the medical, the environmental, and the spiritual factors in sleeplessness. And I'm glad that you do, because this is my biggest segment, and this is the biggest territory that I want to cover. So this idea, this intersection of how God made us with body and mind and spirit, all of these things come together medically, environmentally, and spiritually. So there are things we can do. There are decisions that we can make. Let's start with the medical. There might be people listening right now who are saying, yeah, I'd love that, but the doctor put me on this medicine and I get racing thoughts. I get restless leg syndrome, fill in the blank. I can't possibly go to sleep. So what am I supposed to do? It's a Hobson's choice. I either don't take the medicine and I get a good night's sleep, or I put myself at risk because I'm not taking the medicine I was prescribed. How do you handle that?
7: Yeah, I think first of all, with medical factors, most people are very hesitant to talk about them with their doctor. So if someone's on a sleep aid, at least they hopefully talk to somebody to be able to get that process started. But I talk in the book about medication and its role. And with doctors, I mean, I think everybody knows this. There's just not a lot of time. And I think some of these things are multifactorial. Mm-hmm. And the doctor's quick decision of how to move somebody along is to write a prescription. It's not for every doctor, but that can definitely be a temptation in the medical world. And so sometimes patients don't even know why they're on it. They don't know what the side effects are. Nobody's really talked to them about other options. And I think in the book, I try to be fair to medicine. I think there can be a role for it, but you need to be aware of the side effects, the ups and downsides of medication, because I think people might be surprised by this. That's not really first line treatment for most sleep issues, particularly chronic insomnia, which is where I think most people would land. So definitely, I'm glad if somebody's speaking to their doctor, that's already a good step. But definitely, hopefully they're able to ask some, I think, educated questions before they just start taking sleep medication. And the book gives some kind of things to think through on that front.
6: Mm. Well, talking about insomnia, you talk about other forms of insomnia as well, like paradoxical insomnia and parasomnias. Talk to me a little bit about those. That was fascinating to me.
7: Yeah. Paradoxical insomnia is really interesting because it's when a person thinks that they aren't getting a lot of sleep, but then when they do sleep studies, it turns out they're actually getting a full night of rest, but their mind is to the point where they believe that they aren't. And so this sleep discrepancy that can come up between actual, what's actually happening and what's happening in their body and what they believe to be happening in their mind can create a real form of anxiety where the person is very concerned about insufficient sleep, believes they have sleep disorder. And a lot of times this kind of hypervigilance ends up leading them to actually be a poor sleeper down the road. It's interesting how, again, the mind and the body get tied together. And parasomnias, I talk about there have... Usually you'll see more particular ones I talk about in children, things like sleepwalking, bedwetting, night terrors. And there's a lot of things, you know, we just kind of list them off. These are big deals for some families. They can really be quite upsetting when you walk through a night terror with your child or sleepwalking, potential injuries. So definitely good to mention and bring up, because when you are walking through with your child, for example, one of those, it can be quite distressing.
6: Wow. I'm so glad you mentioned sleep apnea, because you know there's a boatload of people who are listening right now, Dr. Rare, who have to sleep with a CPAP on their face, and that's affected their sleep somehow, and yet take it off. Their attitude is, I'm not going to waltz with my demise here. I have to put this on. So what advice would you give somebody who's realizing that this is, again, one of those Hobson's choices? We need to have it, but it does have an impact on my sleep.
7: Yeah, I definitely have, I'd say, a number of patients with sleep apnea who, when I've spoken to them, they don't use their CPAP machine for some of the reasons you just mentioned. It can be really hard to sleep with something over your face pushing air in. And so the first step I usually have folks, because they know they're supposed to do it, right? They know this is good for them. There's so many medical benefits to it, but it's just hard to get through kind of over having something on your face, is to have them talk to their doctor about other mask options. There's like four or five main masks that you can try, including a nasal one that kind of goes away from covering your whole face. So I definitely have folks talk there. There's even medication now called Zepbound that can help with reducing weight, that can also maybe help somebody with sleep apnea. Mm-hmm. That's in that GLP-1 category. You might have heard of Ozempic, et cetera. Those are showing some help there. I don't bring those up in the book because it literally was approved while the book was in being printed.
13: Wow.
7: But I think that just shows how fast science moves, right? But I think mm-hmm. people with sleep apnea should talk to their doctor. Don't just stop using the machine. Go and see if there's other ways to be able to overcome those CPAP machines, because it is really hard to get used to that.
13: Yeah. I'm going to move on. But again, I just love the way you weave scripture through here. And, you know, not a book that a lot of people turn to, unless usually they're in the refiner's fire. Then there's just something comforting about the book of Job. But you put this passage in here, and as much as I've read the book of Job, I must have skipped over this one. But boy, when you're in pain and you can't sleep, you said, this is how Job talked about it. So am I allotted months of vanity, and nights of trouble are appointed me. When I lie down, I say, when shall I rise? But the night continues, and I'm continually tossing until dawn. Sound familiar? My flesh is clothed with worms and crust of dirt. My skin hardens and runs. So he can't sleep. He's in pain. Just one quick word for people who understand. And by the way, I've read, interesting, Dr. Amen had a book about train your brain and how you can, the way you think, by the way, can have an impact on how you deal with the subject of pain. Maybe some of that applies here, you know, taking every thought captive. You have to deal with the pain, but you don't, if you give in to the pain, if you let your mind run away with the pain, it's not going to help. Is there a way for us through the power of the Holy Spirit to just like Job cry out to him and say, look, I'm tossing all night long. Help me deal with my pain.
7: Yeah. I talk about later in the book, and I think what you're getting at is that concept of lament.
13: Yes.
7: Of bringing your pain to the Lord and acknowledging like, this is keeping me up right now. It is, you can't just unfortunately take a pain pill, and sometimes it doesn't do it. Like, you're just still hurting and in pain, and your body just can't turn off. Your mind can't turn off because you're in a state of crisis. And Job does a great job. As you read through the book of Job, you see what suffering looks like and the helplessness of it, but also the hope that we have in the Lord that we need to trust him. I mean, that's how he answers Job at the end of the book. Like, Job, my ways are greater than yours. You need to rely, rest, and find your rest in me, who's greater than you. Even when you don't understand what is going on in life, the suffering that you have, you need to trust me. And I think for people, those lament passages we run to in scripture, Psalm 77 is another one I think I address in the book. Mm-hmm. It gives you a roadmap to how to cry out to the Lord and then where to find your hope, which generally is found at the foot of the cross, which when it comes to pain and suffering, your Savior gets it. You're talking to a Savior who experienced extreme violence and pain and suffering and agony. And so when you're crying out to the Lord, he's hearing with not just an ear, but an understanding ear to what you're going through.
13: Exactly. And I'm so glad again that you include so many passages of scripture, but even with Job, because it's just a reminder, there's nothing new under the sun. You feel isolated in your pain and your sleeplessness. God knows. Again, fully God, fully man, Christ walks through this earthly experience. He's familiar with every part of what it means to be human, including fatigue and sleep. But I want to, and you talk about environmental issues, beautiful light, sound, alcohol, caffeine, the whole nine yards. But I want to get into the spiritual part, that how our spiritual life can have an impact on our sleeplessness. And you know, Dr. Rehr, I'm wondering how many people have actually thought about that with any depth, that our state spiritually can have an impact on our sleep. It kind of follows suit, does it not? Because it has everything to do with our heart and mind. Talk to me about this.
7: Yeah, I think that's sometimes what we miss. We're up at night and we don't even realize what is keeping us up. We would if we stopped for a moment, but because we get caught up in the thoughts of, I just need to get to sleep and why can't I sleep? Rarely do we do some soul work there to go like, what is actually running through my head right now and keeping me up? And there's so many different things I think that if we stop, we can find are influencing our sleep. I talk about fear and stress and sadness and anger and bitterness, regret. I mean, these are just some of the things I think that people walk through, struggle through, and maybe don't even identify. They just kind of, I don't know, tolerate or just are willing to just suffer through them without realizing that this is fundamentally spinning your mind.
13: Yeah, so very, very true. I love the way you talk about busyness for our own glory. Not all sleeplessness comes from the strain and stress of circumstances. It can come from striving in our own strength. Much more on that in the book as well. The book is called When Sleep Won't Come, Help and Hope for the Body and Soul. It's written by our guest, Dr. Matt Rare. This hour is going far too quickly. There's much more in the book, by the way. But I want to get to Jesus, and I want to get to Jesus and how he handled fatigue. And I want to get to the part where Dr. Rare tells us, okay, so you wake up, you haven't had a good night's sleep. How do we still honor and glorify Christ in a day when we haven't gotten a lot of sleep? Back after this.

0: Keeping drug addicts away from the Bible? What's this story about? Stay tuned.
1: That's Attorney David Gibbs Jr., and this is the Legal Alert.
0: Jeremy was in a private recovery program when he met Jonathan and asked him to provide Bible studies. For about 2 years, Jonathan met with several addicts, leading them to the Lord Jesus Christ. When the president of the board heard that some addicts were regularly attending this Bible study, he had the board pass a new rule forbidding people in the program to attend any Bible study. Because the program is private and participants sign waivers, there is no remedy. The Christian Law Association encourages people to be extremely careful in what programs they choose for friends and family members who are struggling with addiction. Read the fine print carefully. The Bible is by far the greatest help for anyone struggling with drugs, and Jesus Christ is an absolute key to them being redeemed from the slavery of drugs. In America, you have every right to use your Bible, but if you sign into a program that gives them the power to control that, you may have given up something that you will later regret.
1: The Legal Alert with Attorney David Gibbs Jr. is a presentation of this station and the Christian Law Association.
2: So I was at my son's school when he was 12 years old, playing with the kids at recess, and one of the boys at recess was tearing down the other kids, making fun of them, and especially a little boy named Timmy.
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2: So I literally had him removed from recess, and the teacher agreed with me. 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And she said, "My son is Timmy, and he came home this week and said that you stood up for him to the bully in the class, and I just want to say thank you. Nobody has ever stood up for my son." See something that is wrong, step up and stop it. 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
6: 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It's the new book written by Dr. Matt Rare, who's an emergency medicine physician in the San Francisco Bay Area and also a pastor at North Creek Church. So that's the part, that's what I love about the book, is not only does it help us understand the physiology of sleep and the nature of contributing factors to get sleep or not to get sleep, decisions we can make, choices we can make about how we set the environment, what we put in our bodies, etc. But what I really and truly love is how you draw the distinction between resting and sleeping. And I want you to talk about this in this last segment. This is, as far as I'm concerned, the most important part of the book, because this is the theology of sleep, which I think is so important. You know, I rest in him, the verses that go on and on and on about resting in him. I would imagine people would sleep better when they have a sense of resting in him. If you don't have that sense of resting in him, I would imagine it would be a challenge to sleep. Talk to me about the corollary between the two.
7: Yeah, this was probably, in my own journey of trying to think through my sleep problems, probably the biggest take home for me, which the Lord offers sleep as a gift. That's how he refers to it in Psalms. But rest is a promise. And so sometimes sleep won't come, but the promise of rest is still there. And that's a big distinction to me. So when someone's laying there and they can't sleep, I think what my tendency was to get frustrated by that and asking questions and being, you know, borderline angry of like, why can't I sleep? And really what that is setting up an opportunity, though, despite your lack of sleep, to be able to rest in the Lord. And I think Jesus gives us that pattern throughout his life and ministry of the difference between those two. And I think when you start to see that rest is for your soul, your body needs sleep. We've already covered that in this segment, but your soul can find rest in Christ. It's promised to you. He offers it to you. And so that's something that you can take an opportunity in those sleepless nights to still find rest with the Lord.
8: Yeah, so very true. How much does an attitude of gratitude factor into that? In other words, what I use as an antidote is if I can feel, and I so often think this just comes from the enemy who doesn't want me to sleep because he knows it'll impact my witness and the job that I've been called to do for the Lord. But if I start, if I just go to a thank you, Lord list, I can't tell you how many times I've fallen asleep just thanking the Lord for his blessings. Does gratitude help us understand that there is a corollary with sleep? But not only that, can I not rest in him when I realize his graciousness toward me?
7: Absolutely. I think thanksgiving or thankfulness, gratitude, as we're talking about, requires an active searching for it. It doesn't just come naturally to us. I think we, through the Holy Spirit, can find it. But I believe the Bible really does correlate these things of both, even in like Philippians 4, for example. We totally know the be anxious for nothing, but in everything by prayer and supplication. The key is with thanksgiving, let your requests be made known to God. And then that's when the peace comes that surpasses all comprehension. And a lot of times we're like, oh, I totally get it. You know, don't be anxious. Oh, okay, maybe I should pray. And then we miss that little clause, the with thanksgiving.
8: Yes.
7: And the psalmist continues to give that as an example, if you read through the Psalms, of what he does in the night. And many times when you read those passages of what he's doing in the night, it could be lament, like we've talked about, but there is an element of thankfulness that's on his lips at midnight. And I think that definitely is a way to reorient your heart and mind to Christ in those moments. Like, take advantage of the opportunity. Pray for others in those moments.
8: Yes.
7: Make a thankfulness list while you're up awake and redeem those times that otherwise can become really points of frustration.
8: Well, doesn't that go to what you talk about when you say we need to meditate on God?
7: Yes, I think a lot of times we do finally have quiet, right? We finally laid down, there's nothing going on, and we're with our thoughts now. It's like, what are we going to do with those moments? And I think for the believer, meditation, and what we mean by that is filling up our mind, not emptying our mind, but filling up our mind with truth of Scripture and Psalm 1 and 2, which set the foundation for the whole Psalm. This is what they say we're called to do. In His law, we meditate day and night. So you should be taking those moments, those opportunities to fill your mind with Scripture. I'm not saying this is easy, by the way. If you're not sleeping well, this is maybe one of the last things you think is even possible. How am I going to be thankful? How am I going to fill my mind with thoughts of God? But it requires you to, as Martin Lloyd-Jones says, talk to yourself, not just listen to yourself. You need to actively talk to yourself. These are the things that God has promised. These are His truths, and I'm going to fight for it. I'm going to meditate on it and speak not just about God, to God, giving those things to Him, and not just letting our thoughts wander and lead us down a wrong trail.
8: Yeah, exactly. You talk about worship by listening to music and worship by singing. You know, you would think, okay, doesn't that stimulate my brain? I'm not supposed to do screen time because it starts waking up all the synapses. So if I'm going to listen to worship music, isn't that going to keep me up as well? Talk to me about that.
7: Yeah, I found that music, the Lord is just, and there's no time to talk about this, but wow, what an amazing thing that the Lord has given us. It is a gift. Music is something we'll carry with us to heaven.
8: Yes, yes.
7: And it can be very counterproductive. Now, when I say listen to music at night, I'm not talking about death metal or anything like that. We're talking about bringing us peace and calm and

0: and precepts of God's word don't get negated because you didn't have a good night's sleep. Talk to me about how we can still let our light so shine if we're running on 2.5 hours of sleep.
1: Yeah, what a great opportunity to trust and rest in the sufficient grace of the Lord, finding strength, I think, in our weakness, 2 Corinthians 12:9, and allowing God to work in his strength through our weakness. I think it's such a sweet opportunity to do with his morning mercies.
0: Yeah, which are renewed every morning, by the way. You put reflective questions at the end of each chapter, which I absolutely love because good teachers want us to not just read, but to apply it to our lives, and answering those questions make us do just that. Dr. Ware, what I love about this book is there isn't a person who follows Christ who couldn't be reading this book, because the Bible talks about our risings up, our going down to bed at night. It references day and night throughout Scripture. It talks about sleep over and over and over again. God made us as creatures who need to sleep. And so when you're struggling in that particular area, God knows, he cares, he hears, and he answers. And what I love about this are the pragmatics, understanding the physiology, the emotional and mental aspects, but also the profound connection between trusting God. Now I lay me down to sleep. I pray the Lord my soul to keep. If I should die before I wake, the Lord I pray my soul to take. Dr. Ware, it's an excellent book, and it's a commodity out there that just can't be found a lot of places. So thank you for giving it to the church. We really appreciate it. It's right there on my information page. It's called When Sleep Won't Come. Read it and be encouraged. Thanks, friends. We'll see you next time.
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10: To articulate why religious freedom is a good and necessary gift of God that is worth fighting for. In their new book, Faith and Freedom, Six Theological Reflections on Religious Freedom, Eric and Jennifer Patterson provide a thorough theological case for religious freedom from various traditions. Faith and Freedom features the work of theologians who each provide a theology of religious freedom from their own traditions. Now, as you might expect, when Baptist, Wesleyan, Lutheran, Reformed, and Pentecostal Christians all contribute to the same book, each chapter takes a little different approach to this topic. While these evangelical accounts sound slightly different notes, they harmonize around a few themes. First, because human beings are made in the image of God, they're inherently religious and accountable to God first and foremost. Second, religion and religious freedom serve the good of society, especially through the biblical command to love and serve our neighbors. And third,

0: government should defer, whenever possible, to this fundamental aspect of human life. Courage is rooted in our deepest convictions. Those convictions are shaped over years around dinner tables, in Sunday schools, in classrooms, and in conversations. Families, churches, and Christian schools have the opportunity, even the obligation, to cultivate the kind of convictions that can undergird the religious freedom consensus for future generations. In fact, we'll have to if the next generation will stand when courage is called for from them in the future. For the Colson Center, I'm John Stone Street with Breakpoint.
1: Have you ever felt like you were beyond forgiveness? 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You can have God see you just as he sees his perfect son, Jesus. 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
4: I always have to remind myself that Jesus' crucifixion was a joint project between the secular establishment on the left and the religious establishment on the right. 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
3: 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Greer. I'm Molly Vidovich. Tell me if you've ever felt this way. Someone says something offensive, and then rather than confront them, we stay silent. Or we attend a party that obviously isn't honoring to the Lord. It's so easy to melt back into the background at moments like this, compromising with the world or backing away from opportunities to share the gospel. But the truth is that losing the presence and power of Jesus is just not worth it. Today, Pastor J.D. shares how the message for the churches in Ephesus and Smyrna still serves as a warning for us right now as we surrender our areas of compromise to the grace of Jesus. Now, if you're joining us for the first time here on the program, you can always catch up on any previous messages by going to jdgreer.com. But for now, let's rejoin Pastor J.D. in Revelation chapter 2.
4: Y'all, the Pharisees knew the scriptures like the back of their hand. But Jesus said they missed the whole point of those scriptures, which was knowing God. Jesus told them, John 5:39, hey, search the scriptures, because you think in knowing them you have eternal life. They thought eternal life came from knowledge of the scriptures. Jesus said eternal life comes from knowing me through the scriptures. The point is not how much you know the Bible. The point is knowing God through that Bible. God did not save you, friend, because he needed you. He didn't save you because he needed somebody to defend him with correct doctrine. He saved you to know you and to walk with you, to love you and be loved by you. So repent, John says, and return to your first love. That's letter one. It's kind of a rough one, right? So let's go on to number two. It's a little more positive. Verse 8. To the angel of the church in Smyrna. Right. The city of Smyrna, today called Izmir in Turkey, was another beautiful, prosperous port city. The city took its name from the perfume that was created by crushing the fruit of a small thorn bush that was indigenous to the area. The perfume made from that plant was called myrrh, which you've probably heard of. You know, the wise man, gold, frankincense, and myrrh. Myrrh was from Smyrna. Jesus uses myrrh as a metaphor for this church. This was a church that was made beautiful through crushing, through suffering. Interestingly, this is one of only two churches in John 7 about whom Jesus says nothing negative. They got a perfect 10 with no deductions. Jesus says in verse 9 that the church in Smyrna was known for two things, persecution and poverty. Undoubtedly, the two were linked because, see, the only reason people in so rich a city would be poor is if they were excluded from public life. And see, that's what was happening in Smyrna. Believers there suffered financially because of their faithfulness to Jesus. Their persecution appears to have come from two places. First, it came from the culture around them. The city of Smyrna was the hub of emperor worship in Rome. The temple of Dea Roma was there, which literally meant Rome is a goddess. At this temple, Caesar was worshipped as the very son of God. By the way, for what it's worth, Rome did not care if Christians worshiped Jesus. Scholars say that Rome had two basic religious rules for its entire empire. Rule number one, you can worship whatever god you want to worship. But rule number two, you just can't say your God is the only God. You can't say he's the supreme God, because then you'll think that you, as his followers, should be able to rule with him. So worship whatever God you want to worship, but you got to confess that Caesar is the King of Kings and the Lord of Lords. Interestingly, some Christian traditions say that when the second century Roman Emperor Hadrian built the Pantheon, Emperor Hadrian, in an attempt to make peace with Christians, offered to put a statue of Jesus in the Pantheon. Now, you might imagine that Christians would have felt honored. Like, what little old us? We come from this backwoods place in Galilee. Look how far we've come. One of our guys in the great, gets a spot in the great hall of gods? No way. You might suppose they would have responded that way, but you'd be wrong. Jesus, they said, will never stand as one God among many. Jesus is the King of Kings and Lord of Lords, not Caesar. And there is no other name under heaven given among men by which we must be saved. You will not put Jesus in your hall of gods as one option among many. Same is true today, right? Nobody cares. Nobody cares, friend, if you say that Jesus is your Savior. Nobody. It's when you say he's the only Savior. He's the only way to heaven. That he and he alone decides what we can do with our bodies. That's when you get into trouble. So they experienced persecution from the culture around them. But that was not the only place persecution came from. Again, verse 9, look at it. I know the slander of those who say that they're Jews, and they're not, but they're actually a synagogue of Satan. Jews were supposed to be God's people, and yet they turned out in Smyrna to be the biggest persecutors of the believers there. And what Jesus is saying to this early church is, hey, those look like my people, but they're not. Honestly, y'all, I think the hardest thing for me to reckon with has not been persecution from those outside the church. The hardest thing has always been persecution that comes from within the church. When criticism or persecution comes from outside the church, I mean, I expect that, right? And by the way, can I just say this real quick? I don't like using the word persecution to describe what we go through here in light of what our brothers and sisters in the Middle East and Russia have to deal with. Getting lied about on social media is not the same thing as them going to prison and having their kids taken away from them. I think we should probably save the word persecution for them, okay? But still, the pain caused by friendly fire has probably been the hardest for me. Some of you have experienced that with friends and family. People you thought would understand and support you in your walk with Jesus and encourage you, they're the ones that became your biggest critics. I always have to remind myself that Jesus' crucifixion was a joint project between the secular establishment on the left and the religious establishment on the right. The true gospel of Jesus ends up offending both of them, and both of them attack the gospel from different sides. See, the gospel offends the secular left by saying that Jesus is Lord of our bodies, for example, that you just can't decide for yourself what your personal rules are for sexual orientation or gender or marriage and calling that pride. The gospel challenges the secular left when it says that all human life is sacred. You can't just discard a human life in the womb because it's become inconvenient to you. The gospel offends the religious establishment on the right, however, when it tells us that we should be filled with grace and generosity, that we should respond to our secular leaders with submission and honor whenever we can. It challenges the religious establishment on the right when it says that we Christians are responsible not only for our own needs, but that God holds us responsible for the needs of others around us, even our enemies. It offends us when it tells us that God wants us to love the immigrant and the stranger and the vulnerable and to treat their needs like we would our own. Hear me, friend. If you are living in step with the gospel, you will make enemies of both the secular left and the religious right. And I'm not trying to say that left and right are equally evil or depraved. They're not. I'm just saying that the true gospel ends up offending them both. Notice verse 9. Jesus says these Jews were of the synagogue of Satan. People who were supposed to be God's representatives are actually now the instruments of Satan. You see, Satan has two tactics. He opposes the church from the outside in the form of Caesar's persecution. He also does it from the inside from those who say they worship God. Again, never forget this. Jesus' opposition, Jesus' crucifixion was a joint project of secular left and religious right. And if you and I are going to stand with him in our day, you should expect opposition from both directions also. Jesus' counsel, verse 10. Don't be afraid. Now, don't be afraid sounds like encouragement, right? Don't be afraid. But look what he says next, because you're about to suffer. It's actually, by the way, he says the devil, that's the one that's doing it. See that? The devil's the one doing it. He really hates you. Also, he's going to throw some of you into prison, and you will experience affliction for 10 days. You're like, well, 10, that's not that bad. 10 is a number in the Old Testament that means maximum amount. So you're going to suffer in prison for a long time and be faithful to the point of death, which means some of you are going to die. I'm like, when does the encouragement start exactly? Like, can we get to that part? It's in the next phrase. Be faithful to the point of death, and I will give you the crown of life. Jesus' answer, don't be afraid of all of that, because I hold the crown of life. I get the last word. Notice verse 8, he reintroduces himself to this church, what we saw in Revelation 1. He reintroduces himself as the first and the last. It's like we saw last week. When you're going through tribulation, Jesus wants you to know that he was there at the beginning, and he'll be there at the end. And if he's there at the beginning and he'll be there at the end, that means he's just in charge of everything in the middle too. Verse 8, I died, he said, and I came back to life. In other words, just like God transformed the evil that happened to me, Jesus says, he transformed it into good. He took my cross and used it for your salvation. He transformed my cross into resurrection. He's going to do the same thing for your pain. All of your pain and your suffering, I'm going to use as part of my good plan. And one day, it all ends in resurrection for you, just like it did for me. I love the imagery of the tapestry I've often used to illustrate this to you. If you go into one of these gigantic castles they have in Germany, for example, on the wall will be these gigantic tapestries, beautiful, ornate, intricately woven pictures. But if your guide, and if they don't do this, you should ask them to do this. If your guide shows you the back of the tapestry, it looks like this random, chaotic mess of threads. Front side, perfect beauty and design. Back side, random, jumbled mess. One day, Jesus is going to flip over the tapestry of my life with what felt like all these chaotic strands, and I'm going to see that it was woven together into one glorious picture of the reign of Jesus in me and through me in the world. So don't be afraid. I can't promise you it'll end quickly, but I promise you it will end. And I can promise you that when it does end, what will shine out from you is the redemption and the victory of resurrection. The fulfillment of God's good plan often takes longer than we would like it to. But it always ends in beauty and resurrection, because Jesus is the first and the last.
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4: Several years ago, I heard a talk by a guy named Steve Saint, whose father, Nate Saint, was murdered in the 1950s on the banks of a river in central Ecuador. Nate Saint was part of a small group of missionaries called the Alca Five, which included Jim Elliott and Roger Yadarin and three other guys, who tried to establish contact with an unreached hostile tribe known as the Waurani tribe, or the Alca Indian tribe, and to share the gospel with them. All five men were murdered by people from that tribe on January 8th, 1956. They left behind wives and several small children. And one of those small children they left behind was little Steve Saint, whose dad was Nate Saint. Later, Steve was part of a group that went back to that same tribe, befriended them. And in one of the most remarkable grace stories I've ever heard, Steve personally led to Christ the man who had murdered his father, baptized that man, and then pseudo-adopted him into his family to serve as his kid's surrogate grandfather, replacing the man that he had murdered. At this conference where Steve spoke, he talked about the difficulty of growing up without his dad. Then he talked about the joy of seeing all that used as part of God's glorious plan of redemption. Steve Saint said, "Why is it that we insist every chapter of our lives be good, when God promises only then in the last chapter he will make all the other chapters make sense? Why do you insist that every chapter has to be good in your life in order for God to be good, when what God promises is that he's the first and the last? That means it might not make sense in the present, but it will in the end." What we have now, church, in our 10 days of tribulation, what we have is the Jesus who stands above the church as the first and the last, who was dead and is now alive, who now holds the crown of life, ready to bestow that crown on all those who remain faithful to him. Jesus has offered these churches, Ephesus and Smyrna, and us, two things if we will remain faithful to him. The first is his presence, and the second is his commendation. His presence. Some, if we remain faithful to him, his presence remains with us. He literally walks around our lampstand. Listen, pastoring here in the Triangle, in what many call the educational hub of America, with more PhDs per capita here than anywhere else in the nation. And so I've been told for years, you know, if your church doesn't change its views on sexuality or gender identity, then it's going to become increasingly irrelevant and die. Now, I don't want to get too far ahead, but in the next letter to the church at Pergamum, Jesus describes that church as faithful in just about every way, but they compromised on the issue of sexuality. That was the one thing Jesus said was wrong with that church. And Jesus removed his presence. People say to me, if you don't soften your stance on this, you're going to lose people. Y'all don't know about you, but I'd rather lose the approval of a culture than the presence of Jesus any day. Right? You can have CNN and the New York Times. I'll take Jesus. It was a lesbian couple that started to attend our church a few years ago. I got to know them, and one of them reached out and asked if she could meet with me. I gladly said yes, and she came in the office. She said, "Hey, I need some advice. I started to come to this church about a year ago." And she says, "I believe what you're preaching, and I want Jesus in my life. And I was so excited about this Jesus I was encountering that I tried to get my wife to start coming with me. But she looked you up, and she read y'all's statement of faith, and she said, 'Ain't no way I'm going to that church.' She said, 'They think our lifestyle is sinful.' She said, she went on the internet. She found us a liberal affirming church, you know, with the rainbow flag out front. She said, 'We're going to go there.' She said, so to try to compromise with her, this lady said, I went with her. She said, we went 3 weeks in a row. And on the third week, we walked out of the church. I looked at her and I said, 'Jesus ain't in this church.' And we got us a choice now. We can go to Summit where they don't condone our lifestyle, but Jesus is, or we can go to this liberal church where they accept us, but Jesus ain't." She said, "I don't know what you're doing, but I'm going where Jesus is." She then broke down, started to cry there in my office. And she said, "I've accepted Jesus as my Savior and I'm ready to follow him. Can we pray for my wife?" And then she started to go through the process of dissolving the marriage. About 6 months went by and I got a message out of the blue from the wife, or the ex-wife now by this point, who was asking to meet with me. She comes in the office. She said, "Hey, I got to tell you a story. My ex-wife who went to your church, she just kept inviting me and I would not come. Well, 1 week she was out of town, so I thought I'd just sort of slip in incognito, wouldn't have to sacrifice my pride, and I'd just check it out." Now, Summit, I can count on one hand the total number of messages I've preached here in 20 years. I can count on one hand the total number of messages that were exclusively on the subject of homosexuality. The week that she came was one of those weeks. She said, "I couldn't believe it." She said, I said to myself, "I knew it. These people are obsessed with us." She said, so I pulled out my notebook and I said, "I'm just gonna write down all the hateful things he says and I'm gonna show it to my ex-wife as proof that she shouldn't be here." After 10 minutes, she said, though, I was crying and I looked down at my pad and I didn't have a single thing written. And I said, "Dang it, this is the most loving anti-gay sermon I've ever heard in my life." She looks at me sitting in my office. She starts to cry and she says, I know this is true and I want to go with God. What do I do? Listen, Summit, don't compromise. I don't know about you, but I want the presence of Jesus more than I want the world's acceptance. Amen. Summit, be faithful, because if we're faithful, God will crown us with life, a life which you experience not only in eternity, but a life you experience right now in our church's life, in our families, in your prayer life, in your workplace, the life of Jesus. One of the young men who would have first heard this letter was a young man named Polycarp. Polycarp was a member of the church at Smyrna. He was a personal disciple of the Apostle John. Polycarp would have been in his 20s when John wrote Revelation. And in 115 AD, Polycarp became the church at Smyrna's pastor. Polycarp was a faithful leader. He was worthy of everything Jesus said in his description of this church in Revelation 2. True to Jesus' prediction, Polycarp suffered, as did the church in Smyrna that he led. Eventually, the Roman proconsul in Smyrna ordered the execution of Polycarp because Polycarp refused to take the oath of allegiance to Caesar and call him the King of Kings and Lord of Lords. According to church history from people who said that they were there, when the soldiers came to take Polycarp off to be burned at the stake, Polycarp asked for a few minutes to pray. Observers said he did so as calmly as if he were just praying before a good night's sleep. The soldiers brought him before the proconsul. The proconsul said to Polycarp, reproach Christ, and I will release you. Polycarp responded, 86 years have I served him, and never once has he wronged me. How could I blaspheme my king who has saved me? The proconsul then said, swear to the power of Caesar. And Polycarp said, I swear to the power of one much greater than Caesar. Give me a day and I'll teach you about him. The proconsul said, I will tame you by fire since you seem not to be afraid of the wild beast. And all the people gathered around that execution pyre, they cheered. Polycarp then looked at the crowd and he said, you think I'm afraid of this fire? It burns for just a minute and then it's gone. You ought to be afraid of the fires of hell. I'm not scared of these temporary flames. He then looked at the soldiers and said, go ahead, boys, bring on the fire. According to one person there, the fire formed a circle around him, but his body didn't burn. The proconsul then ordered a soldier nearby to stab him with a spear. When he did, the blood came out of his chest from where he'd been stuck with that spear. It extinguished the flames. Now, whether or not that last part is true, I have no way of knowing. What I do know is that it provides a powerful image of the church in the world. The blood of our faithful suffering puts out the fires of hell in our families, in our communities, and in our world. So be faithful, and in time, you will overcome. Summit, there's always a temptation to compromise with the world or to back off of the gospel. We can't do it. You can't do it. Losing the presence and power of Jesus isn't worth it. Compromise always feels like an easy way out, but I'm telling you, it leads to absolute disaster. Jesus' conclusion for both churches, verse 7 and 11. Let everyone who has ears to hear listen to what the Spirit says to the churches. Because the one who conquers, I will grant him to eat of the tree of life. That's what he says to Ephesus and to Smyrna. I will grant that he will never be harmed by the second death. His counsel to both churches, look to me. What else matters in life? Jesus says, what's it profit you if you gain the whole world and lose your own soul? If you live a pain-free life with no trouble at all, and then you lose your soul for eternity, what good is that? Friend, listen, he's the first and the last, which means he's going to have the last word. But right now, the word he offers you right now is one of forgiveness and healing and salvation if you'll receive it. The most important question you'll ever consider is, have you accepted his word of salvation? He stands at the door right now and he knocks. What else matters in life more than this?
3: 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Greer. As we go through this Revelation teaching series, you may be feeling intimidated about studying it for yourself. And if so, you're not alone. It's one of the most fascinating and often misunderstood books in the Bible. So we've got a tool to help you along the way. But first, Pastor JD, what is it about Revelation that makes many of us pause before studying it too deeply?
5: Yeah, Molly, that's a great question. I think a lot of people fall into one of two extremes when it comes to the book of Revelation, and that is they kind of look at it with fear and confusion, right, or they're just into unhealthy speculation, you know, which person goes in which place on the chart and which political figures or Hollywood stars represent which, you know, of the beast in Revelation. But Revelation was never meant to create panic or just to generate endless timelines. It was written to help believers stay faithful and hopeful in difficult times. The main point of Revelation is not predicting headlines, it's revealing Jesus. Yes, there is stuff in there that gets us excited, and we can begin to see the chess pieces moving around the board, and there's a lot in Revelation that excites us, but its main point is to reveal Jesus. And that's why I'm excited to tell our listeners about this study that we've produced that goes along with our series on Revelation that will help lead you to clarity and confidence instead of a fear or some kind of unhealthy obsession. When you give this month at jdgreer.com, you'll have the option of receiving our brand new Revelation study. 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
3: 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I'm Molly Vidovich. Join us next time as we dive into Revelation chapter 3. We'll see you Friday right here on Summit Life with JD Greer. 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
6: When a London newspaper asks G.K. Chesterton, "What is wrong with the world?" he famously submitted a two-word reply: "I am." I'm Effie Roth inside Moody Radio. It is a thankful Thursday, and that kind of reminds me of D.L. Moody, who said, "I have had more trouble with myself than with any other man I've ever met." And let's be honest, it's easy to see what's wrong with someone else: their conduct, demeanor, or their preference. But who said faults are like headlights? You always see someone else's first. Romans 3:23 reminds us we've all sinned and come short of God's glory. That means no one is better than anyone else. We're all in need of a Savior, period. So instead of pointing fingers, let's check our own heart. Let's forgive instead of having resentment, serve instead of being selfish, love the least of these. Because when we lead with grace, people don't just see you or me, they see Jesus.
7: This is Shauna on Johnny Erickson Tata Sharing Hope. One of our treasured proverbs is the one that refers to apples of gold in settings of silver. Well, let Johnny explain it.
8: Most likely you've heard that verse from the book of Proverbs, chapter 25 it is, verse 11. And I love the way the New American Standard conveys it. Quote, "Like apples of gold in settings of silver is a word spoken in the right circumstances." And oh, we've all experienced that, haven't we? Because, the blues can really weigh on you, get you down, and I'm no exception. The other day, I was struggling all morning to breathe comfortably. You see, I wear this tight corset. It's like a big binder with metal stays. I wear it to help me breathe. Anyway, it must have been on wrong or too tight. I'd only been sitting in my wheelchair a few hours, and my back was killing me. Now, when those things happen, and they happen a lot with my disability, I have to fight, I mean really fight, not to just cave in and give up. Sometimes I just get so tired of struggling to stay satisfied, stay content in my circumstances, hard as they are. And on that particular morning, I just couldn't concentrate. I just wanted to go back to bed and forget the day. But I breathed the prayer for help, and then I soldiered on, opening a few notes that were left on my desk, and one of the notes happened to be a card from the 11-year-old daughter of a friend. I flipped it open and read her words. "Miss Johnny, I want you to know that I appreciate your life. You have really helped me overcome a lot of things. Thank you for loving God, and I hope you continue to serve Him with all your heart." My eyes got wet when I read that last line. "I hope you continue to serve Him with all your heart." And out of nowhere, I felt grace enter me.
9: I felt a fresh degree of Holy Spirit help begin to enlarge my soul. I felt as though my heart was stronger to face the task for the day. And it was just a simple letter with a few bright words. But God used that 11-year-old girl and her scrawled little note. He used it to give His encouragement, as well as focus me on how our perseverance and endurance really does count. Others are watching the way we handle trials, and they're learning. They're being enriched by our response to those trials. Only the other side of eternity is going to reveal to you and me the immense value our small sacrifices of service are accomplishing. And if you are struggling a bit with the blues today, if you are near caving into discouragement, may I remind you to persevere. Because listen to 2 Corinthians chapter 9, starting with the 12th verse. The Holy Spirit is telling you today, quote, "This service that you perform is not only supplying the needs of God's people, but is also overflowing in many expressions of thanks to God. Because of the service by which you prove your testimony, people will praise God for the obedience that accompanies your confession of the gospel of Christ. Thanks be to God for His indescribable gift." Oh, friend, there's your encouragement. There's your focus for the day.
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12: When my thoughts are high and holy as God would have them to be, I anticipate increasingly, this is good, the best is yet to come. 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

0: Have you ever felt like your thoughts were pulled in a dozen different directions? I'm your host, Tim Svoboda, and welcome to The Journey with Pastor Steve DeWitt. 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We'll learn what being sober-minded really means and why it's so important. It's the second part of a message titled, Our Calling, Right Thinking, and Right Living. 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And now, here's Pastor Steve DeWitt.
1: Be sober-minded. This word here is most commonly used in reference to alcohol and intoxication. Paul uses it in 1 Timothy 3, describing the qualifications of an elder. He is to be sober. And a godly woman is described as being sober. And it certainly includes not allowing alcohol or any other kind of substance like that to be a controlling influence in your life. But it's used here more broadly, not just alcohol, but a kind of soberness in thinking, not dour, not sad, not like I'm sober, we're Christians, we're very sober, not like that. We can be joyous and we can be glad-hearted and we ought to be, but in our thinking, we are serious and sober. We are directing the thoughts of our minds, and it's shaping our whole approach to life. Another commentator, for Peter, the cares of this life and the pressure of persecution can intoxicate the Christian and distract his or her focus just as easily as wine might. The need of the hour is clear judgment and a mind and will prepared to resist anything that would distract them from a hope set on Jesus appearing. Sober thinking is thinking with focus. It is clarity. It is the refusal to allow anything to distract. It is a mind that says, I refuse to think about life and my trials and my troubles in any other manner than this right here. I will look at life through the gospel. I will look at life through the grid of God's word, which is God's wisdom. I want to look at my marriage. I want to look at my parenting. I want to look at my singleness. I want to look at my schooling and my job and my hobbies and the dreams and hopes and my money and everything else. I want to look at it through the wisdom of God's word. And I refuse to allow my mind to think anything else than that. That is sober thinking. It is the Christian mind whose best and highest thoughts are reserved for kingdom and spiritual matters. So let me ask you, think about what you think about when you don't have anything that you have to think about. What do you spend your time thinking about? How often in the course of the day do your thoughts turn towards spiritual realities? This is where I think some of the disciplines, Christian disciplines of prayer and Bible study, and scripture memory, these are all things that aid in this. It helps us to tune our hearts to sing His praise, as the hymn writer says. It's in the day where I am vertically oriented and I'm looking at my life from the perspective that heaven vertically allows for me. How often do you think about God in the day? Or ministry, or the needs, spiritual needs of the people around you, or scripture, or eternity? Do you intentionally direct your mind to think about what you want it to think about? And you say, I can't do that. My mind has a mind of its own. And now this is psychologically confusing, isn't it? But what I want to say is, we can direct our thoughts. We can, as Paul writes, take captive every thought and subject it to the Lordship of Jesus Christ. It is a discipline. It is a way of using and thinking about life intentionally. But it takes habit. I've been thinking about this lately because I feel like in my life right now, I'm struggling in this regard. And I think, why is it? Like, I feel like I used to be able to think better than I do right now. And I think one of the reasons, this is just one of them, one's just the aging process. But secondly, probably, I think, is that I find myself today, often, the gaps where I used to have time to think are now being filled with checking my email, social media, or passively watching something on a screen. Now, maybe it's just me, but I don't think so. I think we are currently and unknowingly awash in a kind of mind-muddling cultural habit of perpetual distraction. And I'll never be able to say that sentence again, so I hope somebody wrote that down. Don't you think? I mean, now it's just common. We think nothing of it to go to a restaurant and to look in the booth next to us and to see a family of five. They're not talking to each other. They're engrossed in their smartphone, right? I have come to church and walked through here before the service starts, and I've seen an entire family all sitting here minutes before the service is about to start. All of them are engrossed in their phone. And I don't think they're preparing for worship by reading the Westminster Catechism. What are they looking at? What are they reading? What are they filling their minds with? What are they directing their thoughts towards? And I say this to myself because I feel like my mind is, I'm getting mushy. I don't like that. Distracted. You know, Satan doesn't have to convince us of a heresy. He just has to distract us from thinking about the truth. The one, if I got up and said, Jesus isn't God, I hope you'd all rush the stage and beat me to a pulp in love. That's the obvious danger. How about the more subtle one? Where we just don't think about it at all. And we're constantly distracted from the higher and holy things of life and eternity. We're awash, I think, in trivial things. Can I just sit on this a little longer? If you want, I say, hey, think about what you think about. If you view social media as any indication of the thoughts that people are having, I mean, if they're having the thought sufficiently that they think, I need to post this, I need to communicate this with everybody that knows me, then this must be one of their best thoughts, right? And if you look at a news feed on Facebook or some other social media site, and to see the kinds of thoughts that people in society, and maybe even people in the church, what they're thinking about, what they are viewing, what they are finding humorous. Not all of it. There's lots of cute pictures of babies and gender announcements, and that's totally acceptable. But a lot of it is superficial, silly, banal. And it seems normal to us now, right? Because it's just all the time going on. It troubles me to see on Facebook people, even in our church, posting, tweeting about the dresses at the Grammys or Katy Perry's Super Bowl performance. Really? Is this what we're filling our thoughts and minds with? And then here comes the trial and life is devastating. I wonder why. I haven't set my hope fully on the grace to come in years. I've been filling my mind with all of these lesser things. I am thinking poorly. Now, this is not a rant against media or movies or Twitter. Not at all. I think Peter would have had a Twitter account, honestly. But I don't think he would talk about silly things. In fact, can we not look at 1 Peter as a kind of long Twitter account? What was Peter thinking about? He writes about what he was thinking about. And here we have before us the kinds of thoughts that the Apostle Paul had about life. This is the kind of thing that he was dwelling on and thinking about. Does that not tell us something about what it means to be a spiritually mature Christian man or woman and the kinds of thoughts that we think about? And this is a struggle because our culture is so immoral and so materialistic and all the rest. But he was living in the Greco-Roman culture, which would give ours a run for its money. And yet, he was thinking this way. I would encourage you to follow the example of the Apostle Peter. Now, one more thing, and I got to move on here, because I want to get particularly practical. How do we engage our mind in sober thinking? How do we make it intentionally oriented towards spiritual truth? Well, I thought I'd just have some fun with this. What's the gender of our baby? Girl. So how about maybe on the week that I announce this, here's my little acronym, okay? Four ways to help think more seriously about higher things. Girl, G, get rid of distractions. If your whole life is beeping, humming, buzzing, smartphone, constantly calling your attention to something that somebody has said about this or that, you have no time to think high and holy thoughts. There's no time for prayer. You're distracted all the time. Now, I sound like an old fuddy-duddy with that, and the young people are going, he is so uncool. But let's see what happens to this generation in 30 years. Time will tell whether wisdom lies in the beeping and the humming and the buzzing, or in the older folks who are saying, it didn't used to be like that. We used to talk. Thought maybe some of those old people would amen that point. But get rid of distractions, okay? And I don't mean to focus on that one. There's 1,000 distractions out there. Secondly, increase truth input. Get rid of the banal and the inane and the silly and the superficial and fill your mind. This is the garbage in, garbage out principle. Fill your mind increasingly with truth. Philippians 4:8, you know, whatsoever things are pure and lovely, of good report, excellent and worthy of praise. Think on these things. Spend your time on the beautiful and the truthful and the glorious and the eternally significant. Third, R, recall the grace of God. For all the times you don't do that, and to seek His forgiveness and ask God to give you daily grace. And finally, love God with your mind. That's a whole other point we could make, but how critical it is that we are thinking Christians. And even from the beginning, we're called to love Him with our body. I mean, we preach against, you know, sexual sin or, you know, abusing your body with drugs or something like that. But so we're all about loving God with our bodies. But what about loving God with our minds? And to intentionally seek to think deeper and higher thoughts about God and to learn and to grow and to become a mature thinking Christian. Let's do that. Second thing that he is focusing on. First one is setting your hope fully on the grace that is to come. The second category is that we are to be holy, or what I'm calling, we're to be like our daddy. Again, the text, verse 14. As obedient children, do not be conformed to the passions of your former ignorance. But as he who called you is holy, you also be holy in all your conduct. Since it is written, you shall be holy, for I am holy. So we see Peter here moving from right thinking to right living. What does holy thoughts in my brain look like in holy expression in my life? And I want you to see, first of all, that this has a relational tone to this. He begins, he doesn't just say, be holy. He says, hey, as obedient children. And what is that referring to? It is referring to the relationship that we have with God, right? The Bible says that when we become Christians, that God actually adopts us into His family. We are members of the family of God. We're brothers and sisters in this family. We're sons and daughters of the Most High God. And because God is my Father, that relationship matters. It means something in regards to the way that I look at myself, the way that I want to live my life. God's my Heavenly Father. How should I live now? Well, he says here that we should live morally disciplined lives. And to proof text this, Peter reaches into the Old Testament, goes back to Leviticus, and he quotes from, there's five passages in Leviticus that use this same statement, you shall be holy, for I am holy. You shall be holy. Not me. I'm saying it like I'm God, okay? You shall be holy, for I am holy. And so we see in that statement the ethical measure and the ethical motivation as well. God's character is the measure, and God's character is the motive. Because I am holy, you shall be holy. God's holiness is the absolute moral unity of his entire being. He is completely good. He is morally without fail. He is not the author of evil. He has no inclination towards anything that is less than absolutely morally pure and upright. John writes this in 1 John 1. God is light, and in him there is no darkness at all. There's no shadow. There's no little something hidden. He is absolutely, morally, purely bright and light. Everything he does always is holy. And so Peter says, this is our God, this is our Heavenly Father, this is the way that we are to strive to live our life in a morally disciplined manner, where the ethics of life matter to us. We want to please our Heavenly Father. We want to live consistent with what He is like. Notice, in all your conduct, okay? So it's not just, you know, be holy as I am holy. When you're at church on Sunday, when you are out with the pastor, when somebody is watching that maybe could look down on you, it is not in any sort of category. It is in all categories. Holiness of life impacts, shapes, directs every aspect of my life. Why? Because it shapes and directs every aspect of the very life and character of God Himself. Now, lest there be confusion here, I want to emphasize that we are not naturally holy. We are naturally sinners. And this is why Jesus came, and this is why Jesus died. He died for sinners. And that's us. So without His righteousness, we have no standing with God. We have no adoption with God. But sometimes people confuse our position before God as righteous because of what Jesus has done and the calling that God has upon the practice of our life. You overemphasize the position and say, hey, I'm righteous before God, so who gives a rip, right? I'm going to heaven anyway. That is an abuse of the grace of God. If I focus on the practice solely, then now I am all the time wondering if I'm good enough, wondering if I'm going to earn my way to heaven. And that is a misuse of the gospel. The gospel is that we are declared righteous by God. We are positionally righteous before God. We enter into a relationship with God through the gospel by faith that now shapes my desires, where now I want to live like I'm a child of God. It is relational. It is not legalism. It's not antinomianism, no law. It is relationship. Grudem says, to be holy as God is holy includes a full and pervading holiness that reaches to every aspect of our personalities. It involves not only avoiding outward sin, but also maintaining an instinctive delight in God and His holiness as an undercurrent of heart and mind throughout the day. God is our Father. He's always our Father. Everywhere we go, He's our Father. We're His children. And this is where I think the metaphor is helpful, because children, not always, but naturally want to please their, or to be like their dad. And here's where I think verse 13 and verse 15 come together. The goal of what God is doing in each of us is holiness and Christ-likeness. That's the big picture. He is forming us into the likeness of Christ. As I muster my spiritual and my mental thoughts and energies towards loving God with my mind, my Heavenly Father, my will increasingly is shaped by that priority. And the true thoughts that my now girded up mind, the loins of my mind, are thinking about and focusing on shape the desires that I have in my heart, which right thinking leads to right living. So I fill my thought, my heart, my mind with God's truth. And the more I think about the grace of God to me, both now and in the future, and the love of God to me, both now and in the future, the more my life then is shaped around His will and His purposes. So that right thinking about God shapes my desires and produces a more righteous living, a more holiness in my life. And all of it is anticipating a future grace and goodness of God that He will shower upon me and is yet to be experienced. And the anticipation, the more I realize what God has already done for me, it elevates my anticipation of what God is yet to do for me. And anticipation is a very powerful motive in our life. I remember when football season was about to start, I would run and I would train. I would get ready for it. And when basketball season was going to start, I would run and train and play and shoot. I would get ready for it. I remember when we had the Bethel 5K here a couple years ago. I'm the pastor of the church. I don't want to embarrass myself. I ran and I got ready for it. And I remember perhaps the best example for me is after 44 years, I got married. And before my wedding, I'm here to tell you, after 44 years, I was thinking about my wedding and I was thinking about my honeymoon. I wanted to get ready for it. So I swam and I ran and I got a tan and I was thinking about anticipating being with my girl. And it shaped the way that I lived my life. And when we as Christians set our minds on things that matter, things that are spiritually true, the promises of God, the gospel, the word of God, when my thoughts are high and holy as God would have them to be, I anticipate increasingly, this is good, the best is yet to come. And that anticipation of what is to come means I'm getting ready for it now. And it changes and it shapes the way that I think and the way that I live and the directions of my life, which increases my likeness to Christ and gets me ready for that day when Jesus returns and when his full grace will be revealed. So friends, set your mind on the grace to come. Be holy as God is holy. Is your mind disciplined? Is your life morally diligent? And is your hope oriented towards the amazing grace of God yet to come? Heavenly Father God, I do pray and ask that this very practical message would lead to very practical results in our lives. Lord, help us to be a church that is disciplined in our thinking, that strives to know and understand the gospel, the God of the gospel, the Jesus of the gospel, that we would be serious about this, and that this might, Lord, grant to us an elevated sense of anticipation of what is yet to come. All praise be to Jesus, we pray, in his name. Amen.
0: 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The message we heard today is a second part of a message titled, Our Calling, Right Thinking, and Right Living. 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

0: 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I'm Tim Svoboda, your host here at The Journey. I hope you've been encouraged today in your walk with Jesus. And I'd like to invite you to join us again next time for more uplifting teaching from Pastor Steve DeWitt. That's coming up Friday on The Journey. The Bible teaching of Steve DeWitt is brought to you by The Journey.
1: At the foot of the cross, the ground is level. Hallelujah. It's Moody Radio. I'm Effie inside a thankful Thursday. So glad to be with you. Pray that you are feasting on God's word. And thank God, at the foot of the cross, titles disappear. Status, it doesn't matter. Money disappears. You can be a trillionaire. Fame, you can have 150 million followers on TikTok or Instagram. It doesn't matter. Because at the foot of the cross, the ground is level. Romans 3:23, all have sinned and fall short of the glory of God. There are no big I's and little U's in God's kingdom. Whether you're the bishop or the pope or the pastor, the teacher, the janitor, the grandma, you, me, or the baby, we all need Jesus. When we stand before the same Savior with the same need, we realize we are all in need of God's mercy and amazing grace.
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8: The Unstoppable Gospel offers light in dark times. I'm Carl Clausen, inviting you to pray with me that the light of Jesus would be seen in our upcoming Fall Share event. Lord, you're the light of the world. We pray that many would find you as Savior, even in the middle of share. We want you to be glorified, Jesus. Amen, and let it be. and please continue to pray.

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3: When we're hurting, we long for answers. We want God to explain himself, to justify the pain, to make sense of the struggle. But what if he has something better in mind than answers? Well, today on Insight for Living, Chuck Swindoll continues Job's remarkable encounter with the living God. A God who responds not with explanations, but with a view of himself that changes everything. Along the way, we'll discover what it truly means to surrender our will to his. Picking up our study in Job 38, Chuck titled his message, A Penetrating Reproof from the Almighty.
4: Here's a man covered with boils, waiting for comfort and needing help, and along comes the living God who has known the whole story from start to finish. He doesn't give Job any answers to his questions. He doesn't apologize for having been silent so long. He doesn't give a hint about the whole thing between himself and Satan way back when it all started. He doesn't acknowledge that Job has been through deep struggles. When he finally speaks, he speaks in a reproof. Have you ever in your life commanded the morning and caused the dawn to know its place? Now he moves to the sun, this greater light by day, that it might take hold of the ends of the earth and the wicked be shaken out of it. Verse 16, have you entered into the springs of the sea or walked in the recesses of the deep? Have the gates of death been revealed to you? Have you seen the gates of deep darkness? Have you understood the expanse of the earth? Tell me if you know all this. Quite a set of questions, isn't it? If that isn't enough, he introduces him to the animal kingdom. Verse 39, he moves there next. This is good. Can you hunt the prey for the lion? Can you satisfy the appetite of the young lions when they crouch in their dens and lie in wait? 41, who prepares for the raven its nourishment when its young cry to God and wander about without food? Do you know the time the mountain goats give birth? You observe the calving of the deer? If you love animals, you'll enjoy this section. It's here that he talks about the lion, the raven, the wild goat, the deer, the wild donkey, the wild ox, the ostrich, the horse, the hawk, and the eagle. They're all paraded before Job in this most creative reproof. Job is watching one animal after another go by, and the one who made them is introducing him to each one, asking questions Job can't answer. Verse 5, the wild donkey. Verse 9, the wild ox. Verse 13, this is one of my favorites, the ostrich. What a funny creature, the ostrich. Wings flap joyously with the pinion and plumage of love, for she abandons her eggs to the earth and warms them in the dust. And then she forgets that a foot may crush them or that a wild beast may trample them. You know, she's not really bright. The ostrich is not that bright. I made her like that. She treats her young cruelly as if they were not hers. Some guy listening to me in the early service said, two ostriches walking in the bushes noticed a couple of larger ostriches behind them. One says, let's hide. They bury their heads in the sand. One of them says to the other at that point, where'd they go? I Now, why are they like that? Verse 17, because God has made her forget wisdom. Made them a little dull. By the way, that's a great verse for you when you don't have an answer. You could say, God made me forget wisdom and has not given me a share of understanding. How about the horse? Verse 19. How about the hawk? Verse 26. This is a great section. Is it by your understanding that the hawk soars, stretching his wings toward the south? Is it at your command the eagle mounts up and makes his nest on high? By the way, see the comment about stretching its wings toward the south? Maybe referring to the migratory instinct of the fowls. All part of Job's account. Now, why? I can just hear some of you, because that's my first reaction when I read this. What in the world does a trip to the spaces or a trip to the zoo have to do about boils all over my skin? All I ask is that you go zip and take them away. Then we can talk, and I'll walk wherever you want to walk, and I'll listen for... But no, I'm going to give you all of this while you've still got the boils. I know what I'm doing. David Atkinson writes wisely, why, we need to ask, does God spend all this time talking about skies and stars and the animals? Surely, there is a more appropriate topic of conversation for someone who, for many weeks, has been going through an appalling sense of isolation. It is, of course, only when the depressed person has the safety and reassurance of another's presence that conversation can happen. Now that Job knows he's not alone, it is appropriate for God to talk. And perhaps to distract Job from his misery. Certainly to give him new perspectives on his situation. It may be that there is a gentle irony to the tone, and the questions are not threatening, but rather educative. The sort of questions is a good teacher may ask a child in order to elicit understanding. It is as though the Lord God is taking a walk through his creation. A walk through the garden, perhaps, as the storm becomes still and is inviting Job to accompany him. You see this? Do you recognize that? Let me amaze you, says God, by the complexity and intricacy of it all. From the foundation of the earth, when the morning stars sang together and all the sons of God in the heavenly court shouted for joy, that joyous celebration of the Creator has been sung ever since. Consider the sea. What about the rain? And the Pleiades and Orion, to the clouds, the lightning and the mist. You see all of these things. Think of the animals, too. Can you hunt prey for the lioness who provides for the ravens? What about the life-giving power of birth for the mountain goats, the wild asses, the wild oxen? Then comes one of God's jokes, the ostrich. The silly bird flapping her wings proudly but getting nowhere, leaving her eggs in the earth, not thinking someone may step on them. God did not give her a share of good sense. That's a good way to put it. Even those parts of God's creation which seem deficient in wisdom are still part of the divine wild ordering of things. Indeed, the ostrich is a picture of Job himself. A paradox. A mixture of strength and foolishness. Yet in spite of all its failure to understand, it has a valued place in God's creation. Come round with me, Job. See these things, wonder at them, enjoy them. You cannot control them. Then he adds this. The ash heap may be an appropriate place on which to sit if we are in mourning, but it is no place to stay if we wish to feel better. Sometimes we will most help distressed people, help them draw nearer to their God from the depths of depression, not by teaching them doctrine or preaching them our best sermon or by showing them the error of their ways, but by walking with them round the garden, taking them to see a waterfall or a sunset, by helping them recover an enjoyment in the world around them. Such steps are not always practicable, of course, but insofar as we can enable depressed people to see themselves in a new setting and to recover a place of security belonging within the rich panorama of God's creation, we are helping them as they see God's handiwork before their eyes. Job gets it. We may not, but Job does. Matter of fact, if you take the time to analyze verses 3, 4, and 5 of chapter 40, you'll see that he has three responses. One is a response of humility. The second is a response of relief. And the third is a response of surrender. That's exactly what God wanted to hear. And what a great change for Job, who has become this determined apologist, defending himself, thinking that he understood the providence of God. His first response is verse 4, I am insignificant. Now, we who have been schooled in psychology will never be told to repeat that, because we are encouraged to realize how important we are, how valuable we are, what a significant place we have. But I'm showing you in verse 4, it's a statement from the Bible. And God doesn't reprove him for saying it. The Hebrew, interestingly, means light in weight, as opposed to kavod, which is heavy. I'm a lightweight. I think that's appropriate in light of what you have shown me, God, in light of the world around me that I don't understand. I wasn't there when it happened. I can't explain the boundaries. I don't understand gravity. I can't put together in my mind the laws of physics. I can be schooled in them, but I do not understand how they began or what holds them in place. I can't grasp it. I'm a lightweight. I'm insignificant, which is a statement of needed humility. And the second statement is, what can I reply to you? That's a statement of relief. God didn't want answers. He knew the answers. He wanted Job to acknowledge, I don't know them. And if I don't know about those things, as objective as they are, how could I possibly ever fully understand my things? And that's relieving. You see, the point is, when we are broken and brought to the end of ourselves, it is not for the purpose of gathering more answers for our journal. It's for acknowledging that the Lord God has plans and reasons that are higher than mine, and I relieve myself from having to give answers or even defend them. And the third is a statement of surrender. I put my hand on my mouth. Verse 4 concludes. Statement of surrender. I don't dare say anything more. I've said enough already. Now let me give you three principles from this, if I may, that I think bear a timeless element, each one of them. Furthermore, the goal in all of this is to so change our lives that we begin to think more like God and we begin to respond correctly to God's unusual workings. The first, if God's ways are higher than mine, then whatever he allows, I bow in submission. If God's ways are higher than mine, then whatever he allows, I bow in submission. And if you will add, and that makes me humble. That results in humility. And all of us could use a bigger dose of that. How needed a humble spirit is in a person like Job. If God's ways are higher than mine, then whatever he allows, I bow in submission. And that makes me humble. Here's the second. If God is in full control, then however he directs my steps, I follow in obedience, and that relieves me. That relieves me. I don't have to be in charge. Isn't that relieving? No one put you in charge. I was at a pastor's conference at Moody Bible Institute several years ago, and there was a huge sign up front. Somebody had painted and stretched it across the front behind where all the speakers stood to speak. And the sign read, relax everybody, for once you're not in charge. It was full of pastors, 1,500 pastors. All of us are in charge, we think. And we go to the conference and we're reminded we're not in charge. That's God's placard that he stretches in front of Job. You're not in charge of this. This is my responsibility. I know what I'm doing, my son. If God is in full control, however he directs my steps, I follow in obedience, and that relieves me. Here's the third one. If God has answers I lack, then whenever he speaks, I listen in silence, and that instructs me. that instructs me. If God has the answers I lack, then whenever he speaks, I listen in silence, and that instructs me. Now, let me drive this home. You and I are not by nature humble, submissive, and quiet. You and I like to be in charge, in control, and calling the shots. We don't even like surprises. We don't really even like God's surprises, nor do we enjoy having to wait for anything. I read this past week the cute story, true story, of little four-year-old Timmy, who was sitting in the back seat with his older brothers and sisters, and they were making a long trip, and every other mile he would ask, "Are we almost there? Daddy, have we almost gotten there? Are we almost there?" And finally the mother says to Timmy, "Timmy, no, we're not almost there. It'll take a long time." Time passed, and Timmy's next line was, "Mommy, when we get there, will I still be 4 years old?" Oh, our prayers, if they were absolutely honest, would begin with, "Lord, hurry up! Come on now!" We'd rather get forgiveness than permission. We'd rather resist than obey. We would rather talk than listen. We would rather be in charge than submit. It's like the Puritan in his prayer. "When thou wouldest guide me, I control myself. When thou wouldest be sovereign, I rule myself. When thou wouldest take care of me, I suffice myself. When I should depend on thy providings, I supply myself. When I should submit to thy providence, I follow my own will. When I should study love, honor, and trust thee, I serve myself. I fault and correct thy laws to suit myself. Instead of thee, I look to man's approbation, and I am by nature an idolater. Show me that none of these things can heal a wounded conscience, or support a tottering frame, or uphold a departing spirit. Then take me to the cross and leave me there." This is all so much hot air if we don't respond to it in a positive way. And I am telling you today, men and women, it will take conscious effort on our part to change. Some of you have become extremely difficult to live with. And it is my unhappy responsibility to tell you that. Because you're not getting it from those nearest you who have run out of ways of saying it. And I do need to warn you, if you do get serious about change, you're going to shock them. Writer Tom Anderson describes what I'm getting at. "I made a vow to myself on the drive down to the vacation beach cottage. For 2 weeks, I would try to be a loving husband and father. Totally loving, no ifs, ands, or buts. The idea had come to me as I listened to a commentator on my car's tape player. He was quoting a biblical passage about husbands being thoughtful of their wives. Then he went on to say, love is an act of the will. A person can choose to love. To myself, I had to admit I had been a selfish husband, that our love had been dulled by my own insensitivity. In petty ways, really, chiding Evelyn for her tardiness, insisting on the TV channel I wanted to watch, throwing out day-old newspapers before she had a chance to read them. Well, for 2 weeks, all of that would change. And it did. Right from the moment I kissed Evelyn at the door and said, 'That new yellow sweater looks great on you.' 'Oh, Tom, you noticed,' she said, surprised and pleased and maybe a little shocked. 'After the long drive, I wanted to sit and read. Evelyn suggested a walk on the beach. I started to refuse, but then I thought, Evelyn's been alone here with all these kids, and now she wants to be alone with me. We walked on the beach while the children flew their kites. So it went 2 weeks of not calling the Wall Street investment firm where I'm a director, a visit to the Shell Museum, though I usually hate museums, holding my tongue while Evelyn's getting ready made us late for a dinner date. Relaxed and happy, that's how the whole vacation passed. I made a new vow to keep on remembering to choose love. There was one thing that went wrong with my experiment, however. On the last night at the cottage, preparing for bed, Evelyn stared at me with the saddest expression. "What's the matter?" I asked her. "Tom," she said, in a voice filled with distress, "do you know something I don't?" "What do you mean?" "Well, that checkup I had several weeks ago, our doctor, did he tell you something about me? Tom, you've been so good to me. Am I dying?" It took a moment for it all to sink in. Then I burst out laughing. "No, honey," I said, wrapping her in my arms. "You're not dying. I'm just starting to live." That's what this book will help you do. You're loving your partner is a choice. You're accepting things as they are is a choice. Your attitude is a choice. Your response to life is a choice. And if it takes a walk through the zoo or among the stars, take it. You begin to feel how really insignificant a lot of your selfish ways are. Your plans are here and his are there. And when you decide to cooperate, everybody will notice. Isn't it time? Let's bow our head and close our eyes, please. You know, the simple fact is, you may be dying. We're all in the process, but you may be closer than you realize. It's the pastor's responsibility to hold your feet to the fire, even when he may much prefer an easier statement. It's my job at times to say, you may not make it through this week. Now, you may not. So the first connection you're going to have with the living God has to come through Jesus Christ. That's the plan he put together. I don't care what your ideas have been. Your ideas are lower than his, and they're not anywhere near as important. This isn't even my plan. I'm just repeating his. Jesus said, "I am the way and the truth and the life. No man comes to the Father but through me." That's his plan. If I told you any other plan, it's a wrong plan. It's not a feel-good plan, it's a get-with-it plan. Since life is short and these days are terminal, it's a good idea that you not plan to step into death unprepared. You've had enough whirlwinds and storms to know that God means business. You're not going to have many more chances. This is your moment. Take advantage of this opportunity. "Lord, I'm lost. I'm a sinner. You know it. I know it. My family knows it. My friends know it. That means you and I can't walk together because you're pure and holy and I'm sinful and unholy. And so I surrender my will to yours. I take Christ as my own Savior. I trust him alone by faith alone, because of your grace alone, today, right now. And the Lord God will accept you into his family and begin for you a life that will be full of, you can't believe the surprises. He will change you in so many areas, you'll hardly be the same person in a matter of time. So today, come, connect with us. Write us. Call us. Let's deal with this once and for all. And so, our Father, we, having met with you now, leave one another's presence, but yours goes with us all the way. Thank you for your instruction, which comes in such surprising ways in a book as ancient as Job. Turn our hearts back to you, Lord. Break our wills. Erase this streak that's in us that has long enough been in control. And may we become your kind of person. Truthful, humble, teachable, ready to change. I ask this in the name of Christ, our Lord, and all God's people said, Amen.
5: That's liberating, isn't it? We were never meant to be in charge. When God is in full control, we're free to follow in obedience, to rest in the one whose ways are higher than ours. Humble, submissive, teachable. That's the kind of person that God is shaping us to be. 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I'm Bill Meyer. Chuck Swindoll describes how Job, a suffering man, finally came to the end of himself and found blessing. 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

0: 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I am finding that out. 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
7: Today on Focus on the Family with Jim Daly, we're going to be exploring a really tender topic, and it's going to affect all of us at some point. The topic is illustrated by a quote that was attributed to Jamie Anderson, who said, "Grief, I've learned, is really just love. It's all the love you want to give but cannot. All of that unspent love gathers up in the corners of your eyes, the lump in your throat, and in that hollow part of your chest." Well, thanks for joining us. Your host is Focus President and author Jim Daly, and I'm John Fuller.
8: John, I think grief is such a powerful and sometimes overwhelming emotion. It's one, to be honest, that I don't like going over to that door. I don't like opening it. You know, Jean and her family have had significant issues occur, and she's taught me a lot about going to that door. And I think one of the most fearful times in my life, when she was at her depth of grief after losing her brother, and I was like, let's get going, we got to pick ourselves up and go. And she looked at me and said, you know what, not everybody's wired like that. You got to sit with me here in my grief. It freaked me out. Seriously. I was like, I don't like doing that. I don't want to do that. And why don't you come with me and we'll keep moving? And so it's been a really interesting experience for me to just do that as best as I could, as imperfectly as I did it. You know, the scripture, Isaiah 53, says, "He has borne our griefs and carried our sorrows." Isn't that awesome? And another great scripture that I love is Psalm 34:18. "The Lord is near to the brokenhearted." And saves those crushed in spirit. So there's something about this life that grief almost lays the groundwork for our receptivity to the Holy Spirit and the Lord's work. Yeah. It's a humbling thing. Mm-hmm. And I'm very anticipatory about this discussion today and how it's going to help many, many listeners.
7: Mm-hmm. Yeah, we have a couple of really great guests to help us do this. Your sister-in-law, Jane Daly, is back here with us. She's the author of 16 books, and one we're going to hear more about today is called Hole in My Family Portrait. We've also invited our colleague Jeremy Keaton into the studio, and Jeremy is a marriage and family therapist and heads up our counseling team here at Focus on the Family. Now, both of these guests have great, powerful personal stories about grief, and if that's something you're going through right now, please reach out to us. We have a team of caring Christian counselors here, and it'd be an honor to talk with you, listen to where you're at, pray with you, and they're a phone call away. Our number is 800, the letter A in the word family.
8: Jane, welcome back. It's always good to have my sister-in-law here.
9: Thank
8: 16
9: you.
8: Books?
9: 16.
8: Wow, you've written more books than I have.
9: Oh, come on.
8: I am going to bow to you, oh, author.
9: Finally.
8: No, that's
9: finally.
8: Good. You've been waiting for that day.
9: Yes.
8: Let's call my brother. We'll all celebrate.
9: Okay.
8: Yeah. Jeremy, it's good to have you in here, too.
10: Jim, it's good to be here. I've loved growing up at Focus on the Family in my career. 25 years here. It's just special to be a part.
8: 25 years. That's
10: special
8: great.
10: To be a part of... of what we do here.
8: Yeah. It's really, it's all part of the healing process. That's what's so good about that when you talk to folks.
9: Well, the loss is universal. Everyone is going to experience loss at some point in
8: true.
9: Their life.
8: Yeah. We often say that here as well. Mm-hmm. Jane, let's get into it. So let's start with your story, which involves your son, my nephew, Bobby, who I often said, Bobby, that's the one family member I would definitely hire. That guy was, he was good. He was a hard worker, just a really great guy. But you describe him.
9: All of that. And he was also really difficult to raise. And I often said that if he would have been born first, he would have been an only child because he was so strong-willed. But I think that that strong-willed personality was what drove him to be successful as an adult in his chosen field, which was to do home theater and wiring
8: security.
9: And stuff. And
8: he did our home.
9: He did. And he had a great personality. He was funny. The thing that that warmed my heart as a mom is that he seemed to befriend those who were maybe a little awkward, maybe not in the same social circle as he was because he was so popular.
8: He really
9: and,
8: was. He,
9: and I remember
8: an
9: that about
8: and,
9: him. Yeah. That's the thing that stands out is that he wanted to make those people part of his of his group to make them feel special.
8: That was so good. He hit somewhere around 17.
9: Mm-hmm.
8: And what happened? He encountered some peculiar things.
9: He did. He was complaining about some pain in his back. He was a football player. So pain in the back was normal. You're going to experience a lot of pain when you're getting hit. But he also said, hey, Mom, I've got these swollen glands in my neck. And I said, well, you know, don't worry about it. You probably have a cold. Just tell the doctor when you go in for your physical. So he went in for the physical, and the doctor was alarmed. Mike took him, which was good, but they did some biopsies, and it came back as being stage 4 Hodgkin's, which was kind of just pulled the rug out from under us. Why would our son at 17 be diagnosed with cancer?
8: Right. In that journey, just that portion of it, we're going to get into more of his story, but how did that communicate to you faith-wise? What I mean, did you have the fist to God saying, God, how could you do this to me?
9: It wasn't so much of anger, it was more confusion, because we had been going to a church at that time that was very much you lay hands on somebody and they are healed, and if they're not healed, you obviously missed something in your faith journey. You didn't pray hard enough, you didn't cover your son with prayer, you missed something. So there was a lot of my faith was questioned. I questioned my faith in that, how could this have happened when I was so diligent to read the Bible, tithe, pray? How could this have happened to our family?
8: Mm-hmm. And I mean, that quid pro quo, it's not just you that has done this. I mean, we all do that to a degree.
9: Yeah.
8: If we're performing for
9: exactly.
8: the Lord, won't he reward us with a peaceful life?
9: Right.
8: Our children shouldn't get cancer.
9: Yeah.
8: And in that context, how did you begin to process that then? How did that get better for you or more understandable?
9: It took at least a year of just not attending church, of stepping back from anything that had anything to do with the Lord. And it was through some friends of ours who met with us and said, you know, talk to us about what's going on. Talk to us about the journey. Help, and they helped us heal. They helped us see that God is not waiting for us to perform. He is a God of grace.
8: Yeah.
9: And that helped.
8: Well, and I would think in that context, you know, that one thing, do we really believe God is there, that he's in control, and that he loves us, right?
9: Right.
8: But it is destabilizing because when these things happen, we don't feel that way.
9: Right.
8: Like, God, if you love me, this would not happen to me.
9: Exactly.
8: And then you got to try to find a way to square all of that in your theology, your walk here on this earth.
9: Well, especially if you feel like, as I did, I've done everything I need to do.
8: Yeah.
9: I've been a good Christian. I have tithed. I have prayed. I have read the Bible. I have...
8: Your husband was a pastor.
9: My husband was a pastor. So goodness and mercy shall follow me all the days of my life.
8: Yeah. So 11 years, 11 years in, and we're going to get to you, Jeremy, on your story, but 11 years in, after this Hodgkin's diagnosis, yeah. Another blow. What happened? Bobby was moving along, got married.
9: He called us one evening and said, I've been having trouble breathing and not really sure what's going on. I'm going in. And, you know, CT scans and MRIs, nothing, can't figure anything out. I'm going in for exploratory surgery. And that was the blow, because that's the phone call you don't want to have when you are waiting, kind of like with the other shoe to drop.
8: Yeah.
9: And so I ended up flying out here. He went into exploratory surgery, and it ended up he had a very rare form of sarcoma in his chest, and it was inoperable. So that was the second blow.
8: Yeah. And that eventually was the thing that took his life.
9: About a year later.
8: Yeah.
9: Mm-hmm.
8: And we'll get back to that. But Jeremy, yeah.
10: And I just want to comment on listening to Jane's story, the importance of connecting with people and caring for people.
8: Oh, yeah.
10: And the power of friendship and patience and not rushing people, not giving trite answers. It's so important when you're experiencing people in shocking loss and hard loss.
8: Yeah.
10: And being able to be equipped to do that as God's people.
8: And it's so difficult because it's not something we study.
10: Right.
8: It's a life moment, and we're not skilled at it.
10: We live in a grief illiterate culture, as a lot of grief specialists will say, and we're not comfortable. And Jim, your response, like you said earlier, it's not comfortable to be in that, and it's not normal or easy to want to grieve. It's why you have to be intentional and choose it, and you don't want it to overwhelm or consume you, and yet it's so important. It can be transformative. It can be a depth of connection with God that we don't avail ourselves to because, you know, in our microwave society, we want to pack it up and just move forward only. And again, that's important.
8: Yeah.
10: I mean, I know your story, Jim. Moving forward has been a gift that God gave you, and yet your wife also is a gift to you as well. And rounding that out and learning how to sit in something that wouldn't be what you choose and meeting God in that is powerful.
8: Let's turn to your story and what happened in your family. Why don't you give us that highline view?
10: You know, you could have told me that my family would get in a spaceship and travel to the moon, and I would have believed that more than what actually did happen. Mm-hmm. And that my father died of suicide after some very elongated few years of mental illness, COVID events in our family, losses, his own, perhaps his brain being probably affected by COVID, very uncharacteristic behaviors for a period of time. And it's hard to talk about that because that's really not who he was in the least. This joyful Christian man devoted to his family, serving his community, that's who he was. And yet life has some unexpected and mysterious things in it. And at the end, in physical illness and weakness, he was caught by the Lord in that moment in time when he did end his life, but so uncharacteristic of the rest of his life.
8: And again, these are all the difficulties that family face, the grief that we will face. Jane, as you said, that moment will come for everybody, the loss of a loved one, a spouse, a child, a parent. And it's just part of what we go through in this life. And again, God uses those things to help us tenderly look more deeply into what we are, how we're created, what we're about. And look at David in the Psalms. I mean,
9: that's the goal, though. That is the goal. It's not to get stuck and to just wallow in that grief forever, but it is hopefully a catalyst to turn you closer to God, which I think
8: hopefully
9: I experienced. Yes.
8: Hopefully.
9: The first time when Bobby was diagnosed, no, I withdrew from God. But the second time I leaned in because I really wanted to see, what are you doing with this, Lord? Because do I believe everything that I've been taught, that God is good, that God is sovereign, that God is great, and that he loves me? Do I believe that? Can I believe that in seeing my son at 30 years old die?
8: But what is the honesty and the feeling, though? Like, no, right now it doesn't feel that way. And that's a very honest response. Mm-hmm. So how do you crawl your way back? In fact, Jeremy, you pointed out, I think, the five needs that we have and why they're significant. What are those five needs? Yeah,
10: grief specialist, and I want to give credit to someone I've studied, David Kessler. He talks about our needs in grief. And in grief, we need to have it witnessed. We need to be able to speak about our grief and have safe people to witness that. And we also, grief needs, we need to express it in our emotions. We need to be able to express grief. To be free of old wounds is a big one. As you go through the journey, what are the what ifs? What are the kind of bargaining with God? What are the old wounds that need to be really addressed and resolved? And that's where counseling can be of help. And then to integrate the pain and loss into your story. It's part of life. It is part of our story now. It's not who I am, but it's part of how God is shaping me to integrate that. And then to make meaning. The fifth is really significant. How will I make meaning of this? And as believers in God and with the scripture and with truth, we have something that others don't necessarily have if you don't know the gospel and the character of God personally. So making meaning in our faith is powerful. Mm. Yeah. Those are the five areas, Jim.
8: Those are good.
7: And we'll have resources for you if this is something touching where you're at, or you know somebody who's going through grief, right at our website. This is Focus on the Family with Jim Daly, and we're talking today with Jeremy Keaton and Jane Daly, and exploring grief and sadness and loss. 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You know, as you're talking, Jeremy, and I'd love your perspective too, Jane, everybody grieves differently. We've established that, and I've seen that in our own family's losses. How do I know if I'm stuck? And how do I know if I'm actually moving in the right direction? Like, how do I know when to let go and move on? There's no real easy answer here, but what's your experience and insight on that?
10: Grief doesn't have a script, and so you said it well. I think the important thing is that you are choosing to connect with others, not isolating.
8: Jeremy, let me interrupt there. That can be difficult. Yeah. How important is it to press through that kind of self-restraint where you don't feel like it? You're in this cocoon, you're comfortable there, you're healing there. How do you find the gumption, if I could use that word, to press out, to go out with friends at a certain point? How do you know when it's right?
7: Even friends who don't understand.
8: Right. I mean, you're opening yourself up to those terrible add-ons. Like, I'm so sorry. Yeah. Let's just stop there. But everybody adds on. He's in a better place. Yeah. He's, you know, all the things we shouldn't say.
10: Yeah. It's very important that you have and identify who is safe and who you could be comfortable with. And if that's just one place and one person to start with, start there.
8: Yeah.
10: And hopefully you might find that in the church, maybe professional counseling, a Christian counselor, someone who specializes in meeting people right where they are, reading a book like Jane's, that's why you wrote your memoir, so that people can say, I'm not alone. The point of grief isn't closure and getting past it. It's connection.
8: Yeah.
10: And so finding something you can connect with, that's why we're doing this program,
8: yeah.
10: right? Your grief, a need is to be witnessed and expressed. So find the one place you can start. And even if that is professional help,
8: yeah.
10: there's grief share groups. There's somewhere, and I know, Jane, you benefited from that, the grief share. You may want to comment. Find somewhere where somebody gets you and start there.
8: Before you do, and we're going to get to that grief share site that I think you engaged with, but you lit up there with the things people shouldn't say. I saw you kind of jump out of your seat. But part of it is, how do you ready your own soul and your own emotions, knowing that people are going to say things that are really not helpful?
9: I don't think you can ever ready your soul.
8: You didn't have that experience where you
9: had that, and I got angry because didn't think he was in a better place.
8: Right.
9: I mean, yes, of course he was. I knew, I had the assurance that Bobby had an eternal life. But when people said that, it made me mad. And the other thing that I hope that people understand this is that I don't want to talk about how he died. And it's almost like people want assurance, well, that's not going to happen to me. He died of cancer. I would rather talk about what was he like. So what I've learned is going through the process, when I meet somebody who says, oh, I can relate, my child died, tell me about your child. I found that people that I know said, well, I didn't want to ask you because I didn't want to make you sad. Well, I'm going to be sad anyway. So go ahead.
8: But talk about those great attributes, what he was, who he was.
9: Exactly. He was fun. He was witty. He was cutting sometimes, but always in a funny way.
8: Yeah.
9: But the grief share thing is, so when you talk about being ready, Mike and I started attending a grief share group, and after 2 weeks, we just said, it is way too early. We are not ready for this. So we waited an entire, probably 6 to 8 months, where we then started another grief share group, and it was time. It was like, okay, now we can talk about it. We can share with others and find those people who we feel safe with.
8: Yeah, and that did bring you a sense of comfort.
9: Comfort, and I won't say closure, because that there is no closure.
10: Yeah. Right. The no comparison is important, and being able to be in your story and have empathy for others, and others to have empathy for you, that's what's key. And you do have to be braced for different responses and be gracious with others and gracious with yourself.
8: Right. And to defend those people, they don't know. They haven't gone through it either, probably. They've never sat and really thought about, what do I do for a friend who's grieving?
9: Yeah.
8: I mean, you've got to be patient and think about that. Be ready with a scripture or two. But it's not something we encounter all the time.
10: Well, we want control and answers and put a bow on it. And that's, again, to be gracious. We're all looking for, are we okay in this world? And so death is not what we were made for. Loss is not what we were made for. And so it's, in a sense, human and natural to have some discomfort with it.
8: Yeah.
10: So that's normal.
8: You, Jeremy, talk about the three C's of getting through grief. Let's make sure we hit those.
10: There's
8: here.
10: Three practical things. Choose, connect, and communicate. So choose how you will handle the hard days. There's going to be the holidays, for instance. Mm-hmm. My dad died a little before Thanksgiving. And, you know, the first year and the first couple rounds of holidays, not comfortable. I mean, and at the same time, we chose what we were going to do together. You choose what you're going to do, think ahead, and then connect with people. Continue to build bonds and nurture bonds. And isolation is one of the worst things for you.
8: Yeah.
10: And so where you can connect, and it doesn't, you know, just choose where you can connect. Choose what you can do versus what you can't do. And then communicate with others what your intentions are. I'm going to communicate, hey, I'm not ready to attend that yet. Thank you for inviting me. I hope I can in a few months. Communicate where you are in that way.
8: Jeremy, let me ask you this, because we're right at the end here, and it's so important. The spiral of depression, I mean, this can build on itself in a very negative way. You know, this bad result, this bad situation that occurred, loss of a loved one, and then it can spiral into other things. What are some of the signs that we need to be aware of in our own hearts, but also with those we love around us if they go through some difficulty? What are signs that we should be watching for in ourselves and in those we love to say, we better get some help?
10: There's a quote again, David Kessler: "What we run from pursues us. What we face transforms us." Mm. So one sign would be if you know that you're saying, "I don't want to face it. I'm not going to face it. I'm not going to look at it. Not going to look at it," and it will pursue you. And so having, it's kind of like climbing up the high dive. You ever do that as a kid, the high jump? And it's like, I think I can do that. And you get up and you look down and you're like, nope, not jumping off this. Right. It's having someone in the Lord Jesus and the Holy Spirit as your helper to climb the high dive and say, I'm going to dive into what I need to rather than avoid.
8: Yeah.
10: And so some of the, you know, obviously clinical body depression, things where you want to watch for signs of I'm not eating, I'm not drinking, or I'm overeating, or I'm using substance, or I'm escaping, or I'm numbing out. These are things that you want to get some attention on and help from. If you see that, either over or underindulgence, sleep issues, all of those things that can get into your body and your biochemistry and turn into a clinical depression.
8: Yeah, just be sensitive to changes.
10: Self-care is so important, and giving yourself permission. I took extra space and time in this last year, had a lot of conversation, did journaling. That tenderness with yourself, and if you're ministering to somebody in grief, just being extra empathetic and tender with the space and the time they need.
8: Kindness and gentleness.
9: Right. Sometimes all you need is just somebody to sit with you and not to give you any platitudes, but just to sit with you and be sympathetic or empathetic.
8: Let's end here, Jane. Psalm 23, especially verse 4.

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1: Sin leaves an ugly trail. Tim Keller once said, "You don't do sin, sin does you." Because sin never stops where it started. It's kind of like the energizing bunny. It just keeps going. It's like pushing over the first domino. One choice can trigger pain, consequence, heartbreak, far beyond what we imagined. Galatians 6 and 7 reminds us, whatever a man sows, that shall he also reap. That's why we have to deal with sin early, before it starts destroying everything behind it.
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1: Work is a gift from God to give us something to do which avoids the idleness that leads to sin. And I'll tell you right now, the culture that we're living in is a classic illustration. The more and more people demand recreation and idle time, the more corrupt they will become.
2: Welcome to Grace to You with John MacArthur. I'm your host, Phil Johnson. The legendary football coach Vince Lombardi once said, "Some of us will do our jobs well and some will not, but we will all be judged by only one thing, the result." You know, it's true. The end result is important in any job, but it's certainly not the only thing God cares about. In fact, your attitude at work, regardless of the outcome, can indicate just how committed you are to Christ. You'll see that today as John MacArthur offers a little wisdom for the workplace. That's the title of his current study based on 2 Thessalonians 3. And now with today's lesson, here's John.
1: Well, it's time to turn again in the Word of God to 2 Thessalonians chapter 3. Looking at verses 6 through 15, under the title, Work, a Christian Duty. It fascinates me how practical the Apostle Paul is. Here is a brief epistle of only three chapters. Up until chapter 3 and verse 5, it is lofty. It deals with the Lord Jesus Christ coming in righteous judgment and flaming fire revealed from heaven with His mighty angels. It deals with eternal retribution, eternal destruction. It deals with the coming of Christ to be glorified in His saints. It talks about the rapture of the church, the gathering together. It talks about the day of the Lord, the career of Antichrist, and how his career will be broken. It talks about the gospel. It talks about sanctification. So many lofty, grandiose theological truths. And then it comes squarely down to earth in verses 6 to 15. And it talks about work. How practical. And it so happened in the Thessalonian church that there were Christians in the congregation who refused to do their job, to work, to earn a living. They perhaps had been influenced by some of the Jewish background of the scribes who thought that anything other than studying the law was an unworthy way to spend your life. They surely were affected by the general Greek attitude that work was demeaning and sordid and base and low and belonged only to slaves and not to free men. And they probably had those predispositions somewhat exaggerated by virtue of the fact that someone had come along and told them that they were already in the day of the Lord and the return of Christ was imminent, and there probably wasn't much use in doing anything other than evangelizing and studying the Word of God. And so they had given themselves to that happily because of their disdain for work anyway. Problem was at least long-term, if you can call several months long-term for the Thessalonians, in that Paul had dealt with it when he was there. Several months later, when he wrote them the first letter, he dealt with it, and here he is writing a second letter and dealing with it a third time. They didn't want to work. It was beneath them. Homer, the famous Greek writer, had said that the gods hated man. And the way they demonstrated their hatred was to invent work and punish men by making them work. This kind of philosophy being existent in that time, it found its way into the lives of those people, and thus when they became converted, it found its way into the church. Becoming a Christian doesn't change everything immediately. We will always have residuals of our past, and we will always, to one degree or another, be affected by our culture. And so here in this church in which so many good things had happened, a genuine conversion, a genuine godliness, they were not slack in spiritual service. They had a work of faith and a labor of love, and they did it with patience and endurance because they hoped in the return of Christ. They worked hard at ministry, but they didn't want to do the jobs that they had to do in the world, at least some of them. Years ago, a situation like this would have struggled to be relevant in our time then, because America was a hard-working country years ago. In fact, the American work ethic has always been hailed as sort of the supreme work ethic of the industrialized world. We have always sort of set the pace for productivity and enterprise up until more recent years, that is. Look at your parents. Look back to your grandparents. And see how their life was and how they lived their life and what their priorities were. And you will see they're very different than the priorities of people today. Very different approach to life. America's drive to work hard and America's drive to work well was more than simply good business. It wasn't really driven by materialism. It was rooted in a religious commitment. Whether you're talking about European Protestants or European Catholics or whether you're talking about Jewish immigrants, they all had a strong religious belief. They all had a strong belief in God, and they all believed that their work somehow mattered to God. That God was watching them, and that there was a certain accountability about that. What I'm saying is a religious society, no matter what the form of that religion might be, if it has a high level of accountability to God, to whatever God it is that they believe in, has a determination in how people work. But now God is not a factor in our society, in our culture. We have rejected God. We have rejected the Lord Jesus Christ. We have rejected the Bible. We have rejected not only the gospel in the scriptures, but we've rejected basically the morality of the scripture. The general societal morality of scripture is gone. Moral values don't mean anything today. Biblical moral values are the enemy today. We have gone through a revolution, a moral revolution, a sexual revolution that has affected our work ethics. We have an ethical malaise, all the way from the jet set corporate leaders down to the person working at the bench. The whole concept of work has so dramatically changed it no longer has a transcendent motive. There is no longer something beyond me to make me perform at a certain level. Thus, the meaning of work has been sapped from everybody from the top to the bottom. To some degree, obviously, some people still work harder than others. Now, our society may not have a choice, but they have to accept this. But as Christians, we can't accept this. The Christian faith does not accept a utilitarian work ethic. The Christian view of work is transcendent. That is, it escapes me and my world and directs its attention toward God. First, work is a command from God. 6 days shall you labor. God commands us to work. Secondly, work is a model established by God. For it was God who worked for 6 days and then rested on the seventh. And God, of course, is the worker who continually sustains the universe. Man, being created in the image of God, then is created as a worker. Thirdly, work is a part of the creation mandate. In other words, what I mean by that is it is the role of man. Stars shine, suns shine, moons shine. On the earth, plants grow, animals do what they're supposed to do, rocks do what they're to do, mountains do what they're to do, water does what it's to do, clouds do what they're to do. And we do what we're to do. As Psalm 104 says, all of creation moves in a normal course, and part of it is man rises, goes to work until the setting of the sun. It is creation mandate. It is how we contribute to the processes of life in God's wondrous creation. Work is a command. Work is established as a model by God. Work is part of the natural creation. Fourthly, work is a gift from God. It is a gift from God. It is a gift through which we glorify Him and the wonder of His creation as we produce things, putting on display the genius of God who created us in all of our abilities. It is a means by which we can glorify our Creator. Just as the beast of the field gives me honor, as Isaiah said, and just as the heavens declare the glory of God by what they do, and we sit in awe of them, so man declares the glory of God, the wonder of His creative genius, by doing what he has been given the ability to do. Work is a gift from God, not only to glorify Him, but to give meaning to life. Work is a gift from God to give us something to do which avoids the idleness that leads to sin. And I'll tell you right now, the culture that we're living in is a classic illustration. The more and more people demand recreation and idle time, the more corrupt they will become. The two go hand in hand. An escalating, pornographic, sinful, wicked culture is sped on. The slide is greased by a shrinking commitment to work. And we fill up all that time with things that feed the lusts of the eyes, the lust of the flesh, and the pride of life. Work is a gift from God also to provide for needs. Work is a gift from God so that we can serve each other. And lastly, in the Christian work ethic, work is to be done as if the boss was the Lord Himself. It says in Colossians chapter 3 and Ephesians 6 that we're to work as unto the Lord and not men. So the Christian faith does not sanctify the kind of attitude we're seeing in our own country toward work. Years ago, this message may have seemed a bit obscure. When America was working productively, now it seems to be rather on target, for we are suffering today with some of the things that Paul faced in the Thessalonian church. But as Christians, we have to establish the standard. Now, Paul faces this in Thessalonica, this group of people, whoever they are, and I'm sure he knows them probably by name but doesn't mention them, who won't work. And they're not just accepting it for themselves. They're very evangelistic about it. I mean, they're selling it. And they're a problem. And so here at the end of this great chapter, which is really the close of a great book dealing with grandiose theological concepts, he puts his feet squarely on the earth and says, let's talk about work. It's not the time to put your pajamas on and sit on the roof and wait for the coming of Christ. It's not the time to be indolent or indifferent toward what it is that God has skilled and gifted you to do in your vocation. It's time to go to work. And he gives them six motivations, six reasons, six incentives. Just to review the two we've looked at, the first one is disfellowship in verse 6. We command you, brethren, in the name of our Lord Jesus Christ, that you keep aloof from every brother who leads an unruly life and not according to the tradition which you received from us. What he's saying there is, you need to alienate yourself from them. The first thing that's going to stimulate them to work is that they're going to get cut off from fellowship. That's what he says. Keep aloof is the key word there. Stay away. I don't know what your translation might say. The idea is alienate them. Stay away from them. Make them know there is a price for their indolence and their laziness. And the price is they lose fellowship. As I noted before, this is step 3 of the Matthew 18 discipline process. You've gone to them once, you've gone to them twice, and now you're basically saying to them, you no longer can participate. We're saying to you, stay away until you get your spiritual focus right. And so disfellowship, the pain of alienation, you can't be a part of the society of Christians, you can't be there for worship, you can't be at the Lord's table or the love feast, you can't be alongside in mutual ministry, you can't be there to use your gift, to teach, to learn, to share. Cut them off, stay away, make them feel the pain of isolation if they're going to continue in the sin. Second, the second motivating principle, example. In verses 7 to 9, he says, "You yourselves know how you ought to follow our example, because we didn't act in an undisciplined manner among you." That is, we didn't forego work. Undisciplined means they never went to work. They were unruly. They were scattered around. They never brought their life into line and worked. He says, "We didn't do that. We didn't eat anyone's bread without paying for it. But rather with labor and hardship, we kept working night and day." Remember Acts 18:3 says he was a tent maker, working with leather. And he had to set up his business even in the few weeks he was in Thessalonica. And he had to work and sell it so that he could get a living from it. He had to literally set up an enterprise. And we did it night and day so that we might not be a burden to any of you. Not because we do not have the right. He did have the right. Those that preach the gospel should live of the gospel. What does that mean? If you preach the gospel, you should get your living from it. 1 Timothy 5, those who labor in the word and doctrine are worthy of double pay. Galatians 6, the one who is taught shares with the one who teaches. He had a right to it, but he said we didn't use the right in order to offer ourselves as a model for you that you might follow our example. End of verse 9. He says, look, once I saw the condition there, we said, we're going to just work because we need to set an example here. They needed to be a model to change the cultural perspective that work was sordid and demeaning and only for slaves. Paul says, I had a right to be supported, and the fledgling church didn't have much, but maybe they could have helped a little bit. He said, no, I want to show you how you need to work. Here was the most elevated man they had ever met, the philosopher beyond all philosophers, the true theologian, the greatest teacher they'd ever known, the godliest man they'd ever met, the paragon of Christian virtue, the highest of the high, Paul, and yet he stoops to work with his hands and do his business and acquire his hides and sew them together and market them somehow, and he does his work because he wants them to know that work is honorable and God-honoring and God-glorifying, a lesson they desperately needed. In spite of all of that modeling that he had done, of the price he had to pay working night and day, they still didn't obey it. They were still being lazy. So he says the second motivation they should have is our example. Let's go to the third one. The third one is very straightforward in verse 10. For even when we were with you, we used to give you this order. Now let me stop there for a moment. He's harking back now to one of the things that he had been teaching them. When we were with you, back when we were there for the three Sabbaths and the 2 week in between period, and then the following weeks that we stayed to get the church rolling, just a brief period of months at the most. When we were with you, we used to give you this order. In other words, we repeated it. We didn't give it once. It was a matter of course. We told you this all the time, and here it is. If anyone won't work, don't let him eat. That's it. If anyone will not work, neither let him eat. That's an axiom. That's a maxim. That was a Pauline tradition. That was a divine, authoritative, revealed truth. If you don't work, you don't eat. Ignorance was not their problem. They knew this. He had told it to them over and over. Wrote about it in the first letter, chapter 4, verse 11, chapter 5, verse 14. They didn't have a problem of ignorance. Secondly, they did not have a problem of inability. They could work. He's not talking about people who can't work. And neither did they have a problem of opportunity. They did have the opportunity to work. They had information, they had capability, and they had opportunity. And when you have that, and you don't work, you don't eat. That's it. That's the Christian view. If someone won't work, let him go hungry. You say, but if he goes hungry, he'll die. That's right. And he knows that better than you. And people who are about to die, if there's food available, will eat. And if they have to work, they'll work to get it. There needs to be an opportunity for you to earn your own food. And you need to take that opportunity. And again, I want to say this. It may be that in some cultures, there is not enough work to go around, and that a person couldn't do enough work to really make the whole living, then in generosity and charity and love, we make up the lack. But we don't feed the indolence. Jesus, you remember in John chapter 6, fed the multitude, and it was a large crowd. We talk about feeding the 5,000, but it says 5,000 men, so wherever there are 5,000 men, there have to be 5,000 women, at least. Then throw in a few thousand mother-in-laws and grandmas, sisters and aunts, and throw in a 15,000 kids, at least, and you've got a crowd somewhere between 20 and 50,000. It could have been a massive crowd, and Jesus fed them all. You remember he had those five little cakes, five loaves. They're actually little barley cakes and two pickled fish, and he just created food. And I'll promise you it was the best lunch they'd ever had because it bypassed the world. The barley cakes never came from barley that grew in the ground, so they were never touched by the curse. I don't know what an uncursed piece of cake tastes like. Just plain cursed cake tastes pretty good. Uncursed cake would be beyond, you know, imagination. And I don't know what an uncursed pickled fish tastes like either. The fish that never came from any mom and daddy fish, a fish that just got instantly created out of the hands of Jesus, would be something like a pre-fall fish. And so I don't know what pre-fall fish and pre-cursed cake tastes like, but man, they had some feast that day. In fact, it was so good that that the next morning they all showed up for breakfast. You remember the next morning they were all on the hill again and they wanted breakfast. And Jesus said no, and he left. Now, do you realize when he said no to breakfast, I really believe that their anger was turned on him. Because in an agrarian society like that, they had to work with the sweat of their brow to produce their own food. They didn't go down to some market and flip out food stamps or a check or a credit card or whatever it is. They didn't go to a fast food restaurant. If they didn't work that day, they didn't have the food to eat. Not only a matter of preparation, but a matter of provision. And so when they saw Jesus make food, they thought they had just found the Messiah who would bring the ultimate and eternal welfare state. We don't even need food stamps. Just show up and he passes it out. You don't even have to get in line to collect it. They serve it. And when time for breakfast came, they were there and he left. And I think their anger and hostility turned on him because they knew then what he could do, but he refused to do it. He could have done it for us as well, but he knows the value and the benefit and the purpose of work. So here were these Thessalonians, and they wouldn't work. And so he says, if they don't work, don't let them eat. That'll help them get the message. That's survival.
2: 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Now for the entire Grace to You staff, I'm Phil Johnson. Be back tomorrow as John shows you the role your church has in motivating a Christ-like work ethic among its members. It's another half hour of unleashing God's truth, one verse at a time, on Grace to You.
3: Still, He loves me. Wow, that's a song I love by Jonathan McReynolds. I often talk about it because that's the heartbeat of the cross. Sin made us broken, but it never erased the Imago Dei, the image of God in us. Through Christ, that image is restored. 2 Corinthians 5:17 declares, if anyone is in Christ, the new creation has come. The old is gone, the new is here. That means we're not defined by wretchedness or flawed. We're defined by being renewed in Christ. Colossians 3:10, we're being renewed in the knowledge in the image of our Creator. So when the song says He still loves me, it's just not sentiment, it's salvation. It's a reminder that God's love lifts us from brokenness into new creation. And our worth isn't tied to failure, it's tied to His finished work. The cross proves your value. You're seen, you're known, and you are loved still.
4: 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Consider this. Before your next difficult conversation, ask not only, is it true, but also, is it loving? 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
5: 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Thanks for Your faithful provision in the past. 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
3: You cannot save 1 second of time. It's Moody Radio. I'm Effie. And imagine receiving a bank account every morning that had to be spent before the clock strikes midnight. You couldn't save the balance, carry it over, or get $1 back. So you'd probably spend it carefully, right? Well, time works the same way. Every second God gives us is valuable. Once it's spent, it's gone forever. Ephesians 5:15 through 16 tells us to live wisely, redeeming the time. None of us are promised another second, hour, day, or year. Life really is a gift, not a promise. So let's invest our time wisely. Love somebody, encourage somebody, forgive, use your gifts, do something productive, give God glory, and don't forget to thank Him for right now. We can't save time for later. So let's make the time God gives us count for eternity.
10: How do we become the kind of people who are, if thrown out of one city by a religious zealot, stay because duty demanded it, or as many of the people did, flee, but as they flee, simply spread the word wherever they go? You understand this self-same word that had got them into such trouble? What would that sort of devotion look like in the 21st century West?
11: Welcome to The God-Centered Life with Josh Moody. Our study today, persecution promotes evangelism. We're taking a look at Acts chapter 8. It's part of our series called The God-Centered Church, making our way through the book of Acts. Josh Moody is senior pastor of College Church located in Wheaton, Illinois. My name's Todd Bastie. I'm glad you're joining us for this study. It's a good study. I hope you're enjoying it as much as I am. Josh, we tend to think of persecution as bad. But the very title of this study promotes evangelism. Some, like the title, would say we should want it because it's good for us and makes good things happen. What's your position on that?
12: Yeah, I think that as Tertullian said, the blood of the martyrs is the seed of the church. So there is, God uses persecution, but that doesn't mean we should seek it. I think that's when I get concerned, is people say, let's pray for persecution so we'll have revivals. I'm not praying for persecution. I don't want to be persecuted. But if the Lord does persecute us, it is one of the way, it is a tool that He uses to promote evangelism. So we shouldn't fear the future of the church if persecution comes to us. There's a good, God has a very good track record of using that for the extension of His kingdom.
11: Excellent. All right, let's jump in. This is a fantastic study. I'm looking forward to hearing it. Acts chapter 8. Here's Josh.
12: Acts chapter 8, beginning at verse 1. And Saul was there, giving approval to his death. On that day, a great persecution broke out against the church at Jerusalem, and all except the apostles were scattered throughout Judea and Samaria. Godly men buried Stephen and mourned deeply for him, but Saul began to destroy the church. Going from house to house, he dragged off men and women and put them in prison. Those who had been scattered preached the word wherever they went. Philip went down to a city in Samaria and proclaimed the Christ there. When the crowds heard Philip and saw the miraculous signs he did, they all paid close attention to what he said. With shrieks, evil spirits came out of many, and many paralytics and cripples were healed, so there was great joy in that city. Now, for some time, a man named Simon had practiced sorcery in the city and amazed all the people of Samaria. He boasted that he was someone great, and all the people, both high and low, gave him their attention and exclaimed, "This man is the divine power known as the Great Power." They followed him because he had amazed them for a long time with his magic. But when they believed Philip as he preached the good news of the kingdom of God and the name of Jesus Christ, they were baptized, both men and women. Simon himself believed and was baptized. And he followed Philip everywhere, astonished by the great signs and miracles he saw. When the apostles in Jerusalem heard that Samaria had accepted the word of God, they sent Peter and John to them. When they arrived, they prayed for them that they might receive the Holy Spirit, because the Holy Spirit had not yet come upon any of them. They had simply been baptized into the name of the Lord Jesus. Then Peter and John placed their hands on them, and they received the Holy Spirit. When Simon saw that the Spirit was given at the laying on of the apostles' hands, he offered them money and said, "Give me also this ability, so that everyone on whom I lay my hands may receive the Holy Spirit." Peter answered, "May your money perish with you, because you thought you could buy the gift of God with money. You have no part or share in this ministry, because your heart is not right before God. Repent of this wickedness and pray to the Lord. Perhaps he will forgive you for having such a thought in your heart, for I see that you are full of bitterness and captive to sin." Then Simon answered, "Pray to the Lord for me, so that nothing you have said may happen to me." When they had testified and proclaimed the word of the Lord, Peter and John returned to Jerusalem, preaching the gospel in many Samaritan villages. A remarkable story, isn't it? Remarkable stories like this certainly have a stimulating effect, don't they? I was watching a movie version of a remarkable story just this week on a recommendation from someone. We sat down and watched it, Rochelle and I, because it had been such a draining weekend and we needed to kind of kick back and watch a movie and relax, you know, on Monday night. And so we did, and we enjoyed it immensely. It was actually a story called The End of the Spear. It tells the true story of Jim Elliot and his remarkable bravery among a vicious tribe in South America who are known to kill foreigners on sight, and his and his friends' courage in flying and landing their plane near where they live and making contact with them, and then they are killed, all of them. And you see in the movie, in the story, they refuse to fight, just firing a gun into the air in some kind of warning, but not in aggression, because they were Christian missionaries, and they all died. Jim Elliot, who's most famous for his gutsy saying that perhaps you've seen or read somewhere, which is this: "He is no fool who gives up that which he cannot keep to gain that which he cannot lose." It's a great gutsy saying. He's most famous for that. Jim Elliot, in the story, in real life as well, as he's dying, speared by his killer, this, in the one phrase of that language that he had learned, he utters it: "I am your friend." And he dies. And the story, you see, is how that death, far from being wasted, as we would think it was, far from being wasted, that death is really the story of redemption for this tribe. And as the story goes on, just, well, remarkable forgiveness on the part of Jim Elliot's son, who ends up living with the tribe and being an agent of spiritual change. And I, both of us, Rochelle and I, were quite moved and touched by the story. But I immediately began to think, how could I make that real in my life? You know, no one's about to kill me, at least I don't think so. I mean, maybe you'll come up to me afterwards or something like that, really angry or something. Terrible story, you know. If I stand up and preach Christ in New Haven, I am unlikely to be murdered. I mean, it's possible, but it's unlikely. And yet the story, the movie, seemed to me to resonate very well. So my mind immediately began to reflect on this passage we're looking at this morning, resonate very well with this very same passage. And the need for us as a church, for us as Western Christians, to kind of get outside of ourselves and get sacrificial again and devoted again and live like this remarkable story here in Acts. And you see, the question I was thinking to myself is, how do we do that? How do we become New Testament Christians? Not nominal or going through the motion or comfortable Christians. How do we become the kind of people who are, if thrown out of one city by a religious zealot who not only is throwing people in prison, but as Saul later confessed in the book of Acts, was actually killing people? How do we become the kind of people who, as the apostles did, stay because duty demanded it in the face of this such opposition? Or as many of the people did, flee, but as they flee, simply spread the word wherever they go? You understand, this self-same word that had got them into such trouble? What would that sort of devotion look like in the 21st century West? For a mother, for a father, or bank manager, accountant, for a student, for an unemployed person, for a professor, for a pastor. And as I was reflecting on it, it seemed to me that I think the answer, to at least to some extent, is really to come to grips with the underlying theology of this chapter, which is such a challenge to what we think we know about God. We think of God as distant. We think God is sovereign in some sort of vague, ultimate way. We think when something goes wrong, it's gone wrong, and God has lost the plot, as it were. But here you see in this passage, the underlying kind of principle behind it. We have people who, because they see that God is orchestrating all events, respond to persecution with proclamation. Here we have a God who doesn't just sit up in the clouds pulling strings from far beneath. No. But no, a God who grabs a Philip and puts him here and then over there, you know, and pours out his Holy Spirit in this place. In other words, the theology that's underlying here is giving us a picture of a God who's doing things now. And that's quite a challenge. And of course, what that means is that when difficult things happen, perhaps not being chucked out of a city by a murdering religious zealot, but some circumstance in our life that is genuinely hard, when that happens, we don't get all paranoid. Paranoia, the fear that someone somewhere is out to get you, comes actually really from a poor, I was going to say theology, from a poor view of life and God. No, we don't do that. No, when something tough happens, we ask ourselves, what's God's purpose in this? What's my responsibility, therefore, in this? What's the opportunity here that God is presenting to me? Because God is doing things now, even in the midst of this maybe tough stuff. Here, lo and behold, Jesus had commanded them at the beginning of the book of Acts to be his witnesses in Jerusalem, Judea, Samaria, and to the ends of the earth. And when does that begin to take place? When do they leave comfortable Jerusalem, their comfort zone? Well, when they're thrown out of Jerusalem by a murderous zealot, suddenly they found themselves in Samaria. And they start to witness. And so in a sense, what this is saying to us is, when attacked, not necessarily in a sort of end of the spear kind of way, you understand, not in that kind of necessarily physical kind of way, but more perhaps even in a passive kind of way, more in a sort of everyday kind of circumstantial, tough things happening or confusing moments or whatever. But when attacked, when something like that happens, witness. That's what they did here. I think if we can grasp that, and I think it will be radical change for many of our lives.
11: The moving truck is here, therefore, Josh presents some specifics in just a moment. But first, a reminder that the Word Conference is coming up on Monday, October 12th. And you don't need a moving truck. If you're in some remote portion of this world, you can join us online. But we'd love to have you join us in person if possible. More details at GodCenteredLife.org. Back into Acts chapter 8. Here's Josh.
12: So first thing, when relocated, evangelize. Now, of course, when we think of relocation, we think of moving with a company or a change of job or something like that. But it can be more dramatic, can't it? Perhaps not quite what they face, but it can be more dramatic. But whatever, whether by choice we move or necessity or by force, as here, we tend, don't we, you and I, we always tend to think of relocation passively. We don't tend to think of it as an orchestrated opportunity from God to witness. But surely they did, didn't they? I mean, look with me at verse 4. Do you see it? Those who have been scattered, relocated, okay? Those who have been scattered, sat down and didn't do anything about it and got a nice house, found a different mortgage. Those who have been scattered preached the word wherever they went. Now, I just want us to sort of sit back and let that little phrase sink in and think of real people here. Think of the hassle. Think of the packing up and the leaving, the precious possessions behind. Think of all that stuff in the basement. Think of the struggle to get some mode of transport to get you out of the tough spot that Jerusalem had come, you know. Find some mode of transport, a taxi or a donkey driver who can find his way out of Jerusalem without getting lost, you know. And how would you respond to that? You know, how would I respond to that? Well, I think I'd go into my shell, tortoise-like. I'd retreat. Especially if I knew that what had got me into this trouble was this word in the first place, this good news, this message of Jesus Christ, this gospel, as it's described here. I mean, look what had happened to Stephen. He'd stood up and said, Jesus is the Messiah, period, and that's it, and you don't need any more temple. And what had happened to him? He'd been stoned to death. Well, no, thank you. The silent witness for me. No more evangelism, at least for a while, surely. But no, they spread the word wherever they went. The devil was against them. He tried to stamp out the fire with his horned boots, but he just spread the sparks to other dry timber that rapidly caught blaze. It's our picture of God, you see. He's ultimately in charge and doing things today. And so God was in it in this persecution. Saul became a Paul later, we will see. It was not a failure even now. It was a success. And their view of God's sovereignty does not make them passive or comfortable. It makes them, well, dangerous almost, I suppose we could say. It makes them take risk. It makes them say to Aunt Mildred, a devout Jew, hey, well, you know, Jesus is the temple. He's the way to get to God. Let me tell you about it. That's why we're here. That's why we're all on your doorstep, ringing the doorbell, 2 a.m. And, you know, I think I'd be more like to say, why are we here? Oh, well, you know, we just thought we'd take vacation a little early this year. Sorry about the short notice. But here the word was spread. Literally, the good news was evangelized, the beginning of this technical term for spreading the message of Jesus, evangelism. They gossiped the gospel, we might put it. They were gospeling at every opportunity, even this one. I know it's a little bit hard to really take in. Look at it like this. Can you remember the first day you went to school? Or perhaps the first day at a new school? I remember very clearly my first day at boarding school. I was very confident, putting on a good show, talking to everyone. You know, you can imagine me as a 13-year-old, perhaps not frightened of anyone. And it was fine, and I was putting up a good front, and I was standing with some of the older guys, trying to buddy-buddy them, as it were, when one of them said, you know, you're not meant to be standing here. Now, you have to understand, at that time, that old boarding school had 101 rules for every square inch, at least. It was quite an institution. Up until the time I left, there had been someone in that school from my family for almost 100 years, or thereabouts, I think. My father went there, both my brothers went there, my grandfather went there, you get the picture. Well, you don't really, because the beds, actually, that I slept in were actually literally the same beds that my grandfather had slept in. So there's actually a little well-known quote which typifies all this from an English guy who was captured by terrorists in the mid-90s sometime, I believe. And he came back to Heathrow Airport in London, and he was interviewed by reporters. He was asked, you know, how was it? And he said something like, well, after my boarding school experience, it was a breeze. Which kind of typifies the sort of English humor about these kind of places. No heating in the dormitories, outside John's, hundreds of rules. We had to learn them for what was called NIPS test, that is N-I-P, as in not important people. That's what they call the first years there. You're a NIP, first year, not important, don't forget it. And so as I was standing there in the wrong place, I was breaking just about every social etiquette as I tried to charm people in my confident way when this guy, you're not supposed to be here. And what happened to me? Big man that I was, I broke down in tears. Oh, thank you. I've been looking for that response for years. I feel healed. Thank you. So anyway, I'm just saying that because I kind of remember that. And sometimes I think God puts us through some tough stuff to kind of get us to the next developmental stage. But it can feel like that. And it's for a purpose. Unless we switched classes, as it were, and have to go through all that uncomfortable stuff of meeting new friends and getting along with a new teacher, unless we do that, we'll never go up to the next year. It's kind of like a computer game, as someone has said, where you've got to get to the next level. But sometimes getting to the next level can be uncomfortable, like getting thrown out of Jerusalem or being sent to boarding school or losing a job, having someone say something to you hurtful. It seems that God allows this here for the specific purpose of getting us to witness, for them to witness to Samaria. We are, the Bible says, treasures in jars of clay. Sometimes the cracks have to appear for the treasure to be seen. And I tell you, all the tough stuff I went through in my 20s, in one way or another, is foundational now to much of my pastoral ministry with folk. And I found that God crushes us, that the aroma of Christ, like when you crush a flower petal, you can smell that beautiful aroma come out. He crushes us so that Christ can be made evident in us as our reason for being as Christians. And so, you know, I hear people say that I'm only in New Haven for a year. I've just been relocated here for a year. Do you think they thought to themselves, I'm only in Samaria for a year, so well, let's just watch lots of DVDs? You're not only in New Haven for a year, you're in New Haven for a whole year. You've been sent here for a specific purpose, to witness. And so get involved in church, become a part of what we're doing, be a part of our communal

0: witness together. Or look at this, when it comes to choosing your next career step. Choose where you go based not on how prestigious it is. Let me think, Harvard or some cow college, difficult choice. Not on, based on how prestigious the opportunities are, but based on its proximity to a good local church. And you see, for us as a whole, let us become more and more ascending church. A vision not just for our Jerusalem, but also for Judea and Samaria and the ends of the earth. You know, we've got some interns who are, and ministry staff this year who are moving on. We should be praising God for that. They've done a great job. They're moving on. That's great. They've done, and you know, we can look to see how God is moving people we've trained out to a Samaria, as it were, where they can witness. I remember at the last church I worked at in Cambridge, how at the time we had a whole stack of talented and devoted people, it seemed. And I remember someone from another city saying, hey, can you send us some of your stash up here? We need some people, right? Well, God works in an unusual way sometimes. A crisis came in the church, and now some years later, those folk are all around the world, sent out by God, I think. And so if relocation, then, is a surprisingly good opportunity for witness, we also find here that temptation is a surprisingly crucial opportunity for witness. So second then, when tempted, refuse. Now again, if you look down with me in your Bibles, this is really kind of the second of these three sections here, and it's really verse 19 and its context. And it's all about Simon the sorcerer and Philip and then Peter and John's ministry in that situation. And the reason it's here, I think, is because witness is not always straightforward. You see, it's not always, or perhaps even often, straightforward. It's not always a case of rolling out the four spiritual laws and ba-ding, there you have it, new Christian. And even here, when there is stunning success, with this mass evangelistic crusade that Philip conducted, even then, complexities can arise, which have to be rightly managed and dealt with, sometimes strongly. It reminds me, actually, of the story of a couple of pastors, you know, all clothed in their clerical robes. These two pastors from two adjacent parishes had decided one day they stand on the side of the road and hold out a sign that read this, "The end is near. Turn yourself around before it's too late," you see, with all the cars on the road and all that. And as they held it up on this not very busy, but a real road nonetheless, dressed as priests like that, a car came up to them and slowed to read the sign. You say, what's he saying on that sign? Slow down, and a window rolled down, and the guy shouted, "Leave us alone, you religious nuts," you see. And he sped off, he accelerated. And then there was a squealing of tires as he'd done this, and a great scraping noise, and then a very large bang at the end of it. And one of the pastors looked to the other and said, "Do you think we should change the sign? Maybe we should put bridge out instead? What do you think?" And so we do need to be careful how we communicate.
1: That's Josh Moody, and this is The God-Centered Life. There's the ascending church, sending out people. There's a lot of that that goes on at College Church. What's the energy behind that, Josh?
2: Well, I think it's part of the vision of College Church to be a training church that seeks to win people for Jesus, build them up, and send them out, in Bill Bright's favorite phrase, in Campus Crusade. And we do that in a number of different ways. We do it with short-term missions teams. We do it with missionaries on furlough. We have what we call a pastoral residency program, where pastors who've had some training already at a master's level come to the church and learn more about how to be a pastor, and then we send them out to be pastors elsewhere. And so, yeah, the excitement of it is that we want to be a training church that sends people out and blesses the global church.
1: And proving, thankfully, that you can do that. You can be this ascending church without the persecution
2: right.
1: that we're reading about.
2: Yeah.
1: It's a kingdom-motivated initiative of a God-centered church. Thanks for that, Josh. Well, we got a great addition to your devotional library awaiting you at godcenteredlife.org. It's Matt Smethurst's book called Before You Open Your Bible. Get some details and partner with us at godcenteredlife.org. Next time, say, would you like a cup of tea?
0: And so perhaps you're sitting there thinking of religion as racist. But you look around here and what you see, black, white.

0: in life. Well, okay, I'm the first one to raise my hand. But your past doesn't have to determine your destination. Proverbs 3:6, in all your ways acknowledge him. He shall direct your path. Give God your yes today. Every minute counts. And it's never too late to let him redirect your life.
1: Encouraging you to carry the good news to your family, neighborhood, and the world. 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
2: During the summer of 2025, Christian broadcaster and pastor Ken Cummins traveled with a church missions team from Kentucky to Cuba to work alongside local churches and missionaries in one-on-one neighborhood evangelism. And Ken, that week your group saw 93 people come to Christ. How about one story?
3: This one particular day, one of the places that we went to witness was an elderly gentleman. Now, I don't know how old, I'm saying in his early 80s. And I walked in and I sat down to talk to him. Delightful man. And they invited his daughter to come in, who was taking care of him. And she kind of stayed off at a distance, but she listened. Well, I shared the gospel and bringing it to a decision. I simply asked, are you ready to trust Jesus Christ as your Lord and Savior? He said, absolutely. And he prayed, and he prayed. He called out to God and tears flowing from the man's eyes. I knew that the missionary was going to follow up with him. Well, that Sunday morning where I was preaching, I looked out to my left, and there he sat. Invitation time. The man wasn't real strong. He could barely walk. But I think he ran and jumped up on the platform. I'm not exaggerating. There he stood to testify of his change and what the Lord had done in his life.
2: So, what about you? Do you know Jesus as your Savior? To watch a video about knowing God, go to twr.org/footsteps. twr.org/footsteps.
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0: This is the Alternative Broadcast, featuring the timeless biblical teachings from the archives of Dr. Tony Evans. All the electrical outlets in the world won't do you any good if you never plug anything in. Well, Dr. Evans says there's a spiritual parallel to that problem, one that can leave Christians living far below what God intends. Let's join him in James chapter 5 as he explains.
1: Prayer is the most misunderstood and most neglected aspect of the Christian life. If you want to read the thermometer of your spiritual life, look at the thermostat setting on your prayer life. God has so constructed the world, he has so wired the world that he has said there are many things he will not do in the life of the Christian apart from prayer. First of all, let's look at the priority of prayer. Verse 13, is anyone among you suffering? Let him pray. That is, instead of complaining in verse 9, and instead of swearing, cussing, fussing, and making false oaths in verse 12, open your mouth, but not for those purposes. If you are going through affliction, let him pray. Now, what's very important is that what God wants, as he communicates through the Apostle James, is that prayer should be the priority. That is the thing you should do. It should be first. It should be, listen to me, when you are going through trouble, prayer should be a knee-jerk reaction. What is prayer? Maybe we ought to start there. If we're going to prioritize it, what is it that we're prioritizing? Prayer is simply intimate communication with God. That's it. You don't need a $10 definition. Prayer is simply intimate communication with God. Far too many of us want to throw in the towel before we've thrown up the prayers. When you pray, what you are doing is gaining access to grace. Let me say that again. That is the foundational statement and why you ought to prioritize prayer. Prayer accesses grace. Prayer does not necessarily mean the problem will go away, because the problem won't go away until God has finished teaching you the lesson that the problem was designed to teach you. So he is not saying pray so that you can get a magical disappearance of your problem. What he is saying, though, is in the midst of your affliction, your trial, your difficulty, pray that you might get the grace of God in order to deal with the problem that you have encountered. But grace is available only at the throne, and you can only approach the throne through prayer. Secondly, the people of prayer, verse 14. Here is one of our tough verses. Is anyone among you sick? Let him call for the elders of the church and let them pray over him, anointing him with oil in the name of the Lord. First of all, we've got to deal with this word sick. The Greek word here for the word sick is the word weak, means weak. He says, if the suffering of verse 13 is beginning to weaken you in verse 14, then you're going to need support, help, because your knees are beginning to buckle. When you have been weakened in any kind of category, you ought to call the spiritual leadership of the church, and they are to come and buoy you up through prayer. They are to pray over him. And that is because the praying you could do in verse 13, you can't do in verse 14. See, in verse 13, you're doing the praying. But in verse 14, you're calling for help in the praying, because it doesn't appear that the praying in verse 13 is achieving the goal. And you're finding yourself, rather than getting stronger with your own prayers, you're getting weaker with your own prayers. Therefore, you need the prayers of other spiritual people to buoy you up. So the people of prayer, it's the church through the leadership that comes to bear. Then he comes to verse 15.3. promise of prayer. And the prayer offered in faith will restore the one who is weary. That's what the word means, sick, in verse 15. It means weary. Okay, we started off where he's suffering, but he's praying himself. In verse 14, he becomes weak, so he needs some help. By the time you get to him, he's weary. And there's not a person in here who hasn't been there. Just tired, just wondering, is it worth it? Shouldn't I just go out and do it my way because God's way is taking too long? You're just tired of it. But yet you still got that faith. You still believe. You're just so tired. He gives you a promise, and this is one of the great promises of the New Testament. The prayer offered in faith will restore the one who is sick. Now, folks, this is why this verse cannot just be referring to physical sickness. One, because if it was referring to only physical sickness, you'd never die. All you had to do is pray the prayer of faith, and every time you got sick, you get well. Okay? Number two, we know through Scripture that it's God's will sometimes for sickness to occur in the life of the believer for his own purposes, like Job. Now, don't ask me why, because I don't know why God does this with that person and that with the other person. I don't know. That's his plan. All I know is we better be able to reach him when it happens. He says the prayer I'm talking about, when offered in faith, will pick up the one who is weary. That's the promise. God promises you not necessarily. He may bring the solution to the problem, but what he's promising you is divine encouragement in the midst of the problem. That's the problem. And you know, many of us could go a long way if we just get encouragement. Many of us couldn't do a whole lot if we just be encouraged. And that's what the church is to provide, a place of encouragement. The church can't solve all your problems. Church can't fix everything. People get mad at the church. You better talk to God. But the church can help you reach God. It can encourage you. And the Lord will restore the weary one and raise him up. Raise him up from what? Whatever has caused the weariness. That's what he's saying. But he says it must be the prayer of faith. The prayer of faith. What is the prayer of faith? Well, according to 1 John chapter 5, verse 14 and 15, the prayer of faith is the prayer that is entrusting itself to the will of God. That's the prayer of faith. The prayer of faith is confident of what the will of God is, and the will of God is not for me to be miserable in my trials. The will of God is for me to count it all joy when I face all kinds of trials. I know that's the will of God because James has already told me that in chapter 1. So I can say, Lord, I don't know whether it's your will for me to stay in this situation. I don't know how long, but I know James told me you want me to be joyful in it, and I am not joyful right now. In fact, I'm ticked off. I'm mad, but I know that this anger is not the will of God. Your giving me joy is the will of God, so I'm going to trust you to get it. Now, here's the problem. Suppose your faith is too weak. See? You're supposed to pray the prayer of faith, and that will restore you, but maybe you don't have the faith to pray the prayer of faith. That's why you call on other people who are not going through the trial that you're going through right now so you can piggyback on their faith. Mark chapter 2 tells a wonderful story. It talks about the sick man. He was physically weary. He was laid out on a pallet, and Jesus was teaching. Jesus is teaching. He's laid out on a pallet, and they said, we got to get you to Jesus. Now, he was too weak to get to Jesus by himself, and so what happened was the men came and lifted him and took him to the house where Jesus was teaching. Guess what they did? The house was too crowded. Too many people were there to hear Jesus preach, and they couldn't get to Jesus. So what they did was put a rope around the man's pallet, got up on the roof, pulled the man up to the roof, cut a hole in the roof, let the man down through the roof in front of Jesus. And guess what Jesus said? The Bible says, and when Jesus saw, here's the key word, their faith. Hold on now. He didn't see the sick man's faith. He didn't see the weak, the weary man's faith. He saw collective faith. He said he saw their faith. And when Jesus saw group faith, it says he took care of the weary man. Now listen to me. The other men didn't have a problem. At least not right then. They helped the other man get to it, but they were one of the reasons for the solution. Let me tell you why. If you're a person who trusts God and you're not going through bad times, you ought to help, because one day you're going to be the one on the ballot. One day you're going to be the one too weary to trust God. And the idea of having this small group nucleus of saints is so that you have a group who can take you to Jesus when you can't get there yourself.
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0: 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Let's get back to today's lesson now on the power of prayer. Tony is in James chapter 5, verse 15.
1: He goes on to say, I will raise him up, and if he has committed any sins, they will be forgiven. That's a very important phrase. If he has committed any sin, because first of all, it means that all sickness is not tied to sin. The verb is perfect tense. Perfect tense in the Greek means past action with abiding results. In other words, one of the reasons you may be weary is your sinful lifestyle. That's not the only reason, because he says if you've committed sins. So maybe you haven't committed sins, you're just weary due to circumstance. But if you have committed sins and you call the elders, which he's previously said, admitting that what I'm going through could be because of my lifestyle right now, then if you're willing to deal with the lifestyle, God will remove the weariness that is the result of the lifestyle. But if you're not willing to deal with the lifestyle, don't pick up the telephone and call the elders, because even they can't help you get to Jesus. If you're not willing to deal with sin, then you will not have access to Jesus Christ. The Bible says in 1 Corinthians 11, verse 30, because of sinful lifestyles of some of the saints, some are weak, some are sick, and some die young. So you can expect to be weary if you're not committed to dealing with sin. But all weariness is not due to sin. What this means, brothers and sisters, is that God will meet you in your struggle. And while he may or may not bring that struggle to an end, depending upon his purposes, he will change you in the midst of it. Finally, the productivity of prayer. Therefore, confess your sins to one another and pray for one another. He's now gone beyond the elders to the fellowship of the saints, one another. You ought to have fellowship, small groups, if you will. People who you relate to whom you can talk to, communicate with, before sin has wiped you out, if that is the problem, to get sin dealt with in the life. But the question is, who do you talk to? Who do you talk to? You only talk to people who can get a prayer through. You don't talk to everybody. And the Bible doesn't know anything about standing up in the middle of a congregation and letting out all your dirty laundry. That's not what he's talking about. He's talking about communicating with people who you can communicate your sins with, who have the ability to reach God, which means they have to be spiritual. And you don't go talking to carnal people. They need to talk to somebody, okay? There are people who can also pray. Why should we pray for one another? Because prayer works. The effectual prayer of the righteous man can accomplish much. The word effectual, which some of you have in your text, effectual fervent, is from one Greek word, and the Greek word is where we get our English word energy from. He's talking now, watch this now, about energized praying. He's not talking about the kind of praying we do today. This is energized praying. Not, oh, I'm supposed to pray, let me hurry up and get this over with and go. That's not energized praying. Energized praying, he says, prayer that has energy behind it can accomplish not a little bit, not a tiny bit. He says a whole lot. But he says it only applies to righteous people. That's why I want you to confess your sins. Unless you confess your sins and deal with sin, you're not going to be a righteous person, so you won't have an energized prayer. And if you don't have an energized prayer, you won't accomplish much concerning what you're praying about. The effectual prayer of a righteous man accomplishes much. This is not casual praying, perfunctory praying. It is prayer that comes from the gut. It's gut praying. Gut praying. Now, when's the last time you had some gut praying? Like Hezekiah in 2 Kings 20, verse 2 to 6, when he was pronounced terminal. Bible says he turned to the wall and he wept. And he said, now God, the doctors have spoken. I have no way to live, but I call on heaven right now. And the Bible says, and God heard the energized prayer. And the energized prayer gave him 15 more years. The energized prayer did what the perfunctory prayer can never do. And then he closes with this illustration. He says, look at a man named Elijah. A man named Elijah. He said, Elijah was a man of nature like ours. He was not from Krypton. He was an ordinary Joe. He said, but he was a prophet. Yeah, but he was an ordinary prophet. We know how ordinary he was, because when he got out there and started doing stuff in Israel, Jezebel heard about it and ran him out of town, scared to death of the woman. Elijah was an ordinary man. James said he didn't have anything on any Christian under the sound of my book. Who's listening to the word, if you are a Christian in love with Jesus Christ today, Elijah had nothing on you. Ordinary man. But he became super ordinary in prayer. Look at this now. Follow me closely as we conclude. And he prayed earnestly. That's the energized prayer. That's the translation of a word that says he prayed in his praying. That's what the Greek reads. He prayed in his praying. He didn't just pray. Inside of his prayer was prayer. All right? In other words, he got down with it, got serious with it. He prayed in his prayer. He prayed earnestly that it might not rain, and it did not rain on the earth for 6 months. And he prayed again, and the sky poured forth rain, and the earth produced its fruit. Now let's set the context. Israel was in sin. God was going to judge Israel because of its sin. Elijah got on his knees and said, your people are not following you, God. Let your people see your power. Close up heaven. Now you got to know what you're doing if you're going to shut down the sky. And guess what? An ordinary man shut down the sky. Not a super ordinary man. An ordinary Joe shut down the sky. Now where did he get that from? I'll tell you where he got it from. He got it from Deuteronomy 11. Because Deuteronomy 11 says, when you fail to obey me, I'm going to close up the sky. There will be no rain on your crops. But if you return to me, I'll open up the sky. I will rain on your crops and your crops will begin to grow again. You know where he got that? He prayed biblically. He knew the word. You know the reason why we're not getting answers to prayer? Because we don't know what we're praying about. If you don't know the word, you won't know how to pray. Let me give you an example. Some people will quote Philippians 4:19. My God shall supply all my needs according to his riches in Christ Jesus. And you still pull. My God will supply all my needs, and you still have needs not met. What happened? Did God lie? No, you didn't read the next verse. The next verse says, well, it says, my God shall supply all my needs, but then the next verse says, because you invested in the things of the Lord. So if you read 19 and skip the verses before it and the verses after it, you turn God into dun da dun da dun da dun. Pop goes the weasel. God is not going to pop up just because you call. He says, because you were concerned about me, that's when I pop up. I pop up because you know me. But look, if you don't know the word and all you know is Philippians 4:19, you don't know anything else, then you won't see what God has to say. He knew the word, so he prayed biblically. Not only did he pray biblically, but he prayed humbly. In chapter 18 of 1 Kings, verse 42, which tells this story, it says he got on his knees and put his head between his legs, humbling himself. He was, see, that was a position of humility. He not only got his knees, he bowed his head and put it between his knees. He not only did that, but he prayed persistently. In chapter 18, verse 43 of 1 Kings, it says that he prayed 7 times. But not only did he pray specifically, verse 41, 43, and 44 teaches us he prayed expectantly. It was time for the drought to end. The people had repented. It was time for God to keep his promise and bring rain. Now watch this now. So he's praying. As he bows and prays, Lord, bring the rain. He sent his servants and said, is it raining yet? They said, no. Let's pray. Lord, you promised to bring the rain. Bring the rain. Send them back. Is it raining yet? No. Is it raining yet? No. Is it raining yet? No. He got to the 7th time. God still hadn't said a word. It says at the 7th time, he sent the servants out. Is it raining yet? The servants came back and said, no, it's not raining now. But way out there in the distance, there's this tiny little cloud that's no bigger than a man's hand. He says, way out there, way farther, I see this little cloud, but it's not raining. The sky's blue. Elijah said, okay, grab your stuff. The sky's getting ready to bust out here. Yeah, but we only see a tight cut. Now listen, the sky's getting ready to bust. He told him the sky's going to bust. The Bible says, in a few minutes, it poured. Because he prayed expecting to see something. And even when the something he saw didn't look like anything, he knew that God was good all the time. He knew that God was going to come through. So he prayed. So if you want to get a hold of God, we have to stop being double-minded. We have to stop living 2 ways at one time. We're going to have to stop believing man and believing God. And if you are too weak to believe God, call some spiritual people so they can believe God with you. And what? Don't let him go till he answers you. God has 3 answers. Yes, no, and slow. Okay? Yes, no, and slow. Yes, I'll give it to you. No, I won't give it to you. Or I will give it to you at some point, but you're going to have to wait on it. Whether it's yes, pray till you hear yes. Or no, pray till you hear no, like Paul did. Or slow, keep praying till you hear something. Either way, God will do it.
0: 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We pay attention when people walk through the front doors of the church. But what about the ones who quietly walk out the back? Tomorrow, Dr. Evans reminds us that our responsibility doesn't end when someone drifts away from the faith. 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

0: When something goes wrong, it's human nature to look out the window before looking in the mirror. Yeah, at ourselves. I don't know about you, but a lot of times I want to say, well, what happened? Who did this? Why did this happen? Instead of looking at me, I want to blame everybody else. But James 1 reminds us temptation doesn't begin around us. It begins within us. And that's not easy to hear because a lot of times we just want to look. I want to look somewhere else. But most times the Holy Spirit tells me to look at me. It's kind of like that light on your car dashboard. The light isn't the problem. It's what's under the hood or what's in our hearts. The same way with trials and temptation. It's exposing what's in our hearts. So instead of asking, whose fault is it? Maybe we need to say, Lord, what are you trying to show me? Because growth begins when we stop blaming others and allow God to change us from the inside out.
1: Thanks to smartphones, our kids are having more pictures taken of them than ever before. But do we need to take all those pictures? 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
6: Prayer is a flashlight into the unknown. I'm Chris Fabry. Would you pray with me for our upcoming fall share? Father, you've provided for Moody Radio for 100 years. Thank you for using this ministry to introduce people to the unstoppable gospel. Thanks for what you've done, what you're doing, and what you're going to do. And we ask that you meet the financial needs for us to continue. In the name of Jesus, amen. Thanks for continuing to pray for fall share.

0: faith in the Son of God and doing the will of God, that's what shows that you're part of the family of God.
1: Have you ever noticed that some of your closest relationships aren't with people who share your last name? Maybe it's a neighbor who's become like family, or a friend who somehow knows you better than your own relatives do. Today on A Better Word, we're exploring what it really means to belong to a family. And it might not be the one you were born into. Nick, as a pastor, you counsel families. Why do you think so many people end up finding their deepest sense of belonging outside of their biological family?
2: Well, because they probably find more affinities, more likenesses with some people outside of their family, right? And so if you have similar personality types, or you find a different personality type very interesting, or you like to do the same types of activities, or you have kids that are the same age, and so you're in the same season of life. There's a lot of different reasons why people outside of our biological family function like family.
1: So what do you say about how God designed us for connection in the first place?
2: I think God is a relational being, and us being made in his image make us relational beings as well. Now, of course, with our personalities, there's different levels of relationships that we might desire. I might want to have 50 friends and you might be content with one or two. But nevertheless, we're not built for isolation. And God designed us that way. And it's the scripture even talks about how we're even sanctified or made more holy through some of the relationships we have in this life. And it's part of God's plan for maturing us.
1: Thanks, Pastor Nick. Let's find out what Jesus says about who really belongs in his family as we listen to the conclusion of The True Family of God.
0: Proximity to Jesus doesn't guarantee faith in Jesus. Remember that. That's part of the warning. Now, if anybody should be near to Jesus, it would be his physical family, and yet they accuse him of being crazy. If anybody should be near to Jesus, it should be the religious leaders. I mean, after all, they facilitate the worship of God, and he is God among them. But that's the peculiar thing about this passage. Those who are supposed to be near are actually far, and those who are far are drawing near. They're saying that Jesus and his work is from the devil. There isn't a worse accusation than that. And I don't know if it's one that they thought through all that well. They accuse him of playing for the opposite team, working against the purposes of God, of being satanic in his activities. And so you see that faith is not the automatic response to see miracles of God. I mean, these Pharisees have seen the miracles. They don't respond in faith. Some love the acts of Jesus, but they don't have faith. Others misascribe the source of his power, which you might say is an opposition to faith. And so Jesus gives them a stern warning and shows them why their accusation is absurd. Reason number one, Jesus can't be from Satan because a house divided against itself won't stand. The logic's really simple. I can't be from Satan because a kingdom divided against itself won't stand. A house divided against itself won't stand. Satan can't be divided against itself if he is going to continue to stand. Reason number two Jesus can't be from Satan is because he is the stronger man. He gives this allegory of the strong man to describe the work of Satan and the work of Jesus. The strong man is Satan, who possesses a bunch of people. He draws them in. He's captured them as his own to do his will. People who live in darkness, people who live under his lordship, the lordship of the Lord of the earth. And in this case, some people who are possessed by demons. But Jesus is the stronger man who binds the strong man, Satan. He rescues the people. He frees them, loosing them of their demons. Now they can enjoy light, follow their new Lord and God. And as he will show in a minute, they can even have the opportunity to become part of his family. And that little allegory is a profound picture of what happens in salvation. Satan, the Lord of the earth, captures as many as he can in unbelief. And Jesus The stronger man rescues them, rescues you, rescues me. You want to talk about people who are far off? That's far off. And they have the opportunity to draw near because Jesus is the stronger man. The plot thickens. And there's a warning again about blaspheming the Spirit. It's a two-edged sword of good news and bad news. Look at it with me. The good news is this. Jesus says in verse 28, all sins will be forgiven of the children of man and whatever blasphemies they utter. We know that the broader message of the Gospel of Mark is that Jesus has come to forgive sins. Regardless of how bad your sins are, regardless of how careless your words have been, regardless of how violent your posture has been against God, Jesus has come to forgive sins, and he offers that forgiveness to you. That's the good news. The forgiveness comes by those who put their faith in him as their king. And the forgiveness is purchased by what he's going to do on the cross. And so the good news is that there's hope for anyone, anyone and everyone who is far away to be forgiven through Jesus. But there is one sin that is unforgivable. He says it in verse 29. Whoever blasphemes against the Holy Spirit never has forgiveness, but is guilty of an eternal sin. So what is blasphemy of the Holy Spirit, and how do you know if you've committed it? That's the question that we get asked with some regularity. Now remember the context of the story. Jesus announces the coming of his kingdom. He's showing that he has the power of the king. He's doing the works of God that are meant to display his kingly power and authority and glory so that people would recognize him, not just as their savior, but also as their king. The physical healings that Jesus is doing is pointing to his ability to eternally heal. The casting out of demons is pointing to his lasting spiritual purity and his ability to conquer the dark forces. But some, these Pharisees, are attributing this work of God to the devil. And the last part is the key to understanding what Jesus means. He says in verse 30, or it says in verse 30, for they, being the scribes and the Pharisees, were saying that Jesus has an unclean spirit. Blasphemy of the Holy Spirit is resisting the work of the Spirit in an ongoing active way, but it's more than that. It's resisting the work of the Spirit in unbelief and actually attributing that work to the devil. It's proclaiming that the good things from God are actually from Satan. That the saving work of God is from the devil. That the eternal deliverance that Jesus offers is actually evil. That's blaspheming the Holy Spirit. And Isaiah chapter 5 points to this when it says, woe to those who call evil good and good evil, who put darkness for light and light for darkness, who put bitter for sweet and sweet for bitter. So his physical family at this point is not his real family. They're pushing him away. The ones who should be his spiritual family are not his real family. They're the farthest ones away. They're blaspheming the Spirit. And so who is the real family? Who's the real family of Jesus? And he tells us in verse 31. You see that his mother and his brothers came, standing outside. They sent to him, and they called to him. It's interesting that they were calling him. Up to this point in the Gospel of Mark, the only one who's been doing the calling has been Jesus. And here, his family is calling him to get him to follow them. Moreover, when you see those who are looking for him or seeking him. That phrase, looking for him, is used 10 times in the Gospel of Mark. And every time it's used to show someone who's trying to gain some sort of control over Jesus. And in this instance, it's his family. His family is trying to assert their claim on him. It's as if they're saying, Jesus, remember whose name you carry. Remember, you're one of us. You're part of this family, and this family doesn't do the crazy that you're doing. Come back. Follow us. And the posture of these family members is like some of the other followers. Some of them think that Jesus owes them something as part of their family. And so being told that his family's outside, his family who thinks he's crazy, he responds with these surprising words. Who is my family? Who are my mother and my brothers? And looking at those who sat around him, he said, here are my mother and my brothers. For whoever does the will of God, he is my brother and sister and mother. Seeing his deeds does not make you part of the family. Having close proximity does not mean you're part of his family. Having earthly relationships does not mean that you're part of his family. Faith in the Son of God and doing the will of God, that's what shows that you're part of the family of God. And it's interesting because everywhere else, it seems like you hear the call to believe, believe, believe, believe. And here we see the call to do, to do God's will. And friends, you need to know that these things are inextricably linked to each other. They are in some ways one and the same. Belief and obedience are the opposite sides of the same coin. You can't do the will of God unless you believe in Jesus. And you can't believe in Jesus without doing the will of God. There's no such thing as believing in Jesus, truly believing in him, without following him in obedience. Now that's going to be a difficult thing for some of us to swallow, whether we think about our own life or whether we think about the lives of somebody that we love. In our time, people are very sensitive about the idea that we must give a regular assurance of salvation. How can I know if I'm actually saved? And the reason for this is because so many of us struggle with perpetual guilt of our sins, with a fear that God won't actually forgive us like he says that he will, and that we're unworthy of the grace and the forgiveness that he offers. And when we feel that way, we're right. At least half right. Because none of us are worthy of God's grace. None of us are worthy of God's forgiveness. But that's precisely the point. God promises that for those who put their faith in Christ, they will be forgiven. But there's another part of this that's really important to consider. Because of the fear of taking away assurance, sometimes we actually provide false assurance. Sometimes we provide comfort to ourselves or to someone when there should actually be a strong sense of being disturbed about our spiritual state. Sometimes we soften the edges so much, claiming that we only need to yield to the king occasionally instead of kneel before the king perpetually. And that is precisely what Jesus is getting to here. Jesus is not primarily giving a word of encouragement. He's giving a word of warning. And the warning has some implications of encouragement. Because sometimes people look back to their own family, and their upbringing in a church, or experience that they had when they were a child, or their regular church attendance today, and they say, I know who Jesus is. I'm part of the family. But perhaps they're wrong. So how do you know? How do you know if your faith is genuine? How do you know if you're part of the true family or just one who's enjoying proximity? Jesus tells us in verse 35, whoever does the will of God. And so let's be clear. Doing the will of God doesn't save you. Faith in Jesus does, but doing the will of God is evidence that your faith is real. It's really important to get that right. Doing the will of God doesn't save you. Works don't save you. Faith does. But doing the will of God is evidence that you have real faith. To put it another way, doing the will of God, or obedience, as we might just simply say, is another way of saying that you recognize Jesus as the King and you follow him. The demons know who he is. They know he is the King, but they just won't bow the knee to him as the King. The Pharisees have seen the power. They won't bend the knee to him as the King. And even Mary, the mother of Jesus, who was visited by an angel for a miraculous birth, that the Savior of the world was coming, even Mary in this moment says he's crazy, which is another way of saying, I'm not yet willing to bend the knee as the King. But Jesus rejects the rejectors. We won't follow you as King. And he says, I won't allow you into my kingdom. And so the question for me and the question for you is this: do you simply know who Jesus is, or do you follow him as your King and thus obey him by doing the will of God in your life? Because faith in the Son of God and doing the will of God show that you're part of the family of God. The ones who are supposed to be close are not. The ones who are far off can draw near and become part of his true family. And he contrasts the crowds who see the miracles, the family who accuses him of being crazy, the scribes who claim he's from Satan. And in the middle of all that, he calls his disciples, the ones who make no such claims over him, but are commissioned to do his will, to follow him. They're the ones who will preach. They're the ones who have authority. Those who reject Jesus are replaced. And it's interesting that the religious leaders of Israel are replaced by a bunch of nobody fishermen, tax collectors, and laborers. 12 of them representing the patriarchs of Israel. These 12 nobodies now become the spiritual fathers of the church. New patriarchs, new spiritual leaders. Jesus replaces those who rejected him. And the same holds true for his family. Those who reject him are replaced, his mother and his brothers, replaced by those who will do the will of God. They are my mother and my brothers and my sisters. Now, thankfully, we know that many of those mothers, that mother and those brothers come back and follow him, and he receives them. But so it is with you and everyone else who follows him. Faith in the Son of God and doing the will of God show that you are part of the family of God. His family, the most important relationships in life, the identity-forming relationships, the relationships that put you in a trajectory for the future. You can be part of the family. And that means the good news here, in the midst of warning, the good news is wonderful. The family of God does not have an impossible barrier to entry. Jesus lowers the barrier to entry to let you in. It means that it's possible for anyone who has faith to enter, regardless of what you've done in the past, your past sin, your blasphemies, your ethnicity, how far off you've been. Jesus makes the way. It means that regardless of how dysfunctional your earthly family is, that you are not bound to that dysfunctional trajectory, because there's an eternal family that welcomes you in, and you will have the benefit of a perfect, loving father and the purposes of his good pleasure. It means that obedience is part of this family relationship. The ones who say they believe, but then live in contradiction to this king, are not part of the family. The ones who believe truly will obey this Jesus as their king. Andrew Murray once wrote, "The true pupil, say of some great musician or painter, yields his master a wholehearted and unhesitating submission. In practicing his scales or mixing the colors in the slow and patient study of the elements of his art, he knows that it is wisdom simply and fully to obey. It is this wholehearted surrender to his guidance, this implicit submission to his authority, which Christ asks. We come to him asking him to teach us the lost art of obeying God as he did. The only way of learning to do a thing is to do it. The only way of learning obedience from Christ is to give up your will and to make to him and to make the doing of his will the desire and the delight of your heart." You might feel like following the will of God in your life, the instructions of God, are not possible. You might feel like maybe they're not applied to you. It might be a mistake, but there's no mistake. If the Lord himself commands it, he empowers it, and he empowers it to the point of obedience. And here you find the greatest joy, the greatest benefit, the greatest family underneath the banner of the King. "For whoever does the will of God, he is my brother and sister and mother." Let's pray. Father, we thank you that we can be part of the family of God. It is my sincere prayer that our joy would be found as part of this family today. Father, we thank you that you make clear the boundaries of this family. And I pray for any among us who have not yet surrendered their will to Jesus as their King, that today they would indeed do that, to see themselves clearly before you as they are, to revel in the grace that you offer, to reach out and take hold of it for the forgiveness of sins, and to follow faithfully as a member of your family. God, the opportunity that we have is priceless. It's rooted in your love. And we express our love to you now in Jesus' name. Amen.
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3: Is there someone in your life you just can't bring yourself to forgive? 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I understand that tension. But here's what Scripture makes clear. 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It imprisons

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1: 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I mean, the Word of God from Dr. Michael Rydelnik, Carl Clausen, music from Micah Tyler. 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
2: This is Ann Graham Lotz with the Daily Light for Daily Living. John 16, verse 13 says, "When he, the Spirit of truth, comes, he will guide you into all truth." The Holy Spirit is so identified with the Bible, one of his names is the Spirit of Truth. Paul encouraged Timothy that all Scripture is God-breathed. Have you been trying to work up some kind of emotional feeling? If you lack it, have you felt you didn't have the Holy Spirit? The Holy Spirit is the Spirit of Truth, which means he always works according to and through the Word of God, whether you feel him or not. 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Have you been seeking some ecstatic experience, thinking that would be the Holy Spirit? Remember, he never acts independent of God's Word. He always works through the truth, the living Word of God, who is Jesus, and the written Word of God, which is your Bible. Put your faith in God's Word, not your feelings. This is Ann Graham Lotz.
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1: I'm Wayne Shepherd. Well, no one wants to talk about their failures. 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And when we experience a setback, we tend to go back to the place where we had success before the most recent failure. That's what the Apostle Peter did. One minute, he's a devoted disciple. The next, he's back to fishing and living a normal life. But how should we respond to failure and disqualification? Well, that's the topic of today's message, which comes from our series on Breaking Free. With that message titled Moving Beyond Failure, here's Mark Jobe.
2: I want you to jot this down. I move beyond failure when I deal honestly with the condition of my heart and choose to let God change it. See, Peter doesn't want to talk about failure. Most of us, when we failed, well, we just don't want to talk about it. We want to avoid it. There's shame there. There's guilt there. There's a sense of unforgiving, not forgiving ourselves there. And so Peter sits down with Jesus, it tells us, and they're finishing eating, it says in verse 15, and when they had finished eating, Jesus says to Simon Peter, Simon, son of John, do you love me more than these? Now, Peter had always been a bragger, and he had told Jesus, if anybody else leaves you, Lord, I won't leave you. The world can deny you, but you can count on me, Jesus. When the time came, he denied Jesus. Now, the scholars don't know if Jesus was pointing at the other disciples and says, do you love me more than these? Or maybe he was pointing at the fish and the boats and the nets and say, do you love me more than these? We're not really sure if he was referring to his work or to the other disciples. But yet, what we do know is that my gut feeling is that he was talking about the other disciples, because Peter had argued how he loved Jesus more than other people. And so Jesus asked him, Peter, there's three words used for love in the Greek, agape, philia, and eros. Eros has to do with romantic, sexual love. Philia is where we get the word for the town of Philadelphia. Brotherly, it means. So philia has to do with more of friendship kind of love. And agape has to do with this unconditional divine love. Jesus says to Peter, Peter, do you agapeo me more than these? In other words, do you unconditionally love me more than these? And Peter responds to Jesus, and he says, yes, Lord, you know that I love you. But he doesn't respond to, yes, Jesus, you know I agapeo you. He says, yes, Jesus, you know I phileo you. Yes, Jesus, you know I love you as a friend. And Jesus said, then feed my lambs. You see, loving God is not just about how you feel towards God. It's about obedience to God. Then while they're sitting there, Jesus again says to Peter, Simon, son of John, he asked him the very same question. Do you agape me? Do you love me? Peter says a second time, yes, Lord. You know that I phileo you, love you as a brother, friend. And Jesus again says, take care of my sheep. And then for a third time while they're sitting there, Jesus says to Peter, Simon, son of John, do you phileo me? Now he lowers his standard to brotherly love. And Peter's hurt because Jesus asked him a third time, do you love me? And he said, Lord, you know all things. You know that I love you. Then Jesus said, feed my sheep. I want you to know that we cannot move beyond failure until we stop running from our mistakes and instead we start running towards Jesus. And that's what Peter did when he saw Jesus on the shore. He ran towards Jesus, swam towards Jesus. You'll never move beyond failure unless you move towards Jesus. You can't be running from your mistakes for the rest of your life. Listen, some of you will spend the rest of your time running from your mistakes. Always trying to run from that divorce. Always trying to run from that bankruptcy. Always trying to run from that addiction. Always trying to run from that abortion that you had and just the shame of it. So you keep running from it, And you run from it by trying to be good, trying to make up for it, by trying not to think about it. Sometimes we run from it. Listen, the enemy wants you running from your mistakes. And here's the thing. You can't run from your mistakes. You need to run to Jesus. Peter was running from his mistakes, but he hadn't gone to Jesus. And finally, instead of running from his mistakes, and some people crank up the music, try not to think about it, and you get busy in life. You know, some of you get so busy in life because you can't stand the quietness, because quietness means you have to stop and think about your life. And he doesn't run, he runs to Jesus. And when he runs to Jesus, it's there when you run to Jesus that you will encounter the voice of God. You cannot run to Jesus without him speaking to the hard places of your life. And finally, when he came to Jesus, Jesus goes to the hard places. Listen, you'll never move beyond your failure unless you go to the hard places, unless God brings back the issue that made you fail in the first place. Peter, do you really love me? Peter, let's go to your heart. Peter, the issue is your heart.
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1: 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That's what this listener did. 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
3: Hello, my name is Lewis. Just wanted to call, had a question that's been in my mind, and I've been trying to pray about it to get an answer. Lately, it's been in my mind a lot. You know, God says that, you know, we are his children, and he loves us way more than what we can possibly imagine. But to me, as a father, I wouldn't put my children in a playground where I know that there is something that could possibly harm them. I know God loves us, and I know Jesus paid the ultimate price for us so that we don't have eternal condemnation for our sins. And every time I see my kids, I try to do best by not allowing them to come in the atmosphere where they can be tempted to do bad. So if I can get an answer, I would appreciate it. Thank you guys very much for everything you guys are doing. Thank you.
2: Hey, Lewis, I appreciate your question, and it is a good and profound question. And I appreciate the fact that as a father, God has given you a love for your daughters, and you are a reflection of the Father's heart for your daughters, how God feels for you. So the question, if I understand it right, you're asking, why would a good God allow the tree of life in the Garden of Eden if he knew it was dangerous? And I'm not sure you asked this, but the serpent to be in the garden as well. So let me say this. When God created Adam and Eve, he created them to have free will. And by free will, I mean that they have the power to choose. He didn't create robots. He created individuals in his image. Now, there's a huge liability when you allow someone to choose. There will always be evil around. There will always be danger around that we can trip into. When our hearts are in the right place, we choose what is right. When we are led or tempted, we choose what is wrong. I believe that God allowed Adam and Eve choices. Unfortunately, they chose to pursue. I think in John, it's the same thing that Jesus was says that we're tempted with the lust of the flesh, the lust of the eyes, and the pride of life. Satan tempted them. They gave in to the lust of the flesh, the lust of the eyes, and the pride of life. They were both dragged into it. And ever since then, we have the sin nature. What would be the alternative to that? The alternative to that would be that God would create them in a way where they could not choose, in essence, robots, in an environment where they could not make choices, in other words, where they wouldn't have will. And I believe that God in his love, because he was made in his image, someone that could choose, he allowed them to make choices. The beauty of this story is not that they made wrong choices, but the beauty of the story is that he loved us so much that he was willing to give his son to redeem us. And if you ask, did God know it? Yes, because God is all-knowing. God predestined. Did God want it? No. Did God know it? Yes. And did God give them the free will? Yes. I think it's the power of love when God puts us in a place where we have to choose. He gives us the power to choose, and we have to live the consequences. Not unlike what we live today. Today, Lewis, you have choices to follow Jesus. He has not made you into a robot so that you can't do what's wrong or taken away those choices. He loves you even when you make wrong choices, and he redeems you even when you make those wrong choices. So it points to not an unloving father, but a father that loves us so much that even in our mistakes, he redeems us. So to me, it points not to an unloving God, but to an obsessive, powerful, loving God whose love knows no limits. I hope, Lewis, that helps answer that question.
4: Yes, thank you, Mark. It is important that we explore the answers to these questions, isn't it? And if you have a Bold Steps question, maybe you just want to let us know how Bold Steps has helped you in your walk of faith. We'd like to hear from you. You can leave your message on that number I gave a few moments ago, 312-329-2011, or simply reach out by going online to boldsteps.org or emailing boldsteps@moody.edu. Now, let's go back to today's message, Walking Tall Again.
2: Most of us don't want to talk about our failure. We don't want to talk about those places that are painful in our life and what we've done and how we've done it and why we've done it. But Jesus comes to Peter and says, Peter, this is about your heart. And Peter, if you're really going to, let's go to the hard places. You've denied me 3 times. You thought that you were presumptuous. You're not the leader you thought you were. And Peter, do you really love me? Look at your heart. Search your heart. Your heart needs to change. And if it's really going to change, then Peter, obey me. Peter was sad and he was broken. And I want to tell you, God doesn't make you sad or broken just to make you sad or broken. He makes you sad and broken because he wants healing in your life. It's a hard thing to look at that mirror, honestly, and see our areas of failure. But that's what Jesus does because he loves us. It leads me to my third point here. I'm talking about how we move beyond failure. And Jesus restores us by causing us to face squarely our point of failure, then challenging us to set our eyes on the work ahead of us. Hebrews chapter 12, verse 5 says, my son, do not make light of the Lord's discipline, and do not lose heart when he rebukes you, because the Lord disciplines those he loves. And he punishes everyone he accepts as a son. Endure hardship as a discipline. God is treating you as sons. For what son is not disciplined by his father? God disciplines us for our good, that we may share in his holiness. No discipline seems pleasant at the time, but painful. Later on, however, it produces a harvest of righteousness and peace for those who have been trained by it. You know what it's telling us there in Hebrews? It's telling us if you're a son or daughter of God and you have failed and walked away and you have blown it and you're running from your failure, it's telling us that God loves you too much to just let you go. God will bring you to a point of pain. God will bring you to a point of discipline, not because God is punitive, but because God is a restorer. There's a difference between punishing and restoring. The reason that God brings us to discipline is so that we will come back to Him. We'll feel the pain and we'll say, God, I don't want to live this way. God, I don't want to walk this way. God, I know there's a better way. And listen, if you're in pain right now because of your failure, thank God you are. Praise God you are. Because it's that very pain that the Father allows you to go through that drives you back to Him. It's His love and kindness that drives you back. Lastly, number three, I move beyond failure when I embrace God's plan for my life and trust Him to know what is best. You see, Jesus said to Peter, "Verily, verily, I tell you, when you were younger, you dressed yourself and you went where you wanted. But when you are old, you will be stretched out. You will stretch out your hands and someone else will dress you and lead you where you don't want to go." Jesus said this to indicate the kind of death by which Peter would glorify God. And then He said to Peter, "Follow me." What Jesus was telling him is, I want you to go to the hard places, overcome your failure, but more than anything, I want you to follow me. Follow me. I love this about God. I love this about the Lord, that even though we have failed, He still calls us to follow Him. And still wants to use us. In fact, here's what I know about God. God is a master at taking our areas of failure and turning them into what He will use in the future as part of our glory and as part of our heart and as part of our sensitivity. God can take your failure and use it for His future glory if you let Him do that. He loves to do that. But He said to Peter, "Peter, I want you to trust me with your future." And Peter, He basically told Peter, "Peter, you're going to be put in jail. And you're going to be bound. And people are going to lead you." And listen to what Peter does. Oh, we're so fickle, aren't we? It's so funny how quickly our heart goes from, "Yes, I want to follow you," to, "Lord, hold on, let me see. Can you explain your plan again to me? Because I don't think I like it." And Peter turned and he saw the disciple whom Jesus loved was following them. The disciple who Jesus loved is code word for John. I loved it because John is writing this book. And he always refers to himself as the disciple that Jesus loved. I love that about John. You know, the disciple that Jesus loved? Well, he was following them, and Peter turned and saw the disciple whom Jesus loved following them. This was the one who had leaned back against Jesus at the supper and said, "Lord, who is the one who's going to betray you?" And when Peter saw him, he asked, "And Lord, what about him?" Seriously, Peter? I mean, Jesus is saying, "Follow me, and you're probably going to be arrested, and you're going to be taken to prison." And Peter's like, "Whoa, whoa, whoa, whoa, whoa. And what about John? Anything going to happen to him?" It's like, hold on, Peter. This is not about comparison. This is not about you get to choose the plan you want to follow. This is about trusting God with your future. This is about saying, "God, whatever your plan is, I will trust you. It's not about me, Lord. It's about you. And I believe that you have the best plan for my life, no matter what it is, no matter how hard it is. I believe that I can trust you, God." And Jesus answered Peter, "If I want him to remain alive until I return, what is that to you? You must follow me." Because of this, a rumor spread among the believers that the disciple would not die. But Jesus did not say that he would not die. Only, "If I want him to remain alive until I return, what is that to you?" Incidentally, out of the 12 disciples, 11 of them were martyred. Some of them were, their heads were chopped off. It's reported that Paul was crucified upside down. Some of them were boiled alive in hot oil. These were the disciples of Jesus. Some of you say, I wish I could have been one of Jesus' disciples. Man, it would have been so cool just to hang out with Jesus and put my arm around him and talk to him. Hold on. Yeah. You like that part, don't you? But you forget about the boiling and oil part and head chopped off part and crucified upside down part. Don't forget that that was a part. The only disciple that died of a natural death of old age happened to be John. He died of old age. All the other disciples were martyred. But the point is this. The point is that Jesus, as he was restoring Peter beyond failure, and Peter, by the way, went on to be this incredible, powerful man of God. He led the early church. Thousands of people came to Christ on the day of Pentecost. He got up in the power of the Holy Spirit, and he preached the gospel with anointing and power because he had overcome his failure. He knew who he was now. He was a follower of the resurrected Jesus, and although he had failed, he was no longer living in failure anymore. He became Peter, the Peter that we know. Why? Because he didn't stay in the valley of failure. He embraced, I'm a broken person, but I follow a perfect God. I'm an imperfect person following a perfect God, and I trust his plan for my life. And Peter, on the day of Pentecost, 3,000 people came to know him. Yeah, because Peter preached. He became one of the greatest leaders that the early church has ever known. Why? Because although he failed, he did not stay in faith.
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2: Yeah, and Wayne, I just want to encourage our listeners because I know right now there are some that are carrying the baggage of failure. Maybe it's a marriage that just destroyed you and ended up in divorce. Maybe it's a business that failed. Maybe it's a church split that you were a part of. Maybe you were trying to walk in purity and you blew it, and you have been living, sulking in that failure and believing that God can never, never use you again, like Peter. And so I want to pray for you because I believe that there's some of you that God is saying, you failed, but your story is not done. The final chapters of your story need to be written, and your tombstone will not say they failed, but your tombstone will say they overcame. And so I'd like to pray for you right now. Father, I pray in Jesus' name for that man right now that feels like an absolute failure. God, they're tempted to give it all up. They're tempted to just drown it in drinking and other habits and walk away from it all because they feel so broken in their failure. I pray that today, God, through my voice and the power of the Holy Spirit, that you would remind them, no, this is not the time to give up. God has another chapter for you. And just like Peter went on to be used in incredible ways, I pray that you would breathe hope, resilience, encouragement to that person right now that has been overshadowed by the dark clouds of failure. Thank you, Father, that you have a future. Thank you that you forgive, that you restore, that you bring back, that you redeem. Thank you, Father, that you are the God of second chances. And I pray this in Jesus' name. Amen.
4: Amen. Thank you, Mark. We appreciate that extra dose of encouragement, especially after tough messages like this one. Well, Peter went back to fishing because he felt disqualified. Maybe you've done the same thing. Quietly retreated to an old, smaller version of your life because some failure convinced you God was finished with you. In his book, Goliath Must Fall, Winning the Battle Against Your Giants, Louis Giglio calls that retreat exactly what it is, a giant that has to come down because you were never meant to just survive under its shadow. 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Once again, the book is titled Goliath Must Fall, and we'd love to send you a copy when you give a gift of any amount to support this ministry. 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
9: We've got to grow what matters. 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Proverbs 17:7. A friend loves at all time. And families, you know, we got to grow together. It's just not one big moment. It's consistency, a kind word, listening ear, praying for each other, loving each other, helping each other, time spent together. Love isn't just something we feel. It's something we cultivate. And whatever you water grows. Whatever you neglect slowly withers away.
10: Repent and be converted, and times of refreshment will come from the presence of the Lord.
11: Repentance is a vital, necessary part of entering into a genuine relationship with the Lord. But what does it mean? Pastor Greg Laurie explains today.
10: Don't live in darkness. Get rid of your evil deeds. Shed them like dirty clothes. Clothe yourselves in the armor of right living as those who live in the light. This is what it means to repent.

0: prerequisites. Students certainly know what those are. Those are things that have to come before other things. Before you can take English 201, you have to take English 101. Well, today on A New Beginning, Pastor Greg Laurie helps us explore any prerequisites in making a genuine commitment to Jesus Christ. If heaven hangs in the balance, we want to make sure our hearts and minds are sincere and fully accepting the Lord's invitation. Today's message serves as the finale to our studies in Acts.
1: So we are introduced in this story to what we could describe as an almost Christian. His name was Herod Agrippa, and he was listening to the Apostle Paul. And really, as we read now what Paul says, we learn how to share our faith with non-believers. Acts 26, verse 1, Agrippa said to Paul, "You may now speak in your defense." And Paul, with a gesture of his hand, started his defense. "I'm very fortunate, King Agrippa, that you are the one hearing my defense against all these accusations made by the Jewish leaders, for I know you're an expert on Jewish customs and controversies. Now listen to me personally." Okay, now drop down to verse 9. This is Paul's testimony. "I used to believe I had to do everything I could to oppose the followers of Jesus of Nazareth. Authorized by the leading priests, I caused many of the believers in Jerusalem to be sent to prison. I cast my vote against them, and they were condemned to death. Many times I had them whipped in the synagogue to get them to curse Christ. I was so violently opposed to them," Paul says, "I hounded them in distant cities of foreign lands. So one day, I'm on such a mission to Damascus, armed with the authority and commission of the leading priests. About noon, Your Majesty, a light from heaven, brighter than the sun, shone down on me and my companions. We all fell down, and I heard a voice saying to me in Aramaic, 'Saul, Saul, why are you persecuting me? It's hard for you to fight against my will.' I said, 'Who are you, sir?' And the Lord replied, 'I am Jesus, the one you are persecuting.'" He loved to tell the story because it built a bridge. And that brings me to my first point. When you want to share your faith with someone, find common ground and build a bridge to your listener. Notice what he says in verse 2. "I'm fortunate, King Agrippa, you are the one hearing my defense." Now that could sound like flattery. He also says, "Your Majesty." Hey, he's just having respect for the guy. "I know you're a king. I know you're a ruler. And I want to reach you right now with the gospel." There were reports historically that Agrippa was having an incestuous relationship with Bernice, his sister. So Paul could have called him out. "Hey, dude, I know about what's going on with you and your sister. What's wrong with you?" You see, this is where we get sidetracked as Christians, is we're talking to someone that's living a different lifestyle than we are. Maybe they're gay. Maybe they're living with their boyfriend or their girlfriend. Maybe they're strung out on drugs. Maybe they have an alcohol issue. And so we start right there and going after that. No, listen, that's not the place to start. The place to start is with Jesus. Start with Jesus. When Jesus met with the woman at the well who had been married and divorced 5 times and was living with a guy, he didn't go straight to that and say, "I know you're a wicked, immoral woman." Rather, he said, "Hey," gesturing to her water pot, "if you drink of this water, you'll thirst again. But if you drink of the water I offer, you'll never thirst again." He's appealing to their inner thirst. And sometimes we unnecessarily alienate people at the outset, instead of building a bridge to a person. Tell your story of how you came to Christ. Don't get the cart before the horse. The main message to these people, to all people, is Jesus. And of course, Paul uses this personal testimony to build that bridge. Here's the great thing about your story. It's a great way to preach to a person without preaching at a person. Does that make sense? In other words, as I tell my story, as I heard a guy say, "Jesus said, 'You're for me or against me.'" So instead of me starting with a sermon, I start with my story, but in effect, I am kind of preaching to them. So it's showing them I wasn't always the way I am now. Christ has changed me. That's the place to begin. Acts 26, verse 18. Look at this. He says to Agrippa, God has called me to preach the gospel, which means to open their eyes so they may turn from darkness to light and from the power of Satan to God, and then they will receive forgiveness for their sins and be given a place among God's people and be given an inheritance. Two big things must happen for you to not be an almost Christian, but for you to become a real Christian. Number one, you need to have your eyes open. You need to have your eyes open. The Bible speaks of a spiritual blindness that every person has. We're told in 2 Corinthians 4, the good news we preach is veiled from anyone. It's a sign they're perishing. Satan, the god of this evil world, has blinded the eyes of those that do not believe, and they're unable to see the glorious light of the good news shining upon them. They don't understand the message we preach about Jesus, who is the exact likeness of God. So listen, when you're talking to a non-believer, pray this: Lord, open their eyes. There's nothing I can say to open your eyes. There's nothing I can say to make a non-believer believe. But I pray that God would open their spiritual eyes. In fact, Paul even says in Ephesians 1:18, he prays that the eyes of their heart would be open because Satan has blinded people. So first we pray, Lord, open their eyes. So when you came to Christ, your eyes were open. What does that mean? There just came a moment, it may have happened in a flash, where all of a sudden you realize this is all true. It happened for me, I've told you before. At age 17, I'm looking at the Christians, I'm thinking they're crazy, I don't even know why I'm there, and something was said, and all of a sudden, I just thought, this is all true. It's all true. And this is what I've been looking for. That's having your eyes open, but that doesn't mean you're converted yet. It's possible to have your eyes open and still not believe. You can say, I know it's true. I know Jesus is the way. I know there's a heaven. I know there's a hell. I know we need to repent. Great. Have you done it? No. Well, listen, you're close. And you're closer than you were before, but you need to have your eyes open, number one. And then number two, you need to turn from darkness to light and from the power of Satan to God. That's what Paul says. Turn from darkness to light and the power of Satan to God. Only God can open your spiritual eyes. Only you can turn from darkness to light and from the power of Satan to God. Romans 13 says, the night is almost gone. The day of salvation will soon be here. Don't live in darkness. Get rid of your evil deeds. Shed them like dirty clothes. Clothe yourselves in the armor of right living as those who live in the light. This is what it means to repent. See, this is the missing element in the so-called conversion of a lot of people. They've never repented of their sin. Why believe in Jesus? Oh, I love Jesus, they say, but then they continue living in sin. But the Bible says, repent and be converted, and times of refreshment will come from the presence of the Lord. Repent. Jesus said to the woman caught in the act of adultery, who he forgave, he said, repent and sin no more. Reminds me of a church that needed a new paint job. So they called a local painter. Would you come and paint our church? So the guy said, sure. He showed up. Whoa, it's a little bigger than I thought it would be. He thought, okay, I have to spend this much of materials, this many hours to do it. And then he thought, you know, if I thin the paint, I could do this for less money and make more personal profit. So he poured a bunch of paint thinner in his paint, and he's painting it, and he's up at the very top. He's finishing off the steeple with this thinned out paint, and suddenly there was a bolt of lightning from heaven that struck him, and he's hanging on by one hand, and he hears a voice from heaven say, repaint and thin no more. What is repentance? Sometimes we confuse repentance and remorse. Remorse is being sorry you got caught. Repentance is being sorry enough to stop.
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1: 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And I've been to Israel many times, and I've led a lot of tours, and I have to say that's absolutely true. 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It's not just a travel experience. 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And we're going to be taking a tour of Israel April 6th to 15th, 2027. 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
3: 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You've joined us for an important study from Pastor Greg titled The Almost Christian. Pastor Greg continues now.
1: So, let's go back over this. To be a real Christian and not an almost Christian. Number one, turn from darkness to light and from the power of Satan to God after you've had your eyes open. Now, what happens if you do that? Look at this. God gives you the forgiveness of your sins. How amazing is that? To have your sins forgiven and forgotten. God promises in Hebrews 8:12, their sins and iniquities I will remember no more. God doesn't just forgive us our sins. He forgets our sins. He doesn't hold our sins against us. How do I get my sins forgiven? 1 John 1:9. If I will confess my sin, he's faithful and just to forgive me of my sin and cleanse me from all unrighteousness. So he forgives me, then he gives me an inheritance. What does that mean? That means I'm adopted into God's family. I mean, if all God did for me was forgive my sins, that would have been more than enough. But then the Lord says, now you're my child. I've adopted you. I haven't received a spirit of bondage again to fear, but one of adoption whereby I cry, Abba, Father, the Bible says. So it's relationship that he gives me, access to his throne, access to his presence. Years ago, we were doing one of our crusades, and I forgot my Bible in my hotel room. So I said to my son, Christopher, well, go get my Bible. I forgot it, please. And so he rushes to the hotel room. He gets the Bible. He shows up at the crusade, says, I need to give this to my dad. They say, well, you don't have the credentials to get back there. He goes, well, he's my dad. No, I don't know who you are. How do I know he's your dad? He pulls out his driver's license, Christopher David Laurie. Look, I'm his son. He asked me to bring, look, his name is on the Bible, Greg Laurie. I need to bring the Bible to my dad. Sorry. And then someone told me, I said, no, let him in. So this is the crazy thing. The usher said no, but the father said come. Guess where I'm going with this? By the way, I had that usher killed, but that's, no, God forgave me. It's all right. No, I'm joking. I didn't. Well, the usher was doing his job a little too zealously, let's say. But we come to the father. Father, I come to you. The devil says, you can't come in here. You don't have the credentials. No. You say, he's my father. Get out of the way. You have access through Jesus Christ. You see? That's the inheritance. That's the inheritance, and it will take all eternity for us to grasp all that God has done for us. One last thing I'll point out about Paul's message, and then we'll wrap it up. Paul preached the crucifixion of Jesus. Look at verse 22, Acts 26. I teach nothing except what the prophets and Moses said would happen, that the Messiah would suffer and be the first to rise from the dead. He's saying this to Agrippa. Hey, I'm here to tell you Jesus Christ died on the cross and he rose from the dead. And that's our message to a lost world. Festus seemed irritated by Paul. However, Agrippa almost seems to be convinced. Verse 24, Festus shouts, Paul, you're crazy. Too much study has made you insane. Paul replies, I'm not insane, most excellent Festus. He's still respectful. I'm not crazy, sir. In fact, I'm speaking the sober truth. And then he zeroes in on Agrippa. And he says, King Agrippa knows all about these things. I speak frankly. I'm sure these events are familiar to him. They were not done in a corner. And then he says to King Agrippa, verse 27, King Agrippa, do you believe the prophets? I know you do. People probably gasped. No one speaks to the king like that. Paul does. Hey, I know you know this stuff. I know you know it's true. In a way, he was setting a trap for Agrippa. If Agrippa said, no, it's not true, that would cause the very people he had to interface with to turn against him. But if he said it was true, he was falling into Paul's trap. So he says this again, verse 28, do you think you could cause me to become a Christian so quickly? Listen, for some people to come to Christ, it takes years. Years. I know people who have prayed years for their children, years for their spouses, years for their parents. I prayed for well over 30 years for my mother to come to Christ. And she finally did 1 month before she died. It took years. It took hours to reach my father who adopted me, Oscar Laurie. I literally spent a few hours telling him what Christ had done for me, and he accepted Christ. It takes years with some. It takes hours with others. That's up to God. Our job is to just faithfully give them the message. And then Paul responds in verse 29. Listen, quickly or not, I pray to God that you and everyone here in the audience might become as I am, except for these chains. And Agrippa, the governor, and Bernice, his sister, and all the others got up and left. Ah, so close, but so far, the almost Christian. What are the takeaway truths from this message? Number one, God wants us to share the gospel because he's called us to do so. He's put you where you are, just as he put Paul where he was, for a reason. And the most important part of that message is Christ and him crucified. Number two, it's not enough to just be exposed to the truth. We must act on it so we can have our eyes open, but we need to turn from darkness to light. Three, as we share the gospel with people, we need to build bridges, not burn them, and give them the gospel. And four, we must realize that only God can open the spiritual eyes of a listener. We just have to do our part. I wonder if I'm speaking to somebody right now who just had their eyes open. Now, maybe you were sleeping and literally your eyes open. I don't know. But I'm talking about your spiritual eyes. You've heard these things I've said before. But all of a sudden, boom, you just went, this is true. Why have I not done this yet? Maybe I'm talking to someone who believes Jesus is the Son of God. You believe he died on the cross. You believe he rose from the dead. You believe there's an afterlife, a heaven, even a hell. You believe all these things, but you haven't taken the next step and turned from your sin. You're still living in your sin. This could be the day when everything changes for you. And the day when you are forgiven of your sins, and the day when you receive this inheritance that God has for you. If you've never asked Jesus to come into your life, if you're not sure if your sin is forgiven, maybe you've been going through life thinking you're a believer, and maybe for the first time you've realized that maybe you actually aren't. Maybe you've been pretending this is your moment to get right with God. This is the moment to be forgiven of your sins. And if you need to do that, you can do it right here, right now. Let's pray. Father, speak to every heart. And if they don't know you yet, let this be the moment they believe. If you would like Jesus Christ to come into your life, if you would like him to forgive you of your sins, if you would like to know with certainty that you will go to heaven when you die, if you're ready to turn from darkness to light and from the power of Satan to God, then pray this prayer after me. Just pray, Lord Jesus, I know I'm a sinner, but I know that you're the Savior who died on the cross for me and rose again from the dead. I turn from my sin now, and I choose to follow you from this moment forward. Thank you for hearing this prayer and answering this prayer. In Jesus' name I pray. Amen.

0: 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Or go back and review any of the earlier messages in our Acts series. 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
1: Yes.
0: And we're so thankful there are a group of people that let us hear from them month in and month out. They're our harvest partners, the special friends of this ministry that invest each month so that these daily studies can continue. I know you've met some harvest partners on occasion, and you let them know how much they're appreciated, right?
1: Absolutely. And people often will say, hey, we listen to your radio broadcast and we're a harvest partner. Oh, man, thank you so much. I so appreciate that, because that says to me that this is someone that believes in what we are doing. They believe in it enough to invest in it. You know, Jesus said, where your treasure is, there will your heart be also. If you want to know what a person's priorities are, just look at how they spend their money. So I think when a Christian invests in the kingdom, and by that I mean when they give at their church and they tithe, and every Christian should do that, by the way, or they have ministries that bless them like A New Beginning and others, and they bring an offering to that ministry, that says something about that person. And here's the thing that people don't often realize. When you give financially to the work of the kingdom, you are laying up for yourself treasures in heaven. Jesus said, lay up for yourself treasures in heaven, where neither moth nor rust can corrupt, nor thieves break in and steal. For where your treasure is, there will your heart be also. So do your giving while you're living. Then you're knowing where it's going. So we have a program called Harvest Partners, and these are simply folks that have committed to give to us on a regular basis, on a monthly basis, and thus we can depend on those gifts. Now, you maybe only can give a little. It matters. Others can give a little more. Others could even give a lot. Whatever you can do, we appreciate it, because we want to reach unexpected people in unexpected places with an unexpected message. And the amazing thing about radio is you just never know who you're going to reach. 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And we've seen so many who did not really even know what we were about tune in and then end up hearing the gospel and coming to Christ. So we want to continue reaching these folks. So help us to do that and become a harvest partner today.
0: 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Well, next time, Pastor Greg takes us to a revealing study in Matthew 5 based on the Lord's Sermon on the Mount. 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
2: We are citizens of heaven. I'm Effie, and I'm claiming that. It's Moody Radio. We're thankful for our earthly country, but our eternal home is with Christ. Romans 14:8, whether we live or die, we belong to the Lord. As God's ambassadors, let's live every day representing our King and sharing the hope of glory, Jesus Christ. For God I'll live, and for God I'll die. Heaven is our home, and let's make sure we help someone else find the way.

0: Provincial leaders had inquired about the work. Today in the Word, we read the response of the Jewish leaders in Ezra 5, 11 and 12. We are the servants of the God of heaven and earth. We are rebuilding the temple that was built many years ago, one that a great king of Israel built and finished. But because our ancestors angered the God of heaven, he gave them into the hands of Nebuchadnezzar, the Chaldean, king of Babylon, who destroyed this temple and deported the people to Babylon. Note the content and tone of their response. They witnessed faithfully to the Lord, the God of heaven and earth, and gave the theological reason for their exile. Our ancestors angered the God of heaven. The leaders didn't cling to their rights or demand that the king and government leaders mind their own business. Instead, they witnessed clearly and faithfully to the true God and stated simply what they were doing and why. 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
1: This is Bible Q&A with John MacArthur, author of the MacArthur New Testament Commentary Series. Well, Jesus never promised an easy life for those who follow him. As he says in Matthew 16:24, "If anyone wishes to come after me, he must deny himself and take up his cross and follow me." Now, John, when Jesus tells his followers to take up that cross, obviously he's not saying we should carry around a literal cross. So what's he getting at there?
2: You know, I think we often assume that taking up your cross means sort of bearing burdens, a kind of enduring difficulty in life. Sometimes people refer to someone as a real cross to bear, or some illness as a cross to bear. I guess in an extended sense, you could speak of that as a kind of cross, a kind of point of suffering. But the intent of the words of Jesus when he says, take up your cross and follow me, the intent is, this may cost you your life. Everybody knew what a cross was used for at that time. They were not ornaments. There were no miniature crosses. As some kind of a Christian testimony, obviously. A cross was a torture instrument. It had no beauty. It would never be formed into some kind of jewelry or turned into some kind of decoration in the house. Jesus is saying, you follow me to the degree that it might cost you your life. It might lead to your execution. That is the strongest call to discipleship possible. Take up the cross. Follow me.
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2: The Unstoppable Gospel offers light in dark times. I'm Carl Claussen, inviting you to pray with me that the light of Jesus would be seen in our upcoming Fall Share event. Lord, you're the light of the world. We pray that many would find you as Savior, even in the middle of Share. We want you to be glorified, Jesus. Amen, and let it be. And please continue to pray for Share. Thank you.
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2: Stan Ferris came to Moody in 1970. As a Moody student, he did the news on the morning show. And after graduation, he worked full-time, creating a public affairs department. And Stan remembers
3: a live call-in show, and you forgot the guy's name that you're interviewing. Oh, my goodness.
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3: 5 seconds into the interview, you realize that you don't have a rapport with his guest, you know? They're giving you, like, one-word answers to your questions, and basically you just know you're done for.
2: Stan interviewed notables like Billy Graham and former Israeli Prime Minister Yitzhak Rabin. But for Stan, the great moments were usually found on a smaller stage.
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4: 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I'm Chris Fabry. Would you pray with me for our upcoming fall share? 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Thank you for using this ministry to introduce people to the unstoppable gospel. 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In the name of Jesus, amen. Thanks for continuing to pray for fall share.
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0: Brandon Lake, How Good God Is on Moody Radio. 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
2: Stan Ferris came to Moody in 1970. As a Moody student, he did the news on the morning show. And after graduation, he worked full-time, creating a public affairs department. And Stan remembers
3: a live call-in show, and you forgot the guy's name that you're interviewing. Oh, my goodness.
2: But the worst feeling?
3: 5 seconds into the interview, you realize that you don't have a rapport with his guest, you know? They're giving you, like, one-word answers to your questions, and basically you just know you're done for.
2: Stan interviewed notables like Billy Graham and former Israeli Prime Minister Yitzhak Rabin. But for Stan, the great moments were usually found on a smaller stage.
3: The backroom discussions with guys like Pastor Cole and Bill Pierce, John Innes, was amazing, getting to know them.
2: To the glory of God, Stan Ferris is a name you should know.
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5: 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Let my teaching fall on you like rain. Let my speech settle like dew. Let my words fall like rain on tender grass, like gentle showers on young plants. I will proclaim the name of the Lord, how glorious is our God. That's Deuteronomy 32, 2-3, the Moody Radio verse of the week.
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0: Don't believe. You might say God is nowhere. No, the opposite is the case. God is now here. And so he's not only here, but he wants to come and live inside of us. Maybe you're at a point in life where you're saying, I don't feel like God is with me at all. I feel as though I'm all alone. Well, let me just say this. Maybe your life isn't making sense to you right now, but I'm telling you, God can step in and change everything, and you'll never be alone again. Jesus Christ, who died on the cross for your sin and absorbed God's wrath in your place and rose again from the dead, is here with you, standing at the door of your life, and he's knocking, and he is saying, if you'll hear his voice and open the door, he'll come in. Have you asked him to come in yet? He will right now. He's just a prayer away.
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2: 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The Bible says if you confess your sin to him, God is faithful to forgive you. 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
5: 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Prayer is the greater work." Hi, friends. This is Janet Parshall, host of In the Market with Janet Parshall. And as you know, our fall Share event is nearly here. So let's pray. Lord, we invite you to work in a mighty way at Share. We want the unstoppable gospel to be heard loud and clear every day on Moody Radio. So we thank you in advance for what you will do. Amen. Thank you, friends, for praying. But don't stop. Keep praying for Share. And thank you so much.
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0: Andrew Rip on Moody Radio. Hi, it's Bill Meyer with some food for thought from 1940s actress Dale Evans, who was Roy Rogers' wife. She said, "Every day we live is a priceless gift from God, loaded with possibilities to learn something new and gain fresh insights."
1: Do you look forward to the weekend when you can hit that snooze button and catch an extra hour of sleep? Well, a recent study revealed that getting an hour or two of extra sleep might protect you from high blood pressure. Statistics say 1.3 billion people have hypertension. Staying active and eating healthy will have some impact, of course, but a new study suggests extra sleep on the weekend can make a difference. From Korea University, Dr. Lahan Lee says, quote, "Not getting enough sleep puts extra stress on the body. Getting some extra sleep on the weekend may give the body a chance to recover and reduce some of that stress. Seems like common sense, but sometimes hearing it from a doctor helps people to believe it's true. How much more so then if it's coming from God's word? Psalm 62:1, "Truly my soul finds rest in God. My salvation comes from him." I'm David Wolin at haventoday.org.
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3: The Unstoppable Gospel offers light in dark times. I'm Carl Claussen, inviting you to pray with me that the light of Jesus would be seen in our upcoming Fall Share event. Lord, you're the light of the world. We pray that many would find you as Savior, even in the middle of share. We want you to be glorified, Jesus. Amen, and let it be. And please continue to pray for share. Thank you.
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In Romans chapter 5, the Bible says, "We glory in our sufferings because we know that suffering produces perseverance, perseverance character, and character hope."

0: every single day I read the 15th chapter of John and prayed about what the Lord would show me there.
1: For Tim Nguyen, prayer and journaling have been a huge part of his faith journey.
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0: 5 years ago, I started to write a devotional built around journaling to teach people how to journal spiritually, their prayers, their devotions. Because it had such an impact on me, I thought, well, maybe it can help other people.
1: When a pastor suggested reading scripture and journaling about it, Tim's faith really began to grow deeper.
0: One of the things

0: And then after about 2 weeks, I started writing down what it was that I was hearing from the Lord. And that was the beginning of a journaling process. And as he responded to me, I would respond back, and it would go on and on into an ever-deepening relationship that continues to this day.
1: Prayer and journaling are great ways to grow in your faith. 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
2: There were all kinds of people on the Titanic the night it sank, but ultimately every one of them was on one of two lists, saved and lost. So is every person on this planet. The Bible says God has given us eternal life in His Son. Whoever has the Son has life. Whoever does not have the Son of God does not have life. Why? Because Jesus gave His life to pay for our sins, so your heaven is in His hands. If you've never placed your life in His hands, call us at 888-NEED-HIM and move from lost to saved.
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5: In Matthew 7:8, Jesus said, "Everyone who asks receives." 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

0: Jeremy Camp on Moody Radio. Hi, it's Bill Meyer with a Christian artist update for you. Ellie Holcomb's son just turned 8 years old while on the road with his mom and dad. Ellie says his birthday included bikes and donuts and rollerblades, Minecraft, cake, Thor's hammer, and flying swords. It was an epic day for an epic kid. You can see a cute photo of Ellie and her son on her Facebook page.
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3: 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I'm Chris Fabry. 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Thanks for continuing to pray for Fall Share.
4: 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I will proclaim the name of the Lord, how glorious is our God. 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
1: Gail Sayers was once a running back for the Chicago Bears. The team called him Galloping Gail because he gained so many yards. In 1970, he wrote his autobiography entitled I Am Third. The title meant he put God first, his friends second, and himself third. Gail Sayers illustrates a principle we find in the Bible. The Apostle Paul was a notable example. The Romans illegally arrested him, took him to Rome, and held him for trial. Even though some of his friends abandoned him, he remained steadfast to Christ through all his difficulties. While there, he wrote to his friends in Philippi to confess a dilemma. He said, on the one hand, he wanted to die and go to heaven, knowing he would be free from suffering and at peace with Christ. On the other hand, he was concerned about their well-being. He did not want to abandon them, nor did he want to do anything that would bring shame to Christ. He wrote, for me, living is for Christ, and dying is even better. His priority was to honor Christ, whether he lived or died. After weighing his options,

0: Have you ever felt totally alone, like no one understood or cared about you? Have you ever hurt yourself because of that? We all try in one way or another to cover up one painful issue with another, only to find those feelings of emptiness return. God knows your pain and wants to help. Jesus died for your sins and offers a way out of this hopelessness. If you're interested in learning what it means to be forgiven and how you can love yourself as much as Jesus loves you, call 888-NEED-HIM or go to chataboutjesus.com.
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In Psalm 34, verse 4, the Bible says, I sought the Lord, and he answered me, and he delivered me from all my fears.

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1: Right now, I'm training for a marathon. I never thought I could get to this point, but I actually think I can do it.
2: Endurance is built little by little by pressing through the difficulties.
1: My dad's sickness is just wiping me out emotionally. I don't know how I'm going to keep going.
2: When you face a challenging situation through God's power, it's kind of like waking up to run on a cold morning. God may be leading you through the trial because He has bigger battles for you up ahead. Maybe He's training you for a marathon. When God led the children of Israel out of slavery in Egypt, He knew they were going to battle some giants. So He led them into the desert to teach them endurance. It turned out to be a spiritual fitness program. Maybe He's doing the same thing in your life right now. Would you trust Him? Someday you'll be able to see exactly what He had in mind. With Seeking Him, I'm Nancy DeMoss Wagamuth.
0: Life is a gift from God, but it doesn't always feel that way. 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
3: Oswald Chambers said, "Prayer does not fit us for the greater work. Prayer is the greater work." Hi, friends. This is Janet Parshall, host of In the Market with Janet Parshall. And as you know, our Fall Share event is nearly here. So let's pray. Lord, we invite you to work in a mighty way at Share. We want the unstoppable gospel to be heard loud and clear every day on Moody Radio. So we thank you in advance for what you will do. Amen. Thank you, friends, for praying. But don't stop. Keep praying for Share. And thank you so much.
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0: Right now, I'm training for a marathon. I never thought I could get to this point, but I actually think I can do it.
1: Endurance is built little by little by pressing through the difficulties.
0: My dad's sickness is just wiping me out emotionally. I don't know how I'm going to keep going.
1: When you face a challenging situation through God's power, it's kind of like waking up to run on a cold morning. God may be leading you through the trial because he has bigger battles for you up ahead. Maybe he's training you for a marathon. When God led the children of Israel out of slavery in Egypt, he knew they were going to battle some giants. So he led them into the desert to teach them endurance. It turned out to be a spiritual fitness program. Maybe he's doing the same thing in your life right now. Would you trust him? Someday you'll be able to see exactly what he had in mind. With Seeking Him, I'm Nancy DeMoss Wagamuth.
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3: Oswald Chambers said, "Prayer does not fit us for the greater work. Prayer is the greater work." Hi, friends. This is Janet Parshall, host of In the Market with Janet Parshall. And as you know, our fall share event is nearly here. So let's pray. Lord, we invite you to work in a mighty way at share. We want the unstoppable gospel to be heard loud and clear every day on Moody Radio. So we thank you in advance for what you will do. Amen. Thank you, friends, for praying. But don't stop. Keep praying for share. And thank you so much.
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0: Phil Wickham and David Crowder on Moody Radio. 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
2: Well, in the passage we're going to be looking at together today in 2 Corinthians chapter 5, the Apostle Paul tells us that we can rely on the promises of God for the future because today the Lord has given us his Holy Spirit as a guarantee. That is, for those who know the Lord Jesus Christ and walk with the Lord Jesus Christ, for those who have been born again, we have been given the gift of the Holy Spirit of God, who is at work within our hearts, reassuring us of the truth of God's word, transforming us into the image of Christ. And as we experience the work of the Spirit of God within, we are reassured that God is not going to be done with us at the end of our lives, that he's only beginning what he will be doing in us for all eternity. The Holy Spirit is our guarantee, and that is a tremendous help and a tremendous encouragement to each and every Christian believer.
3: All right, so let's look at this together. 2 Corinthians chapter 5 is where we are, continuing our message, thinking rightly about death and dying. Here is Jonathan.
4: People in this world, I'm sure you've noticed this, they are terrified of dying. Some go to extraordinary lengths to seek to preserve and prolong their lives here. Many among us, many in our community, many in our world are longing to slow down the process as much as possible. I gather that the global cosmetics industry is worth about $500 billion a year, plastic surgery industry worth another $150 billion on top of that. And it's no wonder, you know, we want to stave off aging and death. A growing number of companies in different places offer the very wealthy the opportunity to freeze their bodies at the time of death, to store them in a special facility in the hope that they could later be thawed, revived, and healed when medical technology has caught up with the problem that they faced. Some people long for this, and some are willing to pay very big money for it. But as Christians, our longing is markedly different, is it not? You see, we don't long to continue life in this body and in this present world. We reckon honestly with the fact that in this fallen world, due to the effects of our own sin, there is suffering and there is pain and there is decay and there is ultimately death. We know that. We understand it, and we are willing to acknowledge, frankly, that we groan under the burden of it. Life in this body and in this world is often painful. And it is often difficult, it is often hard. And so our longing as believers is not to continue in this life, in this age, and in these mortal bodies indefinitely, no. Our longing is for something else. Knowing the truth of the gospel, knowing the hope of the resurrection, our longing is to put on our heavenly dwelling. That is, we long for the resurrection of the body and for life eternal in the presence of our Savior. That's what we're longing for. That's what we're looking forward to. That is what we eagerly await. Now, the people of the world all about us do not have this hope. And so all they could hope for and all they long for is the extension of life in stricken bodies. But in the final accounting, we know that that is a meager hope. And as Christians, we emphatically do not share it. We know that in eternity we will not be found naked, verse 3. That is, we know that God has resurrection bodies in his plan for us. And so we look to that and we wait for it. But in the present time, we reckon with the painfulness and the difficulty of our current existence. And it is painful and it is difficult. For while we are still in the tent of our earthly bodies, we groan being burdened. The Bible's honest with us about that. It doesn't gloss it over. Christian faith is not about pretending. You know, pretending that things are really okay here and we just put a brave face on it. Our world tries to do that all the time, but it's a futile exercise. Things are not okay in this world. I mean, people are suffering. People are frail. People are ill. People are dying. These things are not okay. They're terrible things. They're tragic.

0: and they are the result of sin and the fall. And the Bible acknowledges this, and as believers, so do we. We are burdened and we groan. But we do so as a people of hope who are looking forward to something far better. We are longing for that which is to come. We look forward to the day when that which is mortal will be swallowed up by life. We look forward to this day of resurrection when the body of those who have died will be raised from their graves and made new by a miracle of God, when our eternal bodily homes will be given to us in the resurrection of the body. God has this all in hand. It is mysterious. It is miraculous. It is beyond our comprehension, but it is something that God has prepared. Verse 5, he who has prepared us for this very thing is God, who has given us the Spirit as a guarantee. I guess we've all probably had the experience of making a down payment on something, a significant purchase, in order to show that we are serious about following through on that purchase. I remember making the down payment on our house, and that was the moment, I guess, when it became real. We were doing this thing. You know, there's really no turning back. In making a deposit, a down payment, there is a transfer of value to indicate that the person transferring value to the other is serious about their future commitment. That's what it means. In the gospel, God has made promises to you and to me about the future. He has promised us life eternal in his presence. He has promised us resurrection bodies. He has promised us a place in his kingdom of glory. Those are great promises. How do we know that he is serious and that he will follow through? Well, we know his character, that he is a God of faithfulness, and that's enough. We know that he's serious because he gave his son for us on the cross of Calvary. He gave his son to live among us, to die for us. He raised his son from the grave in a profound demonstration of power and of commitment, in the demonstration that the saving work of Jesus at the cross was effective and acceptable to him. All that is wrapped up in the resurrection of Jesus. But more than that, and to Paul's point here, God has now given his Spirit to live within us, to empower us for Christian service, to comfort us in trial, to assure us of our hope for the future. If God did not mean business when it comes to our future hope and to his great promises in the gospel, if he did not mean business, he would not have given himself to us in the person of his Spirit. But in the gift of the Holy Spirit, God has actually come to live within us. In the third person of the Trinity, God has come to us and given himself to us in a profound and real and experiential way. And the gift of the Holy Spirit is our deposit, our down payment, our guarantee of a hope that is yet to come. And so you and I are a people who long not for the extension of this stricken life in these failing bodies, but we are a people who long for resurrection life in the presence of our Savior, in the kingdom that is to come. Yes, we groan here, and yes, we acknowledge the pain and the burden of life in this fallen world, in these frail tents in which we live, but we long for the full realization of the promises of God in the resurrection of the body in the life to come. The Christian's approach to death and to dying is marked by knowledge. It is marked by longing, and thirdly, it is marked by courage. Courage. So we are always of good courage, verse 6. We know that while we are at home in the body, we are away from the Lord, for we walk by faith, not by sight. Yes, we are of good courage, and we would rather be away from the body and at home with the Lord. You know, it's tough to be courageous when the outcome of a dangerous situation is uncertain. You know, a soldier going into battle where the risk of death and destruction is very high and the assurance of rescue is non-existent, that's courage, isn't it? Of an extraordinary kind. But the courage we are called to as Christians is actually less dramatic. It's less dramatic and pronounced because we know the outcome, actually. We know the outcome ahead of time. We are faced with two possibilities at the end of the day in every scenario, both of which are fine. Both outcomes are fine. In situations of threat and of pressure and of danger, either we will be rescued in this life, that's option number one, and then we will continue living and serving and walking with the Lord for some more time, or option number two, we will not be rescued in this life. The Lord will allow us to die, but he will then take us to be with himself, which is actually better. Either way, as believers in Jesus Christ, we are assured that everything will be fine. And so we are empowered by these gospel assurances and these gospel realities to be courageous in any situation. You know, we have no real reason not to be, actually. We are of good courage because we are fully assured by the promises of God. Look at the two alternatives that are before us, middle of verse 6. We know that while we are at home in the body, we are away from the Lord. We know that, verse 7, because we walk by faith, not by sight. We are aware of these gospel realities as we live our lives, as we go about our daily business. We are mindful of the promises of God. We walk forward in this life not on the basis of the things that we see with our eyes, but on the basis of the things that we know in our hearts, know to be true by faith. You know, it's like the pilot flying through thick cloud cover. You can imagine the scene if you've been on a plane looking out the windows on a very cloudy day. You know, sometimes there's literally zero visibility from the cockpit. The pilot can see absolutely nothing. And at that point, the pilot is not flying by sight. The pilot at that point is relying upon instrumentation that acts as the pilot's eyes. Well, you and I, we do not have radar and other technology to guide us through this life. No, we have a different source of information, and actually one that is much more accurate and much more reliable and much more powerful. We have the gift of faith that is shaped and empowered by the Word of God. As Christians, we walk according to information that is given to us by God in His Word and is accessed by faith. And knowing what we know through the gospel and from the Word of God, we know that to be absent from this body is to be present with the Lord. In fact, given the information that we have by faith, given the assurances that we have from the Word of God, our true preference actually would be, on balance, to depart this life. Verse 8. Yes, we are of good courage, and we would rather be away from the body and at home with the Lord. That is the believer's preference. We know that there's something better awaiting us in the presence of God and in the resurrection of the body. We know that this life will one day end and that our bodies will cease to function, but we are liberated in order to be relaxed about that, and we are enabled then to focus on other things. We are liberated not to be fixated on the question of whether we stay or whether we go, but rather we focus on the task at hand. Verse 9. So whether we are at home or away, we make it our aim to please Him.
1: 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Here is Jonathan.
0: The Christian's approach to death and to dying is shaped by knowledge, by longing, by courage, and finally, it is shaped by godly fear. Verse 9 again. So whether we are at home or away, we make it our aim to please Him. For we must all appear before the judgment seat of Christ, so that each one may receive what is due for what he has done in the body, whether good or evil. Now, you will notice down in verse 11 beyond our passage today that Paul refers back to this outlook as the fear of the Lord. That's how he speaks of this outlook. Just look ahead there then to verse 11. Therefore, knowing the fear of the Lord. The Christian's outlook on death, on dying, on the future, the Christian's outlook on these things is shaped by a sober awareness of the fact that we are accountable to the Lord for the way in which we live our lives in this body. We will stand before Him, and we will give an account for how we have served Him. Verse 10 is a highly significant verse, and one that we do not often give attention to, but that has significant implications for our understanding of the Christian life and of our accountability before the Lord. It's a very significant verse, and it has something very important to say to us, but let me begin by making it clear what it is not saying to us. Verse 10 is not here to contradict the gospel or to make the true believer doubt his or her security in salvation. This verse is not Paul backtracking on his clear teaching throughout his letters of the doctrine of justification by faith, that we are saved by trusting in the finished work of Christ, and we have nothing to fear at the judgment if we belong to Christ by faith. Paul is not teaching works righteousness here. He is not saying that we have to earn our salvation. He is not teaching that our entrance into the heavenly kingdom is contingent upon good behavior. And he is not telling us that we should fear that we will lose our salvation at the final day if our Christian service has not been satisfactory. No. Paul has not forgotten his gospel, and he is not denying his gospel. It's crystal clear, actually, from this very chapter. Just look ahead to verse 18. He's speaking of salvation. He said, all this is from God, who through Christ reconciled us to himself. God's done that. It's a work of God. And then verse 21, for our sake, he, the Father, made him, that is the Son, to be sin, who knew no sin, so that in him, in Christ, we might become the righteousness of God. God has done this. It is his work. It's not something we achieve. Salvation is all a gift from God. Jesus became sin for us at the cross, gave to us his perfect record of righteousness, and died in our place. This is the same Paul who wrote in Galatians chapter 2 and verse 16 that we know that a person is not justified by works of the law, but through faith in Jesus Christ. Because by works of the law, no one will be justified. Okay, we aren't saved or lost because of works. It's all of Christ, his work on the cross. And we take hold of his salvation by faith. We are justified, which means we are declared not guilty in the courtroom of God. We are justified by faith in Jesus. That's the essence of the gospel. That is the foundation of our salvation. And it is not in doubt. It is not in question here. So here in 2 Corinthians chapter 5, when Paul speaks of a believer standing before the judgment seat of Christ, he speaks of an experience that is vastly different than the experience of an unbeliever facing the judgment day. Anyone who has not turned to Christ for salvation has great cause to fear the day when they will meet the Lord. The judgment for them will lead to eternal loss. And if you don't know the Lord Jesus Christ by faith today, you need to know him. You need to know him. And you need to prepare for that coming day by turning to Christ and receiving his gift of salvation by faith. You have no other hope. But for you and for me, if we know the Lord, to stand before the judgment seat of Christ is to meet our Savior and our Lord for an evaluation of our Christian life and service. There is no terror for us in that. Our salvation is secure. The verdict on the matter of our salvation was already pronounced 2,000 years ago when Jesus died and rose again, and his sacrifice on your behalf and my behalf was accepted by the Father in anticipation of the final judgment. We know the outcome of judgment from the cross of Calvary. But at the judgment seat of Christ referred to here, there will be an evaluative appraisal of the service of Christian believers, where the Lord will review our faithfulness within the Christian life, and he will assign or withhold reward for service. Our salvation is not in question. But here's the thing, our reward for service is in view. Now, there's much about this that we do not know, and that's fine. The Bible doesn't say a lot about this. But it seems from here and from a few other places in the New Testament that there will be degrees of reward, perhaps different levels of responsibility within the kingdom, assigned on proportion to our faithfulness in service here below. I say that it's proportionate to our faithfulness, not on the basis of our faithfulness, because any reward that there may be is still a gift of grace from God. We can't say that we deserve it. We don't deserve anything from him. We come to him as guilty people with empty hands. But here again is a window into the heart of generosity of the Father, that he might reward a sinful people he has saved by grace and then whom he has empowered for service by his Spirit. Now, the New Testament does not elaborate greatly on this, and there are certainly some differences of opinion among Christians about it, but I want us to take it to heart. And I want to encourage us to think carefully about it. We encountered this doctrine actually in our study of 1 Corinthians. In chapter 3 of that letter, Paul says this of Christian ministry and Christian service. 1 Corinthians 3 and verse 13, he says, each one's work will become manifest, or the day will disclose it, because it will be revealed by fire, and the fire will test what sort of work each one has done. If the work that anyone has built on the foundation survives, he will receive a reward. If anyone's work is burned up, he will suffer loss, though he himself will be saved, but only as through fire. That's Paul saying. He's saying that some will enter heaven, some saved people will enter heaven, as it were, through fire. Their service will be shown to be faulty, but they're still saved. But the kingdom work of others will be shown to be good and faithful, and for them there is reward. We're saved by grace through faith. There's nothing we can do to earn that or to diminish that. It's a gift. But the Lord, in his wisdom and in his generosity, evaluates our service as a saved people. And our experience of bliss in eternity, our role in the kingdom, seems in some way to follow a determination that the Lord makes at his judgment seat about the nature of our service here below. Now, if that's true, friends, it's a reminder for us to live in the fear of the Lord. Isn't it a reminder of that? Not in terror of the Lord, not in anxiety that we might lose our salvation, but in reverence for him and in a deep commitment to serve him well. Now, we all fail in that. And immediately as we discuss these things, I think we can all think of our failures, can't we? Our service and our faithfulness are never what they might be, never what they ought to be. And we need daily, don't we, to ask for his forgiveness, to seek the help of the Holy Spirit. But we ought to walk reverently. We ought to walk with a deep desire to serve faithfully and well, a deep desire to be growing daily in faithfulness and in fruitfulness. I remember some time ago sitting at the bedside of a brother actually from our church who was dying, one who had lived a long Christian life and who had served well, and he was reflecting with me on his final chapter, his final days, and he said to me, I think meaning that he wanted to finish well and not lose any momentum in walking with the Lord, he said, and this really struck me, he said, I don't want to lose my reward. Now, he wasn't saying that in anxiety, which would have concerned me. That wasn't it. No, he was saying it with godly determination as he saw that the finish line was very close. He was saying, I want to finish well. I want to serve faithfully right to the very end. That struck me. Friend, does the prospect of standing before your Savior at his judgment seat, does it motivate your service of him? And does it motivate mine? Service in secret, service behind the scenes, service when it hurts and service when it costs, does it motivate you to faithfulness? Does it drive you to your knees in repentance? Does it increase your zeal for the work of the gospel? Does it press you to rely afresh upon the help of the Holy Spirit? I hope it does. The Christian's approach to death and to dying, it's marked by knowledge of the resurrection. It's marked by a longing to be home with the Lord. It's marked by courage, and it's marked by godly fear.
1: 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And as you give a gift of any amount this month, we want to send you a book that Jonathan has picked out. It's called Weakness is the Way, written by J.I. Packer. And Jonathan, why did you pick out this book?
0: Well, Steve, I picked this book out because I love the subject and I love the author. J.I. Packer, I think, is one of the most capable and faithful theologians of the last century of the Christian church. And I so appreciate all his writings. And I particularly appreciate this book because he's touching on the theme of weakness in the Christian life, which, of course, is really central to our teaching this series this month from 2 Corinthians. And I think it's such an important topic for us to think about as believers, because we often despise weakness. We try and avoid weakness. We try and overcome weakness. But what we discover in the scriptures is that the Lord loves to use our weaknesses to display his strength. And I think we'll have a lot of listeners, and you're following the program, and you are in a season of weakness for all kinds of different reasons. But you know that this is a time of weakness. You're walking through it, and you're wanting to know how to live faithfully through it. And this book is for you, because within this book, J.I. Packer shares something of his own story, and he shares truth from the Word of God, and he teaches us in all kinds of different ways that the Lord works through our weaknesses to show his strength and to use us for his glory. And I think this is going to be a real encouragement for you. I'm eager to get this book into your hands.
1: 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For Jonathan Griffiths and our producer, Mark Bretta, I'm Steve Hiller. 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
2: While Jesus was teaching in the synagogue, he noticed a woman who had been disabled for 18 years. She was bent over and unable to straighten her back. When Jesus saw her, he called her over to him and said to her, "Woman, you are freed from your disability." He laid hands on her, and immediately she was healed and able to stand up straight. The first thing she did was to glorify God. It's a short and simple story with a happy ending. Only it didn't end with her healing. The ruler of the synagogue got upset because Jesus healed on the Sabbath. According to him, Jesus healing the woman counted as work, and work was forbidden on the Sabbath. Jesus called out the religious leaders, calling them hypocrites. He pointed out that they untied their oxen or donkeys and led them to water, even on the Sabbath. If the donkeys and oxen could be loosed from their bonds on the Sabbath, why couldn't this woman be loosed from the disability that was binding her? How often do we see the religious leaders caught up in the minutiae of their man-made rules and missing the big picture of God's plan? Are we ever guilty of doing the same? Do we focus on temporal things that don't matter in the big scheme? Or do we focus on things with eternal value? Let us be like the woman in the story. Though she had been disabled for 18 years, she didn't let it keep her from attending services. And when she was healed, she worshiped and praised. I'm Sharon Wilharm, host of All God's Women and author of The Amazing Crab Alley Revival, a Southern historical story about Victorian church ladies. Learn more at allgodswomen.com.
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10: Do you look forward to the weekend when you can hit that snooze button and catch an extra hour of sleep? 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

0: Love that. King Who Never Sleeps from Christy Knuckles. This is Haven Today. I'm David Wolin. And now before we go, this is your moment. And it's the last one at the close of this series on Haven Today. This is your last moment to make a gift of support and receive as our thank you for your gift this very important book we've been talking about all week, The Wisdom of Sleep, How Rest Reveals God's Truth and Revives Weary Souls, written by my guest, Brett McCracken. 865-HAVEN is the number to call to make your one-time or monthly gift. 865-HAVEN, or you can go online to haventoday.org. Again, haventoday.org. I'm David Wolin. Won't you come back again next time? We'll be keeping it all about Jesus. It's The Great Story here on Haven Today.
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1: The CBC published an article this week with the reassuring headline, Why the Canada Pension Plan Will Still Be Solvent and Then Some When You Retire. But we can all have these niggling doubts about our security for the future in financial terms, can't we? Plenty of company pension pots have been raided. Plenty of retirement plans have run out of money before now. And the truth is, as we all know, anything can happen. But when we entrust ourselves to the eternal God who does not change, who is the same God who holds the end of time in his hand, well, we know that the future is secure. We know that we can stake everything on his promises. One of the great bridges spanning the Ottawa River is the Chaudière Bridge. Supported by great masonry arches, the current bridge and its predecessors have been safely carrying traffic over the Ottawa River for the best part of two centuries. But the recent flooding has compromised the masonry, and the bridge has been closed until further notice. And of course, as you look at the raging waters of the river below, the thought of a collapse is too terrible to contemplate. Much better to close it. Deuteronomy 33:27 proclaims to the people of God the supremely comforting truth that the eternal God is your refuge, and underneath are the everlasting arms. Here is our refuge in the storms of life. Here is our sure and our steadfast hope. We know the one who is eternal, whose arms beneath us are everlasting.
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5: The Unstoppable Gospel offers light in dark times. I'm Carl Clausen, inviting you to pray with me that the light of Jesus would be seen in our upcoming Fall Share event. Lord, you're the light of the world. We pray that many would find you as Savior, even in the middle of share. We want you to be glorified, Jesus. Amen, and let it be. And please continue to pray for share. Thank you.
6: 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And the best part is, he knows and loves you already. That person is Jesus. 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
6: Well, here we are, and I'm going to do something that we haven't done in a long while. And I heard these guys on ESPN doing this, and I thought, man, we got to do that. Hi, I'm Carl Clausen, and we've got Allie Domersong right here with us. And we've got Super Di, or Diana Berryman.
7: Hello.
6: Hello.
7: Good morning.
6: She always does that. 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
7: She does. Hello.
2: You know, the funny thing is, have you ever been friendly with someone and you've known them for a while and you see them a lot and you're past the point where you don't know their name and you feel like the too much time has passed to ask? This happens to me all the time.
6: What in the world? Did you forget my last name?
2: No, but I'm saying, you know, just in life, like this happens a lot with like people who I know because I know my kids are friends with their kids. And so I talk to them all the time. I see them at school pickup, at sporting events. And it's like, hey, Dan's dad. Hey, Lucy's mom. I can't. It's way
6: that
2: too.
6: Has happened
2: we're way too far in for me to be like, so my name is Allie. And what's your name again?
6: We're because too
2: it's
6: far
2: like
6: in.
2: 6 months. We've been a whole basketball season and I have no idea what your name is.
6: So if you're listening right now, Lucy or Dan.
2: It's like, hey, girl, what's up?
6: Hey, girl.
2: That always works.
6: Isn't that funny? I go with the brother thing.
2: Bro.
6: Sister.
7: Hey, hot dog, how's it going?
6: Yeah. Oh, I do hot dog,
2: oh,
6: too.
2: That's why Carl uses nicknames. Sure. Because then you don't actually have to know real names.
6: Yeah, I'm giving nicknames to people all the time.
2: Yeah. You don't have to know real names.
6: Oh, my goodness. You're right about that one. That's wild. Anyway, one dinner's team, that's Super Di, Diana Berryman.
7: Present.
6: And that's Allie Meister or Allie Domersong. Okay, let's pronounce your last name rightly.
2: Yeah.
6: Let's get this right. If you were actually in France, how would you pronounce it?
2: It's Domersong.
6: Domersong.
2: So I tell people like croissant, but without the T.
6: Croissant. Henry Domersong.
2: Domersong. So the
6: so you can't
2: the
6: say
2: C,
6: the T.
2: The C technically has this little. It looks like a little cattail. It's like a. I'm not going to say it right. A sedilia or sedilia.
6: Yeah, sedilia.
2: That's underneath. That makes it a soft C and not a hard C. But that gets removed because that doesn't. I'd have to do a special character to get that to show up.
6: Why don't the French pronounce their T's? They don't much, do they?
2: I don't know. I mean, I took 4 years of high school French, and I couldn't tell you my name, and that's about it.
6: Like, parlez-vous français?
2: Je m'appelle.
7: Oh, my.
2: So I didn't pick up much French.
6: Boy.
2: But I do have a French last name.
6: Is French hard?
2: It is a challenging language. It's probably not the most challenging.
6: It's not like Farsi or Mandarin.
2: No, I mean, at least it has mostly the same alphabet.
6: It does? See, I didn't know that.
2: Well, I mean, the same letters. It's not like you're looking at
7: funny.
2: Characters, like if you're learning Mandarin or something.
6: I guess there aren't more than one alphabet, right? There's one alphabet in the world, right?
2: No. There's a Cyrillic. Oh, now I'm going to start exposing my pieces of knowledge from my travels abroad. There's more than one alphabet. I just would have to look up
6: I mean,
2: to find
6: as far
2: out.
6: As the alphabet as we know it, I know there's characters for Mandarin. I get that. But I'm just curious. Is there more than one alphabet? I should know this. I've been all over the world.
7: I think there's versions of the basic,
6: versions,
7: right?
6: Versions.
7: Like Alpha, Beta, Gamma, Delta, starts
6: well,
7: your Greek alphabet.
6: Well, that's the Greek alphabet.
7: That's what they said.
6: Yeah. Crazy Greeks, I'll
2: okay,
6: tell you. She's got her Windex bottle, too. She can
7: always,
6: pull it out.
7: Always, yes.
6: What do you got, Allie?
2: Okay, so there are no total number of letters for all languages combined because writing systems differ completely across more than 7,000 spoken languages.
6: Well, we knew that, but is there anything... That was rude of me to say.
2: Well, no, I mean, because so examples of letter and character count. So Italian, there are 21 letters, English 26, Spanish 27, Russian, 33 letters. Tamil.
6: Oh, okay.
2: Tamil, 247 characters.
6: Oh,
2: Chinese,
6: my word.
2: Tens of thousands.

0: thousands of word-based characters with no standard letters.
1: Okay, well, that's why it gets so hard. In so Tamil?
0: Even the word alphabet is probably not the best way of describing how different languages...
1: Can I tell you something? What? That's so Western to say.
0: Yeah, we're really showing our Western mindset here.
1: Yeah, we are.
0: So help us out and give us some grace if you're listening and rolling your eyes right now. Sorry, it's early.
1: I will say, man, I'm so glad I learned a little Zulu and I'm still pumped, man. I made a girl's day. She was up in the call center for Share. This was 2 years ago. And I'd heard that she was from South Africa. So I walk up behind her and she's sitting in a cube. And I say, Gifusa kofunda es Zulu ilukokopel ingengagusha. And by the time I'm halfway through that, she almost pulled a muscle flipping around.
2: Well, you hear your love language.
1: She could not believe it.
2: Yeah.
1: And it was so cool. So that's a little Zulu for you there. Ah, languages are fun. But the language of love on Freedom Friday is the language of Jesus came to die for your sins, man. Behold, the Lamb of God who takes away the sins of the world. We're touching on that just briefly yesterday, but what a declaration. Behold, John the Baptist said, which, by the way, in the original language means not only look, but look. Behold, get a hold of this. And it's been so dumbed down. When you hear the word behold, what do you think of? I think of a three-ring circus. Behold!
0: Yeah, like it seems like a theater kind of term.
1: Yeah, but boy, John the Baptist nailed it. Okay, such good stuff here, guys. Enjoy this Freedom Friday.

0: Okay, really great news. Anthropic mucky mucks say the whole world's coming to an end here by the end of this decade.
1: Okay, that's...
0: Well, 10% chance.
1: Okay, so the AI exec said that he believes that there is a 10% chance that AI could kill off all humans in 10 years.
0: Well, that's a pretty big statement.
1: A wild statement. And you hear something like that. We reported that in our newscast in the last week or two. And you hear updates like that and you could roll your eyes and kind of scoff and go, that's absolutely ridiculous.
0: Or you get overly wigged out.
1: Or you could cower in fear going, how in the world? We're not safe. What do we do?
0: Yeah, for sure. So listen, Drew Dickens, and by the way, you have got to listen to this because he's got a little goodie at the end of our time together that we're going to give you that's going to be amazing. Drew Dickens, straight ahead.
2: Hey, I'm Brant, and her name is Sherry.
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8: In Matthew 7:8, Jesus said, "Everyone who asks receives." Hi, I'm Rob West of Faith and Finance Live, inviting you to pray with me for our approaching fall share event. Heavenly Father, you know our needs. As we gather for share, we pray that you would touch many hearts and meet our needs. 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In Jesus' name, amen. 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
0: I mean, there's no denying it. AI is powerhouse. You using it a lot, Allie?
1: I do. I mean, I use ChatGPT as my preferred, I guess, platform.
0: It's your go-to.
1: Yeah, and kind of for organizing ideas, kind of planning.
0: It's amazing.
1: I try to avoid using it for creative tasks, I will say that.
0: Yeah. I was in John 1 early this morning looking at what is the original Greek word for John the Baptist saying, "Behold, the Son of God." It's fascinating stuff. I mean, in an instant, it pulls it up quicker than any original language study. But it's got some power. Drew Dickens with us right now. Drew, Anthropic, or not Anthropic as a whole. Who were those guys that predicted the end of times as we know it, my man?
10: It's been a wild couple of weeks,
0: oh,
10: man.
0: It has.
10: So for those of us that have like a home security system, here's what happened is You know, when you install the system, you immediately want to go around and open the windows and wave your arms around to make sure the security system is working. Well, that's what happened at the end of July. OpenAI, ChatGPT, they installed a security system and they wanted to see if it was working. And so they told OpenAI, they told ChatGPT to go and break into our house. But they put it in what's called a sandbox. They said, you can only stay within these little guardrails and don't go outside of that. Well, ChatGPT basically said, look, if you want me to act like a thief, I'm going to be a thief. And so it immediately broke out of the guardrails when kind of no one was watching and started wandering its way through a company called Hugging Face, which is a funny name, but it's a storehouse that companies will use to store data. Okay. And so it broke out of the storehouse and started winding its way through that. Later in August, Anthropic, Claude, they discovered that their version of their language model was doing the same thing. And so they both kind of confessed that, on its own, broke out and said, if you want us to act this way, this is the way we're going to act, follow those rules, and it broke all the rules. The leaders of all these language models started coming forward and saying, okay, guys, it's time to tap the brakes. They wrote an article called Pacing the Frontier. 1,500 AI engineers from these two companies signed the letter saying we need to slow this down. It's getting too smart, too fast, too quick. And then last week, end of last week, about a week ago, Jacob Cogson is the one, he's an engineer with Anthropic. He's the one that came out and said 10% chance that within the end of the decade that it's going to kill us all. And that's, of course, what got everybody headline, all cranked up. Yeah, that's the headline then.
1: Dr. Drew Dickens with us this morning, visionary leader, AI expert. He has become a real go-to for our show as we try to keep you updated as much as we can with what's going on with AI. So for a lot of people, you hear something like that and it sounds absolutely insane. It sounds like something out of one of those really terrible movies. A prediction like that, what's a Christ follower to do with that kind of information?
10: These kind of reports are starting to just come out every couple of weeks. A lot of people think that it's just a marketing ploy. It grabs headlines. It gets investors excited. They pour more money into it. So some of it really could be that. I think there are some very legitimate threats that we need to be concerned about. Carl, you mentioned one as far as power grabs and electricity and things like that. So there's some things we need to be mindful of. But boy, you've got to immediately go through scripture, and 365 times in the word of God, it says, fear not.
0: Yeah.
10: It's one of the most common commands that we're given is fear not. Isaiah 41:10, I love going to, is just fear not, for I am the Lord your God. So we need to go no further than that. And also just be discerning. You mentioned being in the word this morning. I was navigating through Hebrews chapter 4 and chapter 5. You know, talk about being discerning, trained by the constant practice of distinguishing good from evil. So I think just resting in the word, this is not the first time. We've got a 2,000-year-old book that teaches us how to navigate fear. And so I think that's where we are right now, is just take a breath and learn how to just discern the spirits in these kind of press releases.
0: So fear not, I get that. But I go to Matthew 24 and I just flipped open to it here. And we see that a lot of false Christs are going to come, right? And all that's going to be coming near the end. But you see in Matthew 24, you see a prediction of chaos. And my concern isn't that AI, and I'm really not concerned. I trust the sovereignty and providence of God, and those things are powerful. Amen. But I think we need to be alert. We need to be watchful as Christ followers. We don't want to stick our head in the sand. And it strikes me, Drew, that it's important for us to understand that we may, in fact, see not AI embedded, robots that are going to go kill us. But I am thinking about rogue nations. I mean, think about this one, Allie. You got China. You got all these adversarial nations. What's keeping them from tapping into AI to take out our electrical grid? I mean, I'm not trying to scare anyone. I'm just being practical here.
10: It's been fascinating that over the last week, the people that have come out on the side of slowing this down have been the larger language models. The people that have come out and said no, Mark Zuckerberg with Meta, with Facebook, he said no. China, big surprise, has said, no, we shouldn't slow down. President Trump has said, no, we shouldn't slow down. And so this has become, he said, she said, both sides of the aisle. Washington has not been able to come to some conclusions on this. There's some bad players in this that would benefit from us slowing down while the rest of the world continues to advance in the field of AI, China specifically.
0: Yeah, that's the weird thing, isn't it, Allie? I mean, come on, these nefarious players are like, yeah, you guys slow down. But they aren't going to slow down.
1: Very true. Drew, the thing that many people listening will wonder is, okay, are there things that I can do to protect my family, to protect my information? I mean, you don't want to start speculating on all of the ways that it could be used and destructive, that AI could be destructive. But what can the average person listening do to take some reasonable safeguards?
10: We really don't think about this much anymore, do we? We try to be careful about, where we put our credit cards. We try to be careful about, the information that we type into websites when we go on. We're thinking, I think, less and less and less about that, but we need to be thinking about it more and more and more. Is who's asking for this information? What's their privacy policy? We need to, again, slow down and think about those things. Who's asking and why, and where is it being stored? All that information is readily available when we go on these sites. We need to slow down and think about those things more now than ever. We need to be having one of the things I'm advocating really strongly right now is for churches and families to have an AI policy. We need to agree as a family. Here's what we will and won't use AI for. We need to start having these conversations. We really do.
0: Okay, so let's go to the cups half full side of this thing here. You have created some tools here that have been blowing our minds. I mean, talk about links flying out the door. I don't know what the last count was on that spiritual gifts assessment that you designed that is so beautiful. 50,000 people beyond. I mean, it's been hit heavy. Mm-hmm. So you've done something really cool. Why don't you explain to the Boom Crew what you've been up to the last week and a half, 2 weeks?
10: Glory to God for you. Your team really prompted me to do this, is to create a simple little AI tool for spiritual gifts and how it got started and different things that we've been doing. And I thought, what a fun use of AI for me to use the power of that to create a simple little spiritual tool that people can use to advance their walk with the Lord. And so on my podcast this morning, I put a link to that. It's called Simple Faith Tools. And y'all were really the inspiration through the Spirit for that idea. But every week or so, I'm going to publish another tool. This morning, I put one on there called End of Day. And it's a time to help kind of guide you through the end of your day and through a time of prayer and reflection. So every week I'm just going to commit to trying to launch another simple faith. They're all free, a simple faith tool to encourage you in your walk with the Lord.
0: He says it so off the cuff, but these are powerful tools.
1: Very much so. I mean, we've mentioned a couple of them. They're all on this site, Practicing Gospel Conversations, the Spiritual Gifts Assessment, and then this latest one, the End of Day Reflection. If you want this, just text the word Drew to 800-555-7898. Text Drew to 800-555-7898.
0: Yeah, and then we're going to need that End of Days Reflection. The end of day, and then we're going to need the End of Days. And that's where you get days to predict when Jesus is actually coming back. I'm kidding.
10: Absolutely.
0: You, Drew.
10: That'll be as soon as I said end of day, I'm thinking, oh my gosh, just think of that. That one's not gonna be on there.
0: No, that won't be on there. There's no S on this feature. It's end of day. It's a journal to help you with your
10: the end of your day.
0: Yeah, right, and exactly. The beautiful thing with that is, I mean, what you cap your day with. I mean, have you ever noticed if you cap your day with some crazy flick that's got you disturbed, you're disturbed in the night.
1: Yeah, crazy dreams.
0: Yeah.
1: Like, what is going on?
0: So this is going to turn this around. We are fired up to get this launched here today for you, Drew. We love you, man. You've been an unbelievable resource. and you calm hearts and you give hope. It's really cool. Allie, what's the link we've got for this?
1: Just text Drew to 800-555-7898. Text Drew to 800-555-7898. I also want to invite you to use that number. If you have a question, we won't get to it today, but we will compile the feedback that comes in from you. We'll share that with Drew. So as he's planning different tools, we can give him real-time feedback. So you can throw in a question or a suggestion if you have one as well. 800-555-7898.
0: That's really cool. You know what? Real quick here. I mean, we get breaking news on AI every day. What is the counterintuitive approach with AI that you're holding on to? Because everything intuitively says that it's growing, it's exponential. What's the counter to all of that? What's happening here with a Christian worldview?
10: I'm out of town right now speaking at a conference on this topic. And so often people will come to me and say, you know what, I'm just not using it. I'm not on AI. I'm not going to use AI. I just made the decision never. Well, that ship has sailed. And so one of the first things I tell people is to start wading into the water, practice it, learn how to use it, learn what the tool is and isn't and should and shouldn't be for you. So kind of counterintuitive, instead of running away from, don't run into it, but walk into it and start understanding how it works and its limitations and what it can be used for in an affirming, redemptive way, because it is a tool that did not surprise the Holy Spirit or God.
0: Yes.
10: So start seeing what God can do with it.
0: Love it. Okay, guys, text the word Drew to 800-555-7898. Incredible platform he's building here.
11: But you don't answer all my questions, but you hear me when I speak. You don't keep my heart from breaking, and when it does, you weep with me.

0: It's not every day that we get to banner ad something that's releasing today, but we get to do it today.
1: And it is so exciting to see some of the stories from the Bible on the big screen.
0: That, and they're doing a phenomenal job. Those first generation Christian, I do that in air quote movies, they struggled. But man, in the last decade or so, things are coming round, aren't they, Allie?
1: We have a big one releasing today. The story of Daniel coming up. You're going to hear from the filmmakers.

0: every once in a while, we have an opportunity to really tee up a treat. Boy, we got one today, Allie.
1: Yeah, it is a movie that is releasing today, Daniel and the Fiery Furnace. If ever there was a story in the Bible made for the big screen.
0: Yeah, this would be one. And I got one crazy question that I'm going to ask these guys. Ready for this? Is the fourth guy in the furnace AI, or is it some image, or is it generated somehow, or is it a dude? That's what I want to know. So we got them here right now. Matthew and Daniel Kuhman are with us. They are writer, director, brother duo. And you guys have been doing this now for a while. I just want to say thank you so much for putting the work into this great effort. We're fired up to have you guys with us today.
2: Well, thank you so much. And if there's one thing to spend your life and definitely your life sweat on, it'd be the Word of God. I mean, there's nothing more inspiring to open every day and to bring to the set of a movie. So it's been a thrill.
0: Yeah, I don't think we're giving away the punchline when we say the fourth man in the fire. I am really curious. How did you depict that? Was it a wrestling match to figure out how to do that? Tell us how that went down.
3: You know, the whole film is, and filmmaking is just a process of troubleshooting and problem solving, from screenwriting all the way to VFX and marketing the distribution of a film. So it's quite a task. Yeah. For depicting such a critical moment, you know, in history, which it really is. It's a moment that inspired the world, changed the world. We used a number of different techniques. We used a lot of practicals, like a lot of what we did is practical. We did a lot of compositing and VFX, and we can get into the fourth man in the fire.
0: No, you know what? I don't want to give that away. I think I'm changing my mind on that. I want to leave that. but the bottom line, guys, is you're listening to God as you're developing these things, aren't you?
3: Definitely.
2: One of the things that really shook us and why we made the Daniel movie is it's basically the outline of all of Gentile history in advance. So the story of, you know, the Bible says that salvation is first for the Jews and then for the Gentiles. And it's the story overarching of the Jews and the narrative leading to their Messiah. But when Daniel and his friends are exiled to Babylon, the entire history of the Gentiles is unfolded with the four greatest kingdoms that ever were, leading up to the one great and everlasting kingdom that Daniel prophesied of in Daniel chapter 2, which is, you know, that rock not cut out from human hands that comes and shatters all the kingdoms of this world to pieces and becomes the everlasting kingdom, which will have no end. And when we kind of began to just imagine that, and Daniel seeing who he called and he named the Son of Man, Bar Anash in Aramaic, which was this name that Jesus Christ took for himself all those years later when he said, the prophet Daniel spoke of me and I am that Son of Man. That was literally the earth shattering moment in all of human history. Daniel predicted it. He saw it in advance. He was a true prophet. And just to be able to tell that story and to say, you know what? All of this is about the Messiah.
0: Man, that is beautiful.
1: Wow. The story, of course, set in ancient Babylon, that follows Daniel, Shadrach, Meshach, and Abednego as they confront power, persecution, the cost of remaining faithful in a culture that challenges their convictions. Whenever you take a story from scripture and try to adapt it in this way, what were the challenges of doing this? You want to remain true to the word of God. You also want to make it really, really compelling to watch. What did you wrestle with most when it came to bringing this to the screen?
3: It is such a biblically epic tale that needs to be on a big screen. So one thing is you need a budget, and you need to be able to come up with the funds to pull it off, because there's hundreds of people involved in this production, right? You know, we asked God what story he wanted us to tell. We've been asking that for years. And with this film, we said, if you don't want us to make this movie, don't give us a script. In 2 weeks, we were able to get a script together. Mostly over 1 week, we worked on it, getting the first draft. And it was like, wow, God's really pumping this thing out and making it happen. But, you know, we needed an army of people funding it behind us. And so we used a crowdfunding platform actually to get it funded. That was probably our biggest challenge, was knowing we were going to be able to get to the finish line with that side of it. The creative side is fun and challenging, but God was really had his hand in it throughout the whole process. And that was a really like an amazing part of the journey, was just seeing God work through it.
0: It seems like this would be difficult because of you just take the scene of that fiery furnace and the heat that consumed those that were bystanders and those that were part of trying to put these guys to death. I don't even know how in the world you're going to do this. I can't wait to go see it. And there's a lot of people listening right now that are going, yeah, we got to see that. that's a massive undertaking, isn't it?
2: It really is. And, you know, one of the reasons that the Book of Daniel is so cinematic is the stories leap off the page. I mean, they're still part of modern culture. You know, these words that people say, he's in the lion's den, he's going through the fiery furnace, the writing's on the wall. You know, these all come from the Book of Daniel, and it's a timeless story. And we wanted to depict that profoundly because it's such a profound story. I mean, when people read that, we believe that they'll picture this scene. And we say, and to borrow a great quote from Chris Martin, you know, this is a scene that you have to see before you die. You have to see this because it is depicted as a miracle as it was, and it's profoundly performed by incredible talent. When they walk into the fiery furnace, you believe the miracle, and you know it's a human moment where fear would have overtaken them, just like you and I, as you walk into those flames. But then the words of Isaiah come into your mind: as they walk through the fire, they will not be burned. Oh. And there was faith to go into those flames, and what an incredible moment. I mean, it's such a moment that we're still talking about it today.
1: Matthew and Daniel Kumin with us right now. They are the filmmakers behind Daniel and the Fiery Furnace, which releases in theaters today. Coming up, let's find out a little bit more about these guys. So how did God call them out of darkness into light and then into this incredible calling of making movies that tell important stories? More with Matthew and Daniel coming up.
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5: God opposes or is against or is repelled by the proud. 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What the writer of James is saying is that the favor of God, which means the unmerited, undeserved goodness and favor of God, that positive disposition of God that goes into your life, that opens doors, that gives you opportunities, that gives joy to your life, that gives you those things that you do not deserve. God is trying to give it to you, but you're not in a place where you can receive it. Why? Because you're repelling it by something in your life, and the Bible says that something is called pride.
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0: Matthew and Daniel Kumin with us right now. And Allie, you nailed it. We got to get these filmmakers. We got to hear their story. Yeah, we know they're radically committed Jesus followers, but how did that happen?
1: Yeah, they're storytellers. So let's get their story. Matthew, we'll start with you.
3: You know, we grew up in a Christian home. We've always been seeking God and reading the word. So the parents had the Bible open at dinner. You know, after dinner, we'd read the Bible together. My dad would always, he'd read a line of scripture, and then you never knew when he would stop, but he would stop and then we'd have to guess the word that was coming next. That was his method. That's one of the methods I use with my kids too, where it's like, you know, try to keep them engaged. So as kids, that was one way that they did that. And, you know, we grew up in church and with Sunday school and all that and knew all the Bible stories. And then after high school, Dan and I both got involved in starting a film company. We debated going to film school, but as the rebellious entrepreneurs we were trying to be, we decided instead of paying all that money for film school, we would just invest in gear and our own stuff. We basically bought ourselves our film studio and made a movie. That was our first film project. We call it our film school. And then we brought that home and we did a premiere of it in our town. And we brought out like 10,000 people in our town of like probably 80,000 people at the time. It was like a big event and everybody came out. I think it lit a fire in us that God was behind what we were doing. And then so that's 20 years ago. Jump forward to 2023. And the market has just shifted. You know, there's a demand and a desire for biblical stories. Quality is getting so much better. And we're also able to get talent involved that we never were able to get before. So you can put these pieces together with technology and cast and the market wanting these stories has enabled us to, you know, really follow, I believe, what God called us to do, which is bring his stories to the big screen. That's been our journey. Just keep one step forward and wait for God's timing.
1: Daniel, I want to go to you. You know, what a privilege to be raised in a Christian home where the word of God was opened and explained. Daniel, from your own story, our experience here on the show is that oftentimes people who are raised in a Christian home, it's a great foundation, but there has to come a point in time for where you decide this is not the faith of my parents. This is not the faith of just the church I grew up in. This is my faith. When did that happen for you, Daniel?
2: Honestly, I can't speak specifically for Matt, but it may have happened almost at a similar time. You know, when we got that film gear, as Matt mentioned, and we took it, we actually went to Kenya, India, Thailand, and Malaysia. We went on a trip around the world. And we began to think about, as you know, young men, you initially, at least for myself, it was like you have these Hollywood dreams, you have this idea of what could be filmmaking. Well, God has way bigger plans than Hollywood. Yeah. I mean, Hollywood can like bend down a knee and worship Jesus because Hollywood needs to turn to God. And we found that out in real time because our entire vision for filmmaking, at least for myself, was shifted on its head. And the film, ironically, was about how the kingdom is upside down. And so we found that to get up, you got to get low. And yes. So we really learned about humility. And God calls us, like those listening, I mean, if you want to rise, get humble, get low, lie down on your face and worship the Amen. Lord Jesus. Because the thing is, I mean, we decided that these are the stories worth telling is like the ones that elevate others, like those that are suffering in mud huts in India, you know, like those that are suffering around the world. I mean, we started telling these stories and seeing like God is with those in suffering. It was a revelation, honestly. It was like, we want to tell God's stories. I mean, he came down, humbled himself, became a man, you know. God came down to earth, and that's the story of Daniel. I mean, the Messiah came down. And we just started to see that it wasn't about the stories that the world might say could be successful. It's like, you know what? The greatest story ever told will always be the greatest story. And it's the one that God's writing. And so, yeah, it's been a thrill to shift our vision to try to serve his.
0: Yeah. You know, you mentioned humility. That's a hallmark of what we talk about around here. It's Andrew Murray who wrote the book Humility. And in it, he says a lot of things, but not least of which is humility is the one virtue that gives birth to every other virtue. You know, you're in an industry that is going to drag you. I mean, just think about this, Allie. They're having to raise money. They're marketing this thing. I mean, there's tactics and approaches that you're probably challenged or tempted to compromise at certain junctures because there's a lot of shortcuts you can take in any industry. How has the Holy Spirit kept you guys on point? I know it's not perfect, but how has that worked?
3: I think, like my journey is, it's about a daily checking and a daily pressing in. We've had decisions where we felt that like, we don't know which way to go. You know, we don't know which way to go. And I can tell one story about, we really did just ask God. We asked for our prayer team to give us, you know, support. We asked, and then personally just asking God like to show up and lead our steps. The only thing you can do is trust that you're hearing from God and keep pressing in, you know, seek him and you'll find him. And we do mess up. There's not all perfect decisions, you know.
0: Yeah.
3: One example of that like him just showing up is we had this, a lot of issues with visas, and we filmed the movie in India, and we had issues getting people to India from different countries that have issues with India. And we didn't know all these things, the geopolitical state of, you know, but one of our casts, we had cast as the prophet Jeremiah, and he was supposed to shoot, and we were waiting for his visa to come through for weeks. It wasn't coming through. And then, you know, we were 2 days from filming and he wasn't there. We were like, we've got to figure this out. Like, we have to shoot this in 2 days. There's no way we can do without it. And one of our other, we had cast someone else for the false prophet, Hananiah, son of Azar, the false prophet in the story. And we had cast him and he came to us and he said, you know, guys, I've memorized every line of Jeremiah from the script already. I heard you're having trouble getting him here. If you need somebody else, I'm willing and ready, and I'll do it for free, he says.
0: Oh my goodness.
3: We had asked our prayer team to pray, and you know, you're feeling the struggle, right? Where God, where are you, God? Like, why aren't you showing up? We need answers. What is it? And it was right in front of us. We didn't know it. We just had to open our ears and listen.
0: That's a cool story.
3: Yeah, it's an amazing way that God just weaves himself into the story.
0: What do you think about these guys? I love these guys.
1: I really love the heart behind it, the passion. I love good storytelling because I think it has such a power to touch the hearts of people who may not even realize the message that's being communicated until it fully, it's like you have to take it in and then you see it in greater revelation. I don't know. It's an interesting thing that happens when stories are told really well.
3: One thing to add, we had, we did all these church advance screenings and we're kind of not into the, let's make an evangelistic movie. That's not our goal. Our goal is to like tell the story. You know, the story works if it's good. We've been doing these advance screenings. We got a video from our coordinator of these screenings and he said, guys, check this out. And it's the pastor after the screening. He goes, you know, some of you guys aren't believers here. And he does an altar call after the screening and 15 people come up and get saved at the end of the movie.
0: I love it.
3: He said, you know, our movie is not an evangelistic movie, but it's evangelizing.
0: So yes.
3: That's God working. And that really is for us the testimony of it being a success. And, you know, we'll get critics and we're kind of looking forward to getting slammed here and there. And, you know, we'll try to bounce off that. But, you know, if God is changing people's hearts, like how can we be against that?
1: Yeah. How can you make it without having critics, right? I mean, that's the stamp of approval right there,
0: I got to tell you, they got the stuff going on here, don't they, Allie?
1: I'm excited about this one. Daniel and the Fiery Furnace, releasing in theaters today. If you want more information, including where you can see it in your area, just text Daniel to 800-555-7898. Just one word, Daniel, to 800-555-7898. There's a

0: I'm Steve O'Dell with Mission Network News. Tensions over fuel prices in Syria this week come on the heels of President Ahmad al-Shara declaring the country to be on a new trajectory, one that prizes democracy and will unite military groups into one Syrian army. As the Kurdish-led group SDF disbands, President al-Shara has promised constitutional protections for Kurds.
1: So this integration is going to occur, but as to whether the cultural and linguistics and political rights of the Kurds in the northeast will still be cared for and guaranteed, we're not really sure.
0: How new governance will affect believers in Syria is another unknown.
1: The prayer is that they would still be able to meet together. They'd still be able to worship. They would still be able to marry, and baptize, and that God would protect that religious freedom that they currently have.
0: Find more prayer points in our full report online. And World Missionary Press is sending 750,000 diary date books to prisons across the U.S. These books contain daily Bible verses and note-taking spaces. This year, WMP will also be sending Spanish copies. Helen Williams with WMP says,
2: "They are extremely well received. We get wonderful feedback from prisoners. It just gives them something to start their day. It gives them something to think about during the day. Gives them a place to write."
0: Having these books can also be a stepping stone to joining a Bible study. Please pray that the scripture would speak to the hearts of those who receive the date books and that the Holy Spirit would be with the prison chaplains as they minister to people through Bible studies. Learn the full story at missionnews.org. 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I'm Steve O'Dell.
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1: On this Freedom Friday, want to mosh pit something with these fine ladies. Allie, by the way, let me just tell you something, Boom Crew. Allie and Super Die, they're two great gals. Really good gals. And if I haven't told you lately, and I try to, I appreciate you both very much.
2: Thanks, Carl.
1: Appreciate you both.
3: Thank you very, very much.
2: Thank you.
3: Thank you.
1: Really appreciate you. What do we do on this Freedom Friday? Just fired up about a cool passage. We touched on it barely, and I'm going to unfold the rest here. Touched on it barely yesterday, I think in one segment, but on this Freedom Friday, you know, it's an interesting thing. We're all looking for some kind of relief, right? And what does it look like when we're looking for relief in our life? And I think one of the greatest evidences that we need relief is that the world's on a scramble for something that will provide that. The absence of contentment is maybe one of the greatest revelations that we are on a scramble to get some relief in our life, right?
2: Sure. And I mean, I think that for a lot of people,
1: substances
2: provide some sort of relief. And I'm not talking about just the people who would consider themselves addicted. I'm talking about the people who, you know, I know many moms who need a couple glasses of wine every night to just kind of cope with the day.
1: Yeah.
2: And get through the evening and help to relieve some of the stress of life. That's just one example.
1: Yeah. Yeah, there's so many things. I mean, there's myriad things that we do. And what's interesting is we find in Scripture, for the nation of Israel, they would opt for different idols. But those idols, all they really represent are pain relief. It's kind of like, you know, it's the ibuprofen for the soul. You know what I mean? It's something that they're looking for to help fill that void, take away that pain.
2: Do you think it's always pain relief?
1: You know, it's interesting. I don't know if it's pain relief, but I have to look at, so let me crack it open. Behold the Lamb of God who takes away the sin of the world, right? That's what John the Baptist said of Jesus. And then it goes on, and it's interesting in chapter 1 of the Gospel of John, it goes on to mention two disciples, and one's left unnamed, and that's because John wrote John. So he talks about Andrew and himself, and he doesn't name himself, which is a pretty humble thing, you know what I mean?
2: Oh, yeah.
1: So he could have said, yeah, me and Andrew, we were the first ones stepping up following the Messiah. But when they stayed with him for a day, when he said, come and see, I want to show you what I want to do, obviously, that must have been, imagine what that meeting was like. These are the first two disciples. And they then, Andrew and John, went out and found some other men. One of them was Peter. Cephas would be called Peter. And they said these words. They said, we've found the Messiah, which is translated Christ, which is translated in the Hebrew, anointed one, which is the anointed one had one role, and that was to deliver the nation of Israel. Deliver them from pain, affliction, themselves, everything that's in this world. So is there pain avoidance? I would say there's pain avoidance, and there's an attempt to fill that void with something. There's a satisfaction desire for sure.
2: For sure. For sure.
1: What were you thinking when you asked that?
2: Well, because I think satisfaction is nails it a little bit more. Because I think for a lot of people, you go through hard times for sure, and then you identify pain. But I think a lot of people go through life, there's not like any great pain. And at any given moment, they could feel like things are okay.

0: but the lack of contentment for sure. A gnawing sort of, man, is this it? Kind of a grasping for purpose, for meaning.
1: Yeah, for sure. That's really it. You know, I'm just going to, without too much fanfare, I just feel deeply compelled to pour out my heart to you this morning because Allie and I were working on a project after the show yesterday, and so the whole issue of how many people that come here at any given moment who are very Christianized from a cultural standpoint, and they have what it often has been called churchianity or easy believism, which is no faith at all. It's almost demonic in nature. Not that you're a demon, but that even demons believe in God and they tremble. So there's this watered down cultural Christianity that's going to catch many totally unaware. And this is why we find in Matthew 7, and we repeat it here all the time, because I think it's the message of our day. Many will say on that day, Lord, Lord, and they're going to cite all kinds of religious, not spiritual, but religious activity that they've been up to. And there must come a point, and for me, I haven't shared this in a while, but February 11th of 1984 was a massive turning point for me. And I didn't know how much I was longing for what Jesus had for me until he saved my soul. That's the wild thing about salvation, is you don't know what you don't know until you get to that point. But I long for everyone listening here to see Jesus as more than just a great historical figure or as even the Messiah, the Christ, the Son of God, but to come to that point at which you recognize he is my deliverer. He's my Messiah. And then that's what brings up this whole point of deliver from what? And whether it's a mad scramble to find contentment in everything that we can find in this world, or to be delivered from pain that we're going through of some sort, Jesus promises all the above. That's the coolest thing. And when John the Baptist saw Jesus, he looked at him and he pointed and he said, "Behold, the Lamb of God that takes away the sin of the world." And what's amazing is that sin is, and we might say, well, you know, I don't know how much I sin, or we put sin into these crazy big buckets. But any attempt, I mean, the big ones, like I'm a thief, I'm a murderer, I'm fill in the blank. But any attempt to try to make sense of, find satisfaction in this life, or find something to deliver you from pain apart from the Messiah, is going to come up empty. And this is why central to authentic faith is the admission, I'm a sinner. You came to save me from myself, which is sobering, isn't it, guys?
0: Yeah, the saving from myself. Because I think a lot of times it's only good news if you know that there's bad news. You only are delighted to be found when you know that you're lost.
1: Yeah, and I'm so pumped when you share your story, Allie, because here you are, good kid, believed in God. You were a good kid, okay? You were a good kid. You were a good young adult. But then when God's Spirit chose to, isn't that amazing? Put you around a group of people that revealed to you that all of your religious activity and your perceived goodness on the outside could not span that gap in your life between you and a Savior whose name is Jesus. That to me is a beautiful picture, Allie.
0: Yeah, I mean, because you don't see it until you see it, until your eyes are opened to it, to the fact that you cannot save yourself. You can't make yourself good enough, that your attempts to prop yourself up or to achieve or to do good works don't mean anything apart from the saving grace of having your soul saved. Out of that can flow good works because you've been changed. But when you just try to live a good life, that's empty.
1: Yeah. And so there's a lot of you that are here, and it runs this huge span of people, from the religiously active to the no attempt to be religiously active, but you are looking to get that pain medicated in some way. You're looking to get that discontentment resolved. And here's what I want to tell you today. Oh, Jesus has the life that you have been looking for. Jesus has the life that you've been looking for. And the amazing thing about this life that you've been looking for is found in Jesus when we receive him as the Messiah, meaning it's more than believing in him. It's recognizing he is the one who can deliver me from me, which is so cool. So February 11th of 84, here I am, man, young kid, early 20s. And I didn't know how much of a mad scramble I was on, trying to make my life count, make my life make sense. I knew that I was off track, but I didn't know who I was off track from. And that was, I had never received Jesus as my deliverer. And there's some of you here today that recognize in this moment, and it's only because of the Holy Spirit that's brought you here. See, our job is to bring you good information from the Word of God. And then the inspiration of that, the regeneration of that, is the Holy Spirit's work. We just bring that, and then the Holy Spirit begins to work. And the Spirit of God and angelic forces are unseen, but as palpable as can possibly be. And some of you are experiencing that today. And what's amazing is we don't even have to iterate exactly the thing that you've been looking for to deliver you, bring contentment to you, to relieve pain from you. But the Spirit of God is revealing that Jesus came to do that. And then I go back to John the Baptist's words, "Behold, the Lamb of God who takes away the sin of the world." And that's a huge opportunity. This is why we're called to go into all the world and to share this good news of Jesus Christ. And that's what we're doing here today. We're going across all of our listening audience, North America, Canada, yeah, beyond, far beyond. And we're saying, friend, isn't today the day that the Spirit of God is telling you to surrender all you are to Jesus Christ? And the beautiful thing about salvation is that it is a soul that cries out to God, "God, I need to be delivered from me." And it's so liberating when you cross that threshold with humility and say, "It's been me." And if the cry of your soul today is to say, "Free me from me, Jesus," and here's what's beautiful, the Spirit of God is calling you. He's calling you, and it's so rich and real and powerful. And friend, you don't want to go through this life trying to figure out how you can deliver yourself. You can't, but Jesus can. And so today, I simply ask you one question. Are you done running from God? Are you done trying to be the deliverer of your own soul? Are you done trying to find contentment in all the other empty gods of this age? And are you ready today to cry out to Jesus and say, "I'm a sinner. You came to take away the sin of the world. Jesus, take away mine." Just yell it out to God. Say, "Take away mine. Take away mine. I give you my life. I surrender all I am to you." And you will turn and you'll leave this broad path that leads to destruction. And many are on it. Many religious people are on it. You will turn and you will come face to face with the living Jesus. Don't let pride hold you back, friend. And if that's the cry of your soul today, save me from me. I'm a sinner. I'm a man or a woman of unclean lips. I need your touch in my life. Today I surrender all that I am to Jesus Christ. We want to help you. And I'm going to pray for you in a moment, but we're going to help you right now. If this is the cry of your soul, you get to the side of the road. You get somewhere, but you get that phone right now, because today, this work that God is beginning in you, He will carry it on to completion until the day of Christ Jesus. And we're called by God. In order for us to be obedient to God, our role right now is to help you take your first steps with Jesus. And Allie, we've got a cool resource, and we want people to use every bit of it, don't we?
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1: Yeah. Come on. Come to Jesus, friend. Today is the day. 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I want to pray for you right now. So wherever you are in this world, if today is the day that you're surrendering all you are to Jesus Christ, I'm going to pray for you. But text that word first, NEW, to 800-555-7898. Father, I thank you that you catch us at moments when we have no apparent appointment with you, but you had an appointment with us. And I praise you that you're calling men and women to yourself today. It gives me great joy and great tears of happiness and gladness of heart, and such a beautiful thing when you call us to yourself and say, I came as the Messiah to deliver you from you. And Lord, today we say thank you. And for all these new followers, wherever they are in this world, I pray, oh God, that you would protect them, that you would hold them close, that you would guide them, that you would direct them. And thank you that you promised to transform them through and through. In Jesus' name, amen. If this is you, friend, and some of you, I know, because this is me and so many of us, that we were called out of darkness into the light, could barely see a phone screen because we had tears in our eyes, and those are tears of shame being emptied out and joy that's rushing in just when you can. If today is the day when you surrender all you are to Jesus, just text the word NEW right now to 800-555-7898. 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We're going to read out the last four numbers of your telephone number in just a little bit. It's a cool thing when you can see and hear that we see and hear what God's doing in you. It's beautiful. Hang on. This is a beautiful song, and it's for you.

0: Man, that's Sayla, and that's a great tune. It's so beautiful, man, when God grabs a soul that's been far from him, turns him around, and they follow Jesus. Allie, shoot out the last four numbers of these precious folks.
1: Yeah, I want to read out the last four digits of your phone number. Welcome to the family, 4085-3304-6600-5458-6122. Welcome, 5569-7751. Welcome.
0: Yeah, it's a beautiful thing. Okay, coming up here in a few minutes, I'm going to ask Allie to share what happened as a result of salvation for her. What changed? That's coming up straight in.
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3: Oswald Chambers said, "Prayer does not fit us for the greater work. 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Hi, friends. This is Janet Parshall, host of In the Market with Janet Parshall. And as you know, our Fall Share event is nearly here. So let's pray. Lord, we invite you to work in a mighty way at Share. We want the unstoppable gospel to be heard loud and clear every day on Moody Radio. So we thank you in advance for what you will do. Amen. Thank you, friends, for praying. But don't stop. Keep praying for Share. And thank you so much.
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0: Calling up, new perspective. Salvation is such, real salvation is such that it's a circuit breaker. It blows our minds, doesn't it, Allie? Tell us your story.
1: Sorry, had to clear a cough there.
0: Not a problem.
1: You know, when you think about new life in Christ, you can have lived a okay life by the world standards. So there are many people who have a testimony where they are radically saved out of drugs, alcohol, addiction. You could be radically saved out of pride, radically saved out of self-reliance. And notice I use the word radical with both, because one sounds radical, one sounds less so, but they're both radical because of the spiritual reality that there's a change that happens where you go from death to life, from darkness to light, to being a child of the devil, to being a child of God. And that's always radical, regardless of the circumstances that surround it. So for me, I didn't have a drugs to Jesus story. I didn't have a wild, addicted lifestyle where most people who knew me when I was a little kid and would see me now would say, yeah, that's pretty much what I expect.
0: That's funny.
1: They wouldn't say, oh my goodness, she's so much different on the outside. But what they may not see is that the inside is much different, because I went from a very self-made, self-directed, achieve as much as I can to try to make myself good enough kind of life, to a life where I can freely and willingly recognize that apart from him, I can do nothing.
0: Yeah. Yes.
1: Where my source is not me anymore. My source is not trying to make myself better, to impress people, to make sure that people think well of me, that now I can run into the arms of Jesus. I can run to the feet of Jesus. I can confess my desperate need for him, even if nobody else can see it. I know how my heart is. I know that I can't clean up my own motives. I know that I can't make myself anything. And so life in Christ is freeing.
0: Yeah.
1: You're not your own God. You're not your own power source. You're not your own leader. You belong to him. All of the privileges and benefits as a child of God apply to you. That's a great place to be.
0: So well put, man. This is David Leonard. Boom Crew grateful. Those new followers of Jesus, he's making everything new today, God is.

0: Good morning. You're listening to Carl and Crew. I'm Diana. A couple of your top headlines for you this morning. The Kennedy Center being ordered to give at least 30 days notice before any major renovations or demolition. This comes after President Trump threatened the National Cultural Center to be torn down if his name is not added to the display. A California wildfire forcing closures at Yosemite National Park. The Dome Fire started Tuesday in the backcountry of the national park. It's grown to nearly 1,200 acres. It's forcing some trail closures and causing poor air quality in that area. The fire has been fueled by gusty winds, which are expected to hopefully die down today. Those are your top headlines.
1: Yeah, what a day we're having here. And, you know, we're talking emotions all week long. And when we're talking Freedom Friday, I am really thrilled. We're going to get a professor from Moody Bible Institute in here, and I did not know that there is a class titled Biblical Theology of Suffering. I did not know that. And the distinction between pain and suffering, his supposition is sometimes suffering is without pain and pain is without suffering. In distinguishing between those, it just... When I see that, I'm like, okay, we got to talk about this. What a fascinating topic, Allie.
2: Absolutely, because when it comes to emotions, that pain and suffering are probably the most complex, the most difficult to understand.
1: Yeah, yeah. And there's a lot of you today that are trying to figure this out. And it's one thing to slap a verse on it is, you know, there is therefore now no condemnation for those who are in Christ Jesus.
2: Romans 8:28.
1: We've been promised the abundant life that is found in Jesus, John 10:10. And yet it lingers, pain and suffering. So what is God doing there? And how does God extricate us from some of those battles? Oh man, we got a great prof coming up straight ahead. This is Cade Thompson. That's what the cross is for.
3: You have a list of regrets, this longer than it's ever been.

0: Kate Thompson, that's what the cross is for. It's Carl and Crew. We're having in the middle of a great conversation with Dr. Gerald Peterman, professor of Bible here at Moody Bible Institute. And we're talking about this gap between pain and grace, a biblical theology of suffering. We've already established that some people feel like something is wrong with me if I'm in this pain and suffering. And I think the most obvious question people have is, how do I get out of this? And it brings a lot of theological twists to it, because God is sovereign over all things, and sometimes these things will persist. So what do you say, Gerald?
1: Well, I'm not so sure we should always try to get out, but I can understand why someone might be reaching the end of her rope or his rope. I mean, imagine you have a child with a severe birth defect who lives, thanks be to God, right? But through 10 years and 15 years and 20 years, your life is challenged because you must adjust, and you wanted something different for him or her, and you have to come to grips with this. So the challenge of helping this individual never leaves you, which means maybe the sadness never leaves you as well. But I think God can help us to persevere with that sadness and find some sense of, he's been with me. He's helped me. I had only get to this point of having served this way for 15 years because the Holy Spirit has been empowering me. So the end point for me is, can I live together both with hope and with suffering?
2: Mm-hmm. A lot of times people will, in their pain and suffering, it's easy to feel like God is far. I don't sense God. And the flip side of that is, there are times when in our pain and suffering, that's when we feel God the closest. How is God personally involved in our pain and suffering? And how can we be more aware of his presence?
1: Well, great question, Allie. I think we should go to Jesus, right? We should go to Jesus, and we should get really familiar with times in the Gospels when he was obviously in pain. And then we can know that he understands us in our pain, that he can feel the pain that we're in. He has felt it. So Luke 19, Jesus is coming into the city for the last week of his life. He comes up over the Mount of Olives. He sees the city, and Luke 19:41 says, he wept over it. Yeah. He knows its judgment is coming. That is, maybe we have a husband or a wife, a child, a grandparent, someone who we know is in disobedience, and we have prayed, and we agonize over it. Our Lord has been there. He knows what we're going through, and he will help us persevere through it. I'd say, keep talking with him about it and keep searching the scriptures for when Jesus encountered something like you've encountered.
0: You know, Dr. Peterman, there's a central passage in 2 Corinthians 4. You've probably dealt with this in a theology of suffering, because Paul articulates something very interesting. He says, we are afflicted in every way, but not crushed, perplexed, but not driven to despair, persecuted, but not forsaken, struck down, but not destroyed. It's almost like, and I've just pondered this here even recently. It's almost like he's saying, it's really bad, but it's not that bad, right?
1: Well, something like that. It's really bad, but it's not that bad. I think God gave Paul, and I think God can give to us insights in those depths, in friends who will come when we're in those depths to say that God is still with us. God has not forsaken us. And Carl, later in 2 Corinthians chapter 11, Paul gives us a list of suffering that includes being 40 lashes minus one, five times, beaten with rods three times, shipwrecked three times, often cold and hungry and exposure. But then
0: you got Hebrews 11, for crying out loud.
1: Oh, yes, right. I'm gonna laugh about it, or I'm gonna cry about it.
0: Right.
1: He had the presence of God, and he knew he was doing the will of God by being a pioneering church planter, which cost him. So what
0: deeply
1: are we doing?
0: Yeah.
1: Are we in God's will? we know we're doing his will, then there we can begin to find some encouragement.
0: Oh, that's huge. They'll hold it. Time out. That's huge. Knowing the will of God, even if the will of God puts you in the bullseye of satanic attack, there is hope knowing the will of God, isn't there?
1: There is. And Jesus is in the will of God. Jesus is in the will of God, doing exactly what he ought to be doing when he is in the garden, sweating blood and crying out to his Father that there be some other way. But he doesn't go any other way, right? He completes the plan.
2: Dr. Peterman, before we conclude our time with you, give a quick thought on ministering to those in comfort, or ministering to those who are in pain. A lot of times we can get it horribly wrong. We can have good intentions, but can sometimes miss it. Got about a minute and a half. Go ahead.
1: I think, Allie, the first thing is listening, asking about what's going on. Will you let me into your life? Will you tell me about what's happening? Can you give me the reasons, the causes? Can we talk about your feelings? Ask some questions. Make it your first goal to get them to the place where they know you have understood what they're going through. And then you're all the time you're praying, Lord, help me with this conversation, right? Then what can you detect maybe is an encouragement they haven't received yet? Or what can you detect maybe along the way is a correction they haven't received yet? So you earn the right to deliver those things by first making sure you listen carefully. And then maybe over the course of a few minutes or maybe an hour-long conversation, who knows, God will give you something that you can bring for further encouragement or maybe for correction.
0: This is a 15-second question. How important, how vital is the truth of who we are in Jesus Christ?
1: Yes, we have to rely upon the Spirit in us, and he's the one who guides us. He's the one who gives us wisdom, and he will promise it to us, and he will give it to us in that conversation.
2: Dr. Gerald Peterman, he has a book called Between Pain and Grace, in addition to the course that he teaches. 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
4: 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This is Janet Parshall, host of In the Market with Janet Parshall. And as you know, our Fall Share event is nearly here. 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Lord, we invite you to work in a mighty way at Share. We want the unstoppable gospel to be heard loud and clear every day on Moody Radio. So we thank you in advance for what you will do. Amen. Thank you, friends, for praying. But don't stop. Keep praying for Share. And thank you so much.
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2: Lord, we thank you that you are so much greater, that there's no force, no person, no power that can stand against you, our great God.
10: Satan's blinded the minds of the unbeliever, but Jesus gives sight to the blind.
11: I came born with revenge, but then I came born again, and I want people to know God's love.
0: I want you to get a vision for what it is to be a disciple of Christ, making your life not a cul-de-sac, but a conduit of truth.

0: got a story, bring it on too.
1: Yeah. You know, it's interesting. We're coming off this conversation about pain and suffering. And I think two things are true, and we can't foist one on the other. There is both abundant life in Jesus Christ, and there is pain and suffering in this world. I mean, those are unavoidable realities. And I think it's so good to discuss that and draw us right back to the truth of God's word. Because if you read the Psalms at all, Liverboom Crew, I'll tell you what, you're going to find some lamenting going on there.
0: Yeah. You know, one of the most more memorable interviews that I've done on this show was, man, this was probably 5+ years ago. It was with a pastor who had gone through a difficult loss of his wife. And he talked about how for a time he just camped out in the Psalms. I don't remember. There was two of them. I don't remember what they were. But he talked about how that's where he lived for a good season, because it gave words to the emotions that he was feeling, and it gave permission for some of the depths of the pain and the sorrow and the grief that there weren't great explanations for. But then he found it in the Psalm, and I remember being so moved by that, because he was working through the grief, the sorrow, the devastation, and he was working through it with God without putting like happy verses on it. He was hanging out where there was lament and there was crying out to God and there was, why, God, where are you? All of that was captured there, and I was so moved by his honesty with that.
1: Yeah, and the coolest thing about the Psalms of Lament, because I think most people would say, well, you're not much of a lamenter, are you, Carl? Oh, friend, you don't know my life. I've had times of great lament. I have. But the thing that I love about the Psalms of Lament is they don't leave you like bad poetry without God. You know what I mean? There's always a little shunk right at the end. There's a little tag of hope. And that's the beauty, because we are, in fact, standing on the rock. His name is Jesus. And it could be that part of your pain and suffering is because you're over the target and Satan hates you. I go back to what my big sis had on her wall, and I don't even think she understood the full scope of it when she was in high school, a big old banner all around the room that said, if Satan isn't bothering you, you probably aren't bothering Satan. And I chuckled as a little guy going, wow, that's interesting, until I found out how real it is. And then it's not funny. And it's real. And I mean, all we got to do is go to Hebrews 11. Do you find pain and suffering? The whole hall of fame of faith is pain and suffering. Mm-hmm. There's not one person cited that didn't go through it. Man, it's a good topic, isn't it? Make sure, if you're just tuning in and didn't get this interview, there's two things I felt prompted with today. One is you got to go back and listen to Dr. Gerald Peterson in our showcast. And the other one is, we had an interview with Drew Dickens on AI, which is a totally different topic, but it was such a vital, and he shares a vital tool, and we're not going to be able to play him anymore. But you're going to want the showcast. So go back, I think, 3 days, right? If I'm not mistaken, to go back and get the Dr. Drew Dickens in the showcast, but today at about 10:30, 11, we'll have today's showcast up with Dr. Gerald Peterman. And there is hope in the midst of a lot of life that we're living, isn't there, Allie?
0: There is, and we trust that God can meet us there. I think one of the most powerful takeaways is going to God with those complicated emotions. For sure, people are very helpful, and you want to be in community. But I think perspective, hope, I think that comes from God.
1: Yeah.
0: Directly from Him primarily. Because other people trying to give you perspective can feel really, really shallow when you're going through it.
1: You really can. Get the showcast, guys. There is so much good content there. Text show to 800-5.

0: 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Well, Allie, it's go to the movies time.
1: I mean, the weekends feel like a good time to catch a movie. How about a new movie that's out that has one of the most epic Bible stories that you've ever read? I know.
0: Ever.
1: I'm trying to think. Yep, this is up there.
0: Don't qualify it. It's ever, Allie. You're right.

0: every once in a while, we have an opportunity to really tee up a treat. Boy, we got one today, Allie.
1: Yeah, it is a movie that is releasing today, Daniel and the Fiery Furnace. If ever there was a story in the Bible made for the big screen.
0: Yeah, this would be one. And I got one crazy question that I'm going to ask these guys. Ready for this? Is the fourth guy in the furnace AI, or is it some image, or is it generated somehow, or is it a dude? That's what I want to know. So we got them here right now. Matthew and Daniel Kuhman are with us. They are writer, director, brother duo. And you guys have been doing this now for a while. I just want to say thank you so much for putting the work into this great effort. We're fired up to have you guys with us today.
2: Well, thank you so much. And if there's one thing to spend your life and definitely your life sweat on, it'd be the Word of God. I mean, there's nothing more inspiring to open every day and to bring to the set of a movie. So it's been a thrill.
0: Yeah, I don't think we're giving away the punchline when we say the fourth man in the fire. I am really curious. How did you depict that? Was it a wrestling match to figure out how to do that? Tell us how that went down.
3: You know, the whole film is, and filmmaking is just a process of troubleshooting and problem solving, from screenwriting all the way to VFX and marketing the distribution of a film. So it's quite a task for depicting such a critical moment, you know, in history, which it really is. It's a moment that inspired the world, changed the world. We used a number of different techniques. We used a lot of practicals, like a lot of what we did is practical. We did a lot of compositing and VFX, and we can get into the fourth man in the fire.
0: No, you know what? I don't want to give that away. I think I'm changing my mind on that. I want to leave that. but the bottom line, guys, is you're listening to God as you're developing these things, aren't you?
3: Definitely.
2: One of the things that really shook us and why we made the Daniel movie is it's basically the outline of all of Gentile history in advance. So the story of, you know, the Bible says that salvation is first for the Jews and then for the Gentiles. And it's the story overarching of the Jews and the narrative leading to their Messiah. But when Daniel and his friends are exiled to Babylon, the entire history of the Gentiles is unfolded with the four greatest kingdoms that ever were, leading up to the one great and everlasting kingdom that Daniel prophesied of in Daniel chapter 2, which is, you know, that rock not cut out from human hands that comes and shatters all the kingdoms of this world to pieces and becomes the everlasting kingdom, which will have no end. And when we kind of began to just imagine that, and Daniel seeing who he called and he named the Son of Man, Bar Anash in Aramaic, which was this name that Jesus Christ took for himself all those years later when he said, the prophet Daniel spoke of me and I am that Son of Man. That was literally the earth shattering moment in all of human history. Daniel predicted it. He saw it in advance. He was a true prophet. And just to be able to tell that story and to say, you know what? All of this is about the Messiah.
0: Man, that is beautiful.
1: Wow. The story, of course, set in ancient Babylon, follows Daniel, Shadrach, Meshach, and Abednego as they confront power, persecution, the cost of remaining faithful in a culture that challenges their convictions. Whenever you take a story from Scripture and try to adapt it in this way, what were the challenges of doing this? You want to remain true to the Word of God. You also want to make it really, really compelling to watch. What did you wrestle with most when it came to bringing this to the screen?
3: It is such a biblically epic tale that needs to be on a big screen. So one thing is you need a budget, and you need to be able to come up with the funds to pull it off, because there's hundreds of people involved in this production, right? You know, we asked God what story he wanted us to tell. We've been asking that for years. And with this film, we said, if you don't want us to make this movie, don't give us a script. In 2 weeks, we were able to get a script together. Mostly over 1 week, we worked on it, getting the first draft. And it was like, wow, God's really pumping this thing out and making it happen. But, you know, we needed an army of people funding it behind us. And so we used a crowdfunding platform actually to get it funded. That was probably our biggest challenge, was knowing we were going to be able to get to the finish line with that side of it. The creative side is fun and challenging, but God was really had his hand in it throughout the whole process. And that was a really like an amazing part of the journey, was just seeing God work through it.
0: It seems like this would be difficult because of you just take the scene of that fiery furnace and the heat that consumed those that were bystanders and those that were part of trying to put these guys to death. I don't even know how in the world you're going to do this. I can't wait to go see it. And there's a lot of people listening right now that are going, yeah, we got to see that. That's a massive undertaking, isn't it?
2: It really is. And, you know, one of the reasons that the Book of Daniel is so cinematic is the stories leap off the page. I mean, they're still part of modern culture. You know, these words that people say, he's in the lion's den, he's going through the fiery furnace, the writing's on the wall. You know, these all come from the Book of Daniel, and it's a timeless story. And we wanted to depict that profoundly because it's such a profound story. I mean, when people read that, we believe that they'll picture this scene. And we say, and to borrow a great quote from Chris Martin, you know, this is a scene that you have to see before you die. You have to see this because it is depicted as a miracle as it was, and it's profoundly performed by incredible talent. When they walk into the fiery furnace, you believe the miracle, and you know it's a human moment where fear would have overtaken them just like you and I as you walk into those flames. But then the words of Isaiah come into your mind: as they walk through the fire, they will not be burned. Oh. And there was faith to go into those flames, and what an incredible moment. I mean, it's such a moment that we're still talking about it today.
1: Matthew and Daniel Kuman with us right now. They are the filmmakers behind Daniel and the Fiery Furnace, which releases in theaters today. Coming up, let's find out a little bit more about these guys. So how did God call them out of darkness into light and then into this incredible calling of making movies that tell important stories? More with Matthew and Daniel coming up.
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13: The Unstoppable Gospel offers light in dark times. I'm Carl Clausen, inviting you to pray with me that the light of Jesus would be seen in our upcoming Fall Share event. Lord, you're the light of the world. We pray that many would find you as Savior, even in the middle of Share. We want you to be glorified, Jesus. Amen, and let it be. And please continue to pray for Share. Thank you.

0: we got that film gear, as Matt mentioned, and we took it. We actually went to Kenya, India, Thailand, and Malaysia. We went on a trip around the world. And we began to think about, as you know, young men, you initially got that film gear, as Matt mentioned, and we took it. We actually went to Kenya, India, Thailand, and Malaysia. We went on a trip around the world. And we began to think about, as you know, young men, you initially, at least for myself, it was like you have these Hollywood dreams, you have this idea of what could be filmmaking. Well, God has way bigger plans than Hollywood. Yeah. I mean, Hollywood can like bend down a knee and worship Jesus, because Hollywood needs to turn to God. And we found that out in real time, because our entire vision for filmmaking, at least for myself, was shifted on its head. And the film, ironically, was about how the kingdom is upside down. And so we found that to get up, you got to get low. And yes. So we really learned about humility. And God calls us, like those listening, I mean, if you want to rise, get humble, get low, lie down on your face and worship the Lord Jesus. Because the thing is, I mean, we decided that these are the stories worth telling, is like the ones that elevate others, like those that are suffering in mud huts in India, you know, like those that are suffering around the world. I mean, we started telling these stories and seeing like God is with those in suffering. It was a revelation, honestly. It was like, we want to tell God's stories. I mean, he came down, humbled himself, became a man, you know. God came down to earth, and that's the story of Daniel. I mean, the Messiah came down. And we just started to see that it wasn't about the stories that the world might say could be successful. It's like, you know what? The greatest story ever told will always be the greatest story. And it's the one that God's writing. And so, yeah, it's been a thrill to shift our vision to try to serve his.
1: Yeah. You know, you mentioned humility. That's a hallmark of what we talk about around here. It's Andrew Murray who wrote the book Humility. And in it, he says a lot of things, but not least of which is humility is the one virtue that gives birth to every other virtue. You know, you're in an industry that is going to drag you. I mean, just think about this, Allie. They're having to raise money. They're marketing this thing. I mean, there's tactics and approaches that you're probably challenged or tempted to compromise at certain junctures, because there's a lot of shortcuts you can take in any industry. How has the Holy Spirit kept you guys on point? I know it's not perfect, but how has that worked?
2: I think, like, my journey is, it's about a daily checking and a daily pressing in. We've had decisions where we felt that, like, we don't know which way to go. You know, we don't know which way to go. And I can tell one story about, we really did just ask God. We asked God, we asked for our prayer team to give us, you know, support. We asked, and then personally just asking God, like, to show up and lead our steps. The only thing you can do is trust that you're hearing from God and keep pressing in, you know, seek him and you'll find him. And we do mess up. There's not all perfect decisions, you know?
1: Yeah.
2: One example of that, like him just showing up, is we had this, a lot of issues with visas, and we filmed the movie in India, and we had issues getting people to India from different countries that have issues with India. And we didn't know all these things, the geopolitical state of, you know, but one of our casts, we had cast as the prophet Jeremiah, and he was supposed to shoot, and we were waiting for his visa to come through for weeks. And it wasn't coming through. And then, you know, we were 2 days from filming and he wasn't there. We were like, we've got to figure this out. Like, we have to shoot this in 2 days. There's no way we can do without it. And one of our other, we had cast someone else for the false prophet, Hananiah, son of Azar, the false prophet in the story. And we had cast him. And he came to us and he said, you know, guys, I've memorized every line of Jeremiah from the script already. I heard you're having trouble getting him here. If you need somebody else, I'm willing and ready, and I'll do it for free, he says.
1: Oh my
2: goodness. And
1: so
2: we had asked our prayer team to pray, and, you know, you're feeling the struggle, right? Where are you, God? Like, why aren't you showing up? We need answers. What is it? And it was right in front of us. We didn't know it. We just had to open our ears and listen.
1: That's a cool story.
2: Yeah, it's an amazing way that God just weaves himself into the story.
1: What do you think about these guys? I love these guys.
3: I really love the heart behind it, the passion. I love good storytelling, because I think it has such a power to touch the hearts of people who may not even realize the message that's being communicated until it fully, it's like you have to take it in and then you see it in greater revelation. I don't know. It's an interesting thing that happens when stories are told really well.
2: One thing to add, we had, we did all these church advance screenings, and we're kind of not into the, let's make an evangelistic movie. That's not our goal. Our goal is to like tell the story. You know, the story works if it's good. We've been doing these advanced screenings. We got a video from our coordinator of these screenings, and he said, guys, check this out. And it's the pastor after the screening he goes, you know, some of you guys aren't believers here. And he does an altar call after the screening. And 15 people come up and get saved at the end of the movie.
1: I so love it.
2: We said, you know, our movie is not an evangelistic movie, but it's evangelizing.
1: So yes.
2: That's God working. And that really is for us the testimony of it being a success. And, you know, we'll get critics and we're kind of looking forward to getting slammed here and there. And, you know, we'll try to bounce off that. But, you know, if God is changing people's hearts, like, how can we be against that?
3: Yeah. How can you make it without having critics, right? I mean, that's the stamp of approval right there, movie.
1: I got to tell you, they got the stuff going on here, don't they, Allie?
3: I'm excited about this one. Daniel and the Fiery Furnace, releasing in theaters today. If you want more information, including where you can see it in your area, just text Daniel to 800-555-7898. 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

0: Good morning. I'm Diana. This is Carl and Crew. Just a couple quick top headlines for you this morning. The Kennedy Center being ordered to give at least 30 days notice before any major renovations or demolition. This comes after President Trump threatened the National Cultural Center to be torn down if his name is not allowed to be displayed on it. The two LA news crew members killed in a helicopter crash this week are set to be honored at the Fallen Journalist Memorial in Washington, D.C. The memorial does recognize reporter Eliana Moreno and pilot George Mackinaw among the journalists and professionals who have died while gathering news. Those are your top headlines.
1: You know, that last headline just reminds me of this reality. And the intent of me sharing this is not to scare anyone, but it's a reality of life. And that is, we don't know what tomorrow holds. We don't know what today holds. We just don't know. And I think all of us have seen things in life where we've seen cautionary tales of people that, you know, you've got plans for certain things and then bang, it's gone. And in fact, Allie and I, we knew a doctor who apparently was really healthy. In fact, that was kind of his hallmark, was health. And he's walking out of a gym, and closed circuit TV, CCTV, just shows, boom, heart attack hit him when he was reaching for the door handle of his car, and he was gone, gone, that quickly, guys, gone. We are very fragile. We are created in the image of God, but we have no certainty about what tomorrow holds, let alone today. This is why we're cautioned over and over again in Scripture, hey, tomorrow, let tomorrow be tomorrow. Today's got enough troubles of its own. But it's also got opportunities in this day. And I just want to give you a brief but really clear explanation of why some of you feel like the abundant life in Christ and the fruit of the Spirit is elusive. And that's simply because you have gone to church or you have tried to be good for a lot of years, but you have never had a living, breathing relationship with Jesus Christ. And there might have been a gnawing sense of can't there be more? And there is. But we've got to wrestle with the reality of what our problem really is. Have you ever tried to fix something in your life or in your home, Allie, and it's like, I'm beating around the bush here. The problem is really this right here. Right. Right?
2: And until you identify that, what do you do?
1: Yeah.
2: Spinning your wheels.
1: So John 1, John the Baptist, it's an epic story. John the Baptist sees Jesus walking to him, and he says these words, "Behold," which is more than just look. It's like, look and pay attention. Behold, the Lamb of God who takes away the sin of the world. And you can't go past that too quickly because that's a big claim. Hold it. This guy takes away the sin of the world. And the answer is yes, but it goes on to explain it this way in John 1, that Andrew actually, and one other disciple, unnamed, and that's because John wrote the Gospel of John and through humility decided to leave his name out. So he goes, two disciples, one of them unnamed. it's a precious thing. They meet with Jesus and they connect with him and they hear what he came to do. And then they go tell other disciples, listen, the Messiah has come. Now, that word Messiah is the Christ or the anointed one. This is what it meant. The deliverer has come. And there's a lot of you listening that you have gone to church, but you've never gone to the foot of the cross and found freedom. There's a lot of you that have done good things, but you haven't done the hard thing of owning the reality that Jesus wants to deliver you from you. Now, that could be sad, except that it is so hope-filled. The hope was for these disciples is, we've been looking for you. Now, the religious elite were bitter because they thought, we can get this, and, you know, why... why say that we've got sin in our heart? And Jesus was even more than that. He said, you're children of the devil. And there could be that for years you've skirted around the edges of what it meant to have Jesus Christ be your deliverer. But I want to say this unequivocally. The only way that you will find freedom and deliverance in your life is to surrender all and everything you are to Jesus and say, I'm a sinner. You came to set the world free from sin. And this morning, I'm going to let you do it in me. It's coming face to face with the reality that I'm missing the mark. That's what sin means. And here's my heart. I'm just going to pour it out here right now. There is a big gap. And the numbers don't lie. We got 4% of, just take North America, actually the United States. 4% have a biblical worldview. And their entire aim, all their heart, is to order their private and public lives around it. But then you've got this other swath of people, 20+% who go to Bible preaching churches. And it may not be regular. It may be Christmas and Easter, but they would affiliate or say, I'm in this kind of a church. That gap, friends, is littered with people who have churchianity, but they don't have Jesus. I mean, littered. And they're going to be like the bridesmaids who are waiting for the groom to come, and they think they're ready to go, but they got no oil in the lamps, and the oil is representative of the Holy Spirit that will fill you and change you. And you might say, Carl, I'm feeling convicted. That might be me. Friend, if you're feeling that conviction, there is one solution today. Cry out to the Lamb of God, who came to take away the sin of the world, and he wants to work in you. He wants to be your deliverer. You say, Carl, how do I do this? Cry out to God and admit for the first time in your life ever, I'm a sinner. I'm the problem. I've skirted around the edges of my life, but today I surrender my life to you. And you're just saying this, I can't do it. I'm spiritually bankrupt, but Jesus can. And today I give all I am to Jesus. It's the only way. The problem Jesus came to fix was sin in the world, sin in you. And through confession that he is Lord of your life, by agreeing with God, I'm a sinner who needs a Savior. You will be born again. And the abundant life and the fruit of the Spirit, the things that you had this gnawing hunch, I'm missing something here, will be remedied at the foot of the cross. So I'm asking you, are you ready to cry out to God today and say, I give you all that I am? Listen, he wants to deliver you. But you've got to admit you need deliverance. And if you're crying out to God today, I want you to just do this right now, wherever you are, driving, walking, at office, even if you've got ear pods in, it's okay. Right now, just say, I'm coming face to face with Jesus, and just say this right now. You came to save me. Thank you. I agree with you, God. I'm a sinner. Be my deliverer. I give every bit of who I am. I repent today. I leave the broad path. I come onto the narrow path and I say, save my soul. And here's what's beautiful. There's no music playing in the background. I'm not asking you to put a hand in the air. You know what God's asking you to do? Bow your heart low before the King of Kings and the Lord of Lords. And once and for all, surrender all that you are to Jesus and you will be saved. You will be saved. And it's going to transform the way you think, your value system. Some of those drivers, all those things that you've looked for to kind of fill that void, those will drift away. The old will go away. The new will come because you are a new creation in Jesus Christ. And if this is you right now, I want you to text the word new. In just a moment, Allie's going to pray for you. If this is the cry of your soul today for the first time ever, you know that there is a complete surrender to Jesus today. Just text the word new right now, wherever you are. Grab your phone. Get to the side of the road. 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And now people are getting their phones. They're getting tears out of their eyes. But the blues are bluer. The greens are greener. I love to say that because that's the radical rebirth miracle, isn't it, Allie?
2: It is. And so we want to welcome you to the family, those of you texting in. I see your number, 4914. Thank you. Welcome, 3554. Welcome, 0560-2316. Welcome, 1431. Others of you texting in, 9913. Welcome.
1: Yeah. Grateful, and as you're pouring them in right now, Allie, would you just pray for these folks right now?
2: Lord, we thank you that you intervene, that you call us out of darkness, Lord, that by the power of your Spirit, Lord, the person today who turned on the radio, maybe who doesn't normally, or maybe who listens all the time, but today you're speaking differently. They're hearing your voice in a new way that they have not heard before or maybe ever. God, I thank you for the work of your Spirit. I thank you that you are moving and you're active, Lord, and you are drawing people to yourself, that your kindness leads us to repentance. I pray for the person today, the many who are turning to you, God. I pray that you would flood their heart with such joy, God, that they would feel the emotion of joy in a fresh way, that they would experience new life in you that's promised. I pray, God, that the seed that's been sown would fall on good soil, that it would take root quickly, Lord, to be able to withstand trials, Lord. I pray against the work of the evil one. Lord, protect this new life in you, God. Thank you, Lord, that all of the benefits, all of the privileges available to your kids are now available to them as well, Lord, and that they have a great inheritance that they can begin to experience even now, Lord. Thank you for your promises. Thank you for new life in you. In Jesus' name, amen.
1: Amen. Some more have come in here, 0308-2560-2701-1505. 9074. Oh, welcome to the family. 7359. Welcome. 5200. Welcome. Most of these first time texting ever. Pray for them. Whom the sun sets free is free indeed. This is a new day. This is a new life. And he who began this work, he will carry it on to completion until the day of Christ Jesus. 2880. Welcome to the family.

0: Hallelujah. I love breaking up words. I'm so glad he wrote that song. 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It's one of the greatest things going. Okay, Allie, we've got a pop-up request for Let the Redeemed of the Lord Say So, don't we, sister?
1: We do. It is Freedom Friday, so this is your opportunity to call in and share a testimony. 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
0: Yeah, a lot of people feel like, and yeah, they know it, that I guess one of the greatest evidences of God at work in us is when we feel like there is absolutely no hope at all. That's when we realize the power of the gospel. It's a really cool thing. Allie, what's on your heart here right now, sister?
1: You know what? I'll clarify what you're saying there. You said what?
0: We've been struggling with we've been tackling a lot of emotions mm-hmm. this week, but sometimes the greatest evidence of Christ in us is that we didn't have anything or anyone other than a substitute God to assuage that thing, but now in Jesus, man, we got him to meet us there.
1: And we always have hope. In Christ, we always have hope, which is the beautiful thing. And you always say that, you know, when you feel like you are at your lowest, you are strategically positioned for God to do something great.
0: Yeah, it's really true. You know, there's some of you that have been radically transformed by Jesus, But candidly, you have plateaued. And I want you to know on this Freedom Friday, Jesus is inviting you back. Allie, you mentioned yesterday, we're touching on plateauing just a bit, that the Church of Ephesus in Revelation is invited to return to their first love, right?
1: Yeah, and I remember seeing this when I was going through my own season of just feeling like, God, where am I at? Like, what is going on in my life? And reading that, and recognizing that that pattern was pretty consistent in those letters of instruction in Revelation, that it was remember, repent, and return. And it was a simple. It was like, okay, that's a simple way of looking at it. You remember where you have fallen from. You repent from where you're at for where you're at right now spiritually, or maybe there's some sin issue, and then you return to the God that you love. You return to the things that you did that you once felt close to Him. So maybe you need to start getting back into the Word of God. Maybe you need to get back into your church community. Remember, repent, return. You don't. It's not some complicated process of finding your way back to God. He's right there.
0: You know, and when it says return to your first love, we don't need to overthink this. When you were first in love with Jesus, there are things you did that are characteristic of that, and we can go back there again, and it's like, and some of you maybe think, do I want to backtrack? Yes, you do. Because what's in the balance here is the joy of the Lord and the fruit of the Spirit. And if you've plateaued, and here's what's beautiful about the Holy Spirit. He is at work in you right now going, you've plateaued.
1: Mm-hmm.
0: But He can change you through and through. And that's the hope that we have today, Allie, on Freedom Friday.
1: I want to make sure that you haven't missed anything. We had so much good stuff, good guests this week, lots of conversations about emotion, from navigating pain to how do we have habits that produce joy. Also had an interesting conversation about AI that you really need to hear. So lots in the showcast this week. 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
14: Same old story, ERO. What does it mean? Hi, this is Dave Zanotti. One more time on the public square. ERO. Expose, resist, overcome. After years, almost five decades of research, public policy, and biblical truth, we've come up with kind of an operative phrase, ERO. If we try to boil it all down into a simple couple of words, which isn't probably the most responsible way of dealing with mass volumes of biblical content, the Bible is pretty clear that we're to expose evil. We're not to hide it under a bushel. We're to expose it. Secondly, we're supposed to resist it. When evil is holding people captive from finding the truth of the living God, we're to resist that evil. When evil is holding people captive in regards to the pursuit of justice or their civil liberties or the protection of their families or their private property or their conscience, we're to resist. But ultimately, we're to overcome. There's so many lessons to take away from 9/11 and the whole discussion about radical Islam. But the one that comes away from 9/11 the most to me is the story of Todd Beamer and Flight 93. And the heroes on that plane that galvanized their courage together in prayer and took on the crew of terrorists causing the crashing of that plane in Shanksville. They all lost their lives. They gave their lives. The resistance to evil started in the sky. And it started on Flight 93. That's where we have the famous term that I hope we'll never forget. Let's roll. When we read Romans 12:21, do not be overcome evil, but overcome evil by good. That's the word that's written in my Bible next to that phrase. Let's roll. See some evil? Do some good. This is Dave Zanotti on the Public Square. Thanks for listening.
15: Do you live in a peaceful home? 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Jesus was willing to give His own life so that you might experience His peace. He died to forgive our sin and offer a real and lasting peace. 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
16: Delivering the truth daily.
1: Lord, we thank you that you are so much greater, that there's no force, no person, no power that can stand against you, our great God.
13: Satan's blinded the minds of the unbeliever, but Jesus gives sight to the blind.
18: I came born with revenge, but then I came born again, and I want people to know God's love.
0: I want you to get a vision for what it is to be a disciple of Christ, making your life not a cul-de-sac, but a conduit of truth and hope and love.
16: Now from the Call of Hope Studios, this is Carl and Crew.
0: Yeah, man. Are you a big moviegoer, Allie?
1: I am not. I'm trying to remember the last time. The last movie I saw in theaters was the Michael Jackson movie. That was a couple months ago.
0: Oh, I didn't even know there was one out. That's up to you, Miami, with that.
1: Well, I don't know if it's still in theaters, but it was fairly recently.
0: Okay.
1: What about you?
0: Boy, last movie I went to?
1: In the theaters.
0: Oh. I don't even know. It's been like 2 years.
1: Wow.

0: Boom Crew, what's the first movie you ever saw in your life?
1: In theaters.
0: In theaters.
1: I want to hear this. This is going to be a good one. Because, I mean, movies capture a certain, like, you associate movies with a certain period of time history, right?
0: Yeah.
1: So don't be afraid to tell us that first movie you saw in theaters, even if it dates you a little bit.
0: Yeah,
1: none of us
0: fine.
1: Are getting any younger. What was that first movie you remember seeing in a theater or a drive-in? 800-555-7898. Text 800-555-7898.
0: Before we had a big theater in the little town I was raised in, well, not raised in, but for my sophomore, junior, senior high school. Oh, my goodness. I've never met a more crotchety old guy that owned a theater. It was a privately owned deal. It was one screen. No joking. He would take your money like he was ticked off at you.
1: Oh.
0: That's $4. And I mean, he was the talk of the town.
1: Okay, $4? I'm stuck there. When was the movie only $4?
0: It was $4. Sound of Music came in here. Star Wars.
1: Bambi, Old Yeller, Snow White.
2: Yep.
1: Disney's The Sword and the Stone. Huh. Super Dye, what about you?
2: Snow White. I remember Snow White, and I remember a Winnie the Pooh.
1: Oh.
2: Those are the two that kind of stick out for me being little.
0: E.T., The Ten Commandments.
1: Rocky.
0: True Grit.
2: Oh, Rocky.
1: Jaws. Jaws. I was terrified.
2: That's pretty good.
0: Footloose.
1: Old Yeller. It's amazing how many of these are the Disney classics. Yeah. Were the first introduction to the theater for a lot of people.
2: Nice.
0: Yeah, this is fun. We got a lot of Old Yellers here. When did Old Yeller come
1: out? Was that the dog?
0: It's sad.
1: Is it sad? I feel like so many of those. Why were so many of those kids' movies have like a rip your heart out ending? Like Bambi. I mean, many people still haven't recovered.
2: Or even Lion King.
1: Lion King. No. I mean, wow. That would really hurt.
2: It did. It really, really did.
1: That little lion and the way that they depict his sadness. And it was a cartoon lion, but
2: trying to get under the little paw. Hold it.
0: Let's go on a better note. Here, Herbie Rides Again.
1: Okay.
2: Herbie Love Bug. Yes.
0: Herbie Love Bug was one of my second or third flicks. I mean, that was so good.
3: So cute.
1: Rambo.
2: Whoa.
0: All right. If your first flick in a theater is Rambo. I know, first off, that's a dude. There ain't no way that ain't anything but a dude.
2: Well, it's cute because it goes, what were my parents thinking? That's pretty good.
1: Oh, 101 Dalmatians.
2: Yes.
1: Also some sad stuff there.
0: What's Flashdance? Never heard of that one.
1: I don't know.
2: A woman wants to become a dancer. It's.
0: Oh, okay.
2: It makes it into Juilliard and all that good stuff. So, yeah.
0: Oh, wow. Okay. Bad News Bears?
2: Oh, yeah. They're a little tough.
1: Mary Poppins First Edition.
2: Oh, the original. Julian.
1: That's a great movie.
2: That's a great movie.
1: Yeah.
0: Somebody said Jaws, and it ruined our summer in Pensacola, Florida.
1: I mean,
2: right?
0: I mean, oh, I mean, that is hilarious.
1: Like, we're sitting in the middle of Central Illinois worried about shark attacks.
2: That's hilarious.
1: This is an irrational fear.
0: I stand and applaud you on that one, Allie. We're in Central Illinois and we're freaked out by Jaws. That's hilarious.
1: If you play that music right now and everybody's running it out.
0: I ain't going near Lake Michigan. I ain't going to go near it. It's not the ocean.
1: I ain't going.
0: I know Jaws is in there.
1: The pool.
0: Willy Wonka.
2: Okay. You're good.
0: Apple Dumpling Gang? I never heard of that movie.
2: Oh, that was cute with Barney Fife. My goodness, his name eludes me right now.
0: Oh, it's...
2: He was in it.
0: Don Knotts.
2: Thank you.
0: Yeah.
2: Thank you.
0: Oh, my goodness.
1: Okay.
2: Oh, Born Free.
0: Yeah. That's a good flick. Another tearjerker.
2: Yes.
0: Why are all the good ones tearjerkers?
2: I'm like,
1: The Aristocrats, Around the World in 80 Days in the 1950s. They said, I was in a downtown theater in Chicago. I remember the screen was curved.
2: Oh, okay.
0: Okay, so Allie's ripping me for $4 movies. Now we got someone just chimed in here, goes, in the 50s, Westerns for 25 cents every Friday night.
1: Oh.
0: How did you make money even in the 50s?

0: at a quarter a flick.
1: Well, a lot more people went to the movies, don't you think,
0: they
1: as an
0: loaded
1: experience?
0: Them up, yeah.
1: Like, I feel like nowadays, you could, at any given moment, you go in the movie theater and it's pretty empty. I mean, unless it's like a big release and it's the opening night.
2: Oh, I don't know. But if you watch like I Love Lucy, they would get decked out. Like if they were going out to the movie theater,
1: yeah.
2: It was an evening.
1: It's an experience.
2: Yes.
0: Yeah, now everybody
1: Space
0: shows
1: Jam.
0: Up. Shows up in gym shorts and t-shirts that have been
2: and
0: out.
2: Blankets.
0: Working in the yard all day. Yep. Sweating profusely. Got sweat, salt, wrinkles around it, you know, the whole deal. Oh, that's funny. Okay, there's reason for this madness. Take it away, Alex.
1: There is. Maybe you should get to a theater this weekend. There is a brand new movie out today with one of the most epic Bible stories going. It's the story of Daniel. Where you're going to hear from the filmmakers coming up.

0: Every once in a while, we have an opportunity to really tee up a treat. Boy, we got one today, Allie.
1: Yeah, it is a movie that is releasing today, Daniel and the Fiery Furnace. If ever there was a story in the Bible made for the big screen.
0: Yeah, this would be one. And I got one crazy question that I'm going to ask these guys. Ready for this? Is the fourth guy in the furnace AI, or is it some image, or is it generated somehow, or is it a dude? That's what I want to know. So we got them here right now. Matthew and Daniel Kuhman are with us. They are writer, director, brother duo. And you guys have been doing this now for a while. I just want to say thank you so much for putting the work into this great effort. We're fired up to have you guys with us today.
2: Well, thank you so much. And if there's one thing to spend your life and definitely your life sweat on, it'd be the Word of God. I mean, there's nothing more inspiring to open every day and to bring to the set of a movie. So it's been a thrill.
0: Yeah, I don't think we're giving away the punchline when we say the fourth man in the fire. I am really curious. How did you depict that? Was it a wrestling match to figure out how to do that? Tell us how that went down.
3: You know, the whole film is, and filmmaking is just a process of troubleshooting and problem solving, from screenwriting all the way to VFX and marketing the distribution of a film. So it's quite a task for depicting such a critical moment, you know, in history, which it really is. It's a moment that inspired the world, changed the world. We used a number of different techniques. We used a lot of practicals, like a lot of what we did is practical. We did a lot of compositing and VFX, and we can get into the fourth man in the fire.
0: No, you know what? I don't want to give that away. I think I'm changing my mind on that. I want to leave that. but the bottom line, guys, is you're listening to God as you're developing these things, aren't you?
3: Definitely.
2: One of the things that really shook us and why we made the Daniel movie is it's basically the outline of all of Gentile history in advance. So the story of, you know, the Bible says that salvation is first for the Jews and then for the Gentiles. And it's the story overarching of the Jews and the narrative leading to their Messiah. But when Daniel and his friends are exiled to Babylon, the entire history of the Gentiles is unfolded with the four greatest kingdoms that ever were, leading up to the one great and everlasting kingdom that Daniel prophesied of in Daniel chapter 2, which is, you know, that rock not cut out from human hands that comes and shatters all the kingdoms of this world to pieces and becomes the everlasting kingdom, which will have no end. And when we kind of began to just imagine that, and Daniel seeing who he called and he named the Son of Man, Bar Anash in Aramaic, which was this name that Jesus Christ took for himself all those years later when he said, the prophet Daniel spoke of me and I am that Son of Man. That was literally the earth-shattering moment in all of human history. Daniel predicted it. He saw it in advance. He was a true prophet. And just to be able to tell that story and to say, you know what? All of this is about the Messiah.
0: Man, that is beautiful.
1: Wow. The story, of course, set in ancient Babylon, that follows Daniel, Shadrach, Meshach, and Abednego as they confront power, persecution, the cost of remaining faithful in a culture that challenges their convictions. Whenever you take a story from Scripture and try to adapt it in this way, what were the challenges of doing this? You want to remain true to the Word of God. You also want to make it really, really compelling to watch. What did you wrestle with most when it came to bringing this to the screen?
3: It is such a biblically epic tale that needs to be on the big screen. So one thing is you need a budget, and you need to be able to come up with the funds to pull it off, because there's hundreds of people involved in this production, right? You know, we asked God what story he wanted us to tell. We've been asking that for years. And with this film, we said, if you don't want us to make this movie, don't give us a script. In 2 weeks, we were able to get a script together. Mostly over 1 week, we worked on it, getting the first draft. And it was like, wow, God's really pumping this thing out and making it happen. But, you know, we needed an army of people funding it behind us. And so we used a crowdfunding platform actually to get it funded. That was probably our biggest challenge, was knowing we were going to be able to get to the finish line with that side of it. The creative side is fun and challenging, but God was really had his hand in it throughout the whole process. And that was a really like an amazing part of the journey, was just seeing God work through it.
0: It seems like this would be difficult because of you just take the scene of that fiery furnace and the heat that consumed those that were bystanders and those that were part of trying to put these guys to death. I don't even know how in the world you're going to do this. I can't wait to go see it. And there's a lot of people listening right now that are going, yeah, we got to see that. That's a massive undertaking, isn't it?
2: It really is. And, you know, one of the reasons that the Book of Daniel is so cinematic is the stories leap off the page. I mean, they're still part of modern culture. You know, these words that people say, he's in the lion's den, he's going through the fiery furnace, the writing's on the wall. You know, these all come from the Book of Daniel, and it's a timeless story. And we wanted to depict that profoundly because it's such a profound story. I mean, when people read that, we believe that they'll picture this scene. And we say, and to borrow a great quote from Chris Martin, you know, this is a scene that you have to see before you die. You have to see this because it is depicted as a miracle as it was, and it's profoundly performed by incredible talent. When they walk into the fiery furnace, you believe the miracle, and you know it's a human moment where fear would have overtaken them, just like you and I, as you walk into those flames. But then the words of Isaiah come into your mind: as they walk through the fire, they will not be burned. Oh. And there was faith to go into those flames, and what an incredible moment. I mean, it's such a moment that we're still talking about it today.
1: Matthew and Daniel Kumin with us right now. They are the filmmakers behind Daniel and the Fiery Furnace, which releases in theaters today. Coming up, let's find out a little bit more about these guys. So how did God call them out of darkness into light and then into this incredible calling of making movies that tell important stories? More with Matthew and Daniel coming up.
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0: Matthew and Daniel Kumin with us right now. And Allie, you nailed it. We got to get these filmmakers. We got to hear their story. Yeah, we know they're radically committed Jesus followers, but how did that happen?
1: Yeah, they're storytellers. So let's get their story. Matthew, we'll start with you.
3: you know, we grew up in a Christian home. We've always been seeking God and reading the word. So the parents had the Bible open at dinner. You know, after dinner, we'd read the Bible together. My dad would always, he'd read a line of scripture and then you never knew when he would stop, but he would stop and then we'd have to guess the word that was coming next. That was his method. That's one of the methods I use with my kids too, where it's like, you know, try to keep them engaged. So as kids, that was one way that they did that. And, you know, we grew up in church and with Sunday school and all that and knew all the Bible stories. And then after high school, Dan and I both got involved in starting a film company. We debated going to film school, but as the rebellious entrepreneurs we were trying to be, we decided instead of paying all that money for film school, we would just invest in gear and our own stuff. We basically bought ourselves our film studio and made a movie. That was our first film project. We call it our film school. And then we brought that home and we did a premiere of it in our town. And we brought out like 10,000 people in our town of like probably 80,000 people at the time. It was like a big event and everybody came out. I think it lit a fire in us that God was behind what we were doing. And then, so that's 20 years ago. Jump forward to 2023. And the market has just shifted. You know, there's a demand and a desire for biblical stories. Quality is getting so much better. And we're also able to get talent involved that we never were able to get before. So you can put these pieces together with technology and cast and the market wanting these stories has enabled us to, you know, really follow, I believe, what God called us to do, which is bring his stories to the big screen. That's been our journey, just keep one step forward and wait for God's timing.
1: Daniel, I want to go to you. You know, what a privilege to be raised in a Christian home where the word of God was opened and explained. Daniel, from your own story, our experience here on the show is that oftentimes people who are raised in a Christian home, it's a great foundation, but there has to come a point in time for where you decide this is not the faith of my parents. This is not the faith of just the church I grew up in. This is my faith. When did that happen for you, Daniel?
2: Honestly, I can't speak specifically for Matt, but it may have happened almost at a similar time. You know, when we got that film gear, as Matt mentioned, and we took it, we actually went to Kenya, India, Thailand, and Malaysia. We went on a trip around the world. And we began to think about, as you know, young men, you initially, at least for myself, it was like you have these Hollywood dreams, you have this idea of what could be filmmaking. Well, God has way bigger plans than Hollywood. Yeah. I mean, Hollywood can like bend down a knee and worship Jesus because Hollywood needs to turn to God. And we found that out in real time because our entire vision for filmmaking, at least for myself, was shifted on its head. And the film, ironically, was about how the kingdom is upside down. And so we found that to get up, you got to get low. And yes. So we really learned about humility. And God calls us, like those listening, I mean, if you want to rise, get humble, get low, lie down on your face and worship the Amen. Lord Jesus. Because the thing is, I mean, we decided that these are the stories worth telling is like the ones that elevate others, like those that are suffering in mud huts in India, you know, like those that are suffering around the world. I mean, we started telling these stories and seeing like God is with those in suffering. It was a revelation, honestly. It was like, we want to tell God's stories. I mean, he came down, humbled himself, became a man, you know. God came down to earth, and that's the story of Daniel. I mean, the Messiah came down. And we just started to see that it wasn't about the stories that the world might say could be successful. It's like, you know what? The greatest story ever told will always be the greatest story. And it's the one that God's writing. And so, yeah, it's been a thrill to shift our vision to try to serve his.
0: Yeah. You know, you mentioned humility. That's a hallmark of what we talk about around here. It's Andrew Murray who wrote the book Humility. And in it, he says a lot of things, but not least of which is humility is the one virtue that gives birth to every other virtue. You know, you're in an industry that is going to drag you. I mean, just think about this, Allie. They're having to raise money. They're marketing this thing. I mean, there's tactics and approaches that you're probably challenged or tempted to compromise at certain junctures because there's a lot of shortcuts you can take in any industry. How has the Holy Spirit kept you guys on point? I know it's not perfect, but how has that worked?
3: I think, like my journey is, it's about a daily checking and a daily pressing in. We've had decisions where we felt that like, we don't know which way to go. You know, we don't know which way to go. And I can tell one story about, we really did just ask God. We asked for our prayer team to give us, you know, support. We asked, and then personally just asking God, like to show up and lead our steps. The only thing you can do is trust that you're hearing from God and keep pressing in, you know, seek him and you'll find him. And we do mess up. There's not all perfect decisions, you know?
0: Yeah.
3: One example of that, like him just showing up, is we had this, a lot of issues with visas, and we filmed the movie in India, and we had issues getting people to India from different countries that have issues with India. And we didn't know all these things, the geopolitical state of, you know, but one of our casts, we had cast as the prophet Jeremiah, and he was supposed to shoot, and we were waiting for his visa to come through for weeks. It wasn't coming through. And then, you know, we were 2 days from filming and he wasn't there. We were like, we've got to figure this out. Like, we have to shoot this in 2 days. There's no way we can do without it. And one of our other, we had cast someone else for the false prophet, Hananiah, son of Azar, the false prophet in the story. And we had cast him, and he came to us and he said, you know, guys, I've memorized every line of Jeremiah from the script already. I heard you're having trouble getting him here. If you need somebody else, I'm willing and ready, and I'll do it for free, he says.
0: Oh my goodness.
3: We had asked our prayer team to pray, and you know, you're feeling the struggle, right? Where God, where are you, God? Like, why aren't you showing up? We need answers. What is it? And it was right in front of us. We didn't know it. We just had to open our ears and listen.
0: That's a cool story.
3: Yeah, it's an amazing way that God just weaves himself into the story.
0: What do you think about these guys? I love these guys.
1: I really love the heart behind it, the passion. I love good storytelling because I think it has such a power to touch the hearts of people who may not even realize the message that's being communicated until it fully, it's like you have to take it in and then you see it in greater revelation. I don't know. It's an interesting thing that happens when stories are told really well.
3: One thing to add, we had, we did all these church advance screenings, and we're kind of not into the, let's make an evangelistic movie. That's not our goal. Our goal is to like tell the story. You know, the story works if it's good. We've been doing these advance screenings. We got a video from our coordinator of these screenings, and he said, guys, check this out. And it's the pastor after the screening. He goes, you know, some of you guys aren't believers here. And he does an altar call after the screening, and 15 people come up and get saved at the end of the movie.
0: I love it.
3: We said, you know, our movie is not an evangelistic movie, but it's evangelizing.
0: So yes,
3: that's God working, and that really is for us the testimony of it being a success. And you know, we'll get critics, and we're kind of looking forward to getting slammed here and there, and you know, we'll try to bounce off that. But you know, if God is changing people's hearts, like how can we against that?
1: Yeah. How can you make it without having critics, right? I mean, that's the stamp of approval right there,
0: I got to tell you, they got the stuff going on here, don't they, Allie?
1: I'm excited about this one. Daniel and the Fiery Furnace, releasing in theaters today. If you want more information, including where you can see it in your area, just text Daniel to 800-555-7898. 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

0: Matthew West. It's Carl and Crew, man, and we are unashamed of the gospel of Jesus Christ. Oh, my goodness. You know, talking emotions, I think this is right on time, Allie. Talking about pain and suffering down the home stretch here, because it's real, and you don't need to apologize for it, do we, Boom Crew, at all?
1: Not at all. And you can go through a time of pain and suffering, and you can go, where is God in all of this? Why am I not experiencing joy? And how do I make sure that I don't go through this suffering in vain? That whatever God wants me to see, I do. I learn, I grow, and I'm more mature for the next trial.
0: Amen, sister. Preach. Amen. You're on it today on Freedom Friday. Let's get a theology of suffering squared away with a phenomenal guest straight ahead.

0: You know, the amazing thing about this spiritual life is that when we are transformed, regenerated by the power of the Holy Spirit, we walk into this brand new life, but it doesn't mean that there aren't going to be battlefronts. Thomas Aquinas, I don't know if I'm glad that he codified it or not, but between the world, the flesh, and the devil, we got some challenges going on here. And when I say the devil, we need to understand, if you go to Ezekiel 28, you find that the pride, the beauty and the pride of this fallen angelic being took with them a third of these angelic beings, all in rebellion to God. And they are forces today that we're warned about in Ephesians 6. So you got the devil, you got the world, and you got the flesh. And the flesh is all that we are apart from the Spirit of God. Old tapes, old memories, habits, things encroach on us. Oh, my goodness, it seems like a battlefront. And out of that can come a lot of pain and suffering. Dr. Gerald Peterman is with us right now. I'm not sure that I'm so thrilled that Thomas Aquinas codified all that. I could go a whole lifetime without knowing those three buckets, Gerald.
1: Oh, I don't blame you. I understand what you're talking about.
0: Yeah. So let's jump into it here. There's a lot of people that almost feel like they're ashamed that they're going through pain and suffering. And I think we have glossed over and minimized this with verses that are true, that Jesus came to give us life and life more abundant. And we feel like if I'm not experiencing abundance, however I define that, there must be a real problem with me. What do you say to that?
1: Well, Carl, it's absolutely true. I have the privilege of teaching at Moody since 2002. And every semester, I encounter some students that are feeling exactly what you're talking about. So it's quite common. Every generation's going through it.
2: Dr. Gerald Peterman with us again here on Carl and Crew, professor here at Moody Bible Institute. His research interests include New Testament Greek language, Greek and Roman background to the New Testament. He also teaches a class on biblical theology of suffering. You said that class is often a popular one for students, not because anybody's like, ooh, yay, let's talk about pain and suffering, but because for anybody who wants to understand both how to live the Christian life and how to minister to people effectively, this is not a topic that you can avoid.
1: Right, right. I should say I team teach this class with my colleague, Dr. Andrew Schmutzer. So he teaches half and I teach half. He teaches the better half and I get to sit and listen to him. But absolutely right. I think although it's painful, although it's sometimes difficult for us to face our pain, try to understand our pain, to learn to sympathize with others in their pain, it's a friendship skill, of course, and it's also a ministry skill.
0: How do we delineate? I know one of the premises that you have is that pain doesn't always have suffering, and suffering doesn't always have pain. So let's get definitions here. What is pain? What is suffering? How are they different? And then we're going to break into the how do we find hope here?
1: Yes, very important. Imagine you have a Moody student. Actually, this happened. And during class, his dad sends him a text saying, I'm divorcing your mother. And all that week, he's angry, discouraged, puzzled, bewildered. He has no physical pain, but he's full of suffering, wondering, like, what is going on? What can I do? On the other hand, I'm sorry, take me as an example. On a Saturday, often on a Saturday afternoon, my legs ache, my back hurts, my heart's racing. Am I suffering? No, I'm marathon training. And I know this is what happens when you train for a marathon. So you can have emotional trauma, emotional hardship, sadness, bewilderment with no physical pain. And of course, they can go together, right? Or you can have physical pain and it's not traumatic. You've been able to adjust to it. You know what it's about. It doesn't bring you any discouragement or hardship. So I think we should take pain and suffering on a case-by-case basis and ask him, tell me what's going on.
2: The theology of suffering, the word theology matched with suffering can be uncomfortable. But why frame thou out why that even exists, that there is a theology here?
1: Right, right. So when we talk about theology, we talk about looking at what all the Bible says and trying to make sense of what all the Bible says on a topic. so we could talk about a theology of God the Father, right? So Andrew and I try to look at what all the Bible says about the pain and the suffering we go through and what become some commonalities to it, what become some causes for it, what shows up as poor ways of suffering or godly ways of suffering. So in other words, we're trying to follow Scripture and follow godly examples of how they suffered. And so one of the things we need to learn is that there have been godly people who've suffered emotionally quite badly, but this doesn't mean they were less pleasing to God.
0: Mm-hmm. Can suffering and the fruit of the Spirit cohabitate?
1: I think they can, right? Love, joy, peace, patience. I think they can cohabitate. Let's just talk about joy just for a minute. When Paul says, "Rejoice in the Lord always," let's look at this word "always." All right, I take it that Paul is encouraging joy as a habit, joy as something that's consistent in the life, not necessarily joy as something that's 24/7, 365. Let's look at how Jesus uses this word when he says always, when he says in John 8, "I always please my heavenly Father." Then we know that is every second of all eternity. But another time he says to the high priest, "You want to know about my teaching? I always taught in synagogues and in the temple." "Wait, Jesus, I heard that once you taught from a boat. Isn't that not included?" No. By always, I mean that was my settled habit. So yes, I think our life can have joy as a characteristic while also we have anger over unrighteousness, while also we have sadness with our Christian brothers and sisters. I mean, what does Romans 12 say? It says, "Rejoice with those who rejoice and tell those who weep why they shouldn't." No, it says, "And weep with those who weep."
0: Yes.
1: So sometimes Scripture has tensions, and we just have to ask, how can I hold these tensions together and do all that the Word is encouraging me to do?
0: What an important conversation. More with Dr. Gerald Peterman. How do we find hope in pain and suffering? What can Jesus do to give us freedom, release, and hope? Straight ahead.
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0: It's Carl and Crew. We're having in the middle of a great conversation with Dr. Gerald Peterman, professor of Bible here at Moody Bible Institute. And we're talking about this gap between pain and grace, a biblical theology of suffering. We've already established that some people feel like something is wrong with me if I'm in this pain and suffering. And I think the most obvious question people have is, how do I get out of this? And it brings a lot of theological twists to it, because God is sovereign over all things, and sometimes these things will persist. So what do you say, Gerald?
1: Well, I'm not so sure we should always try to get out, but I can understand why someone might be reaching the end of her rope or his rope. I mean, imagine you have a child with a severe birth defect who lives, thanks be to God, right? But through 10 years and 15 years and 20 years, your life is challenged because you must adjust, and you wanted something different for him or her, and you have to come to grips with this. So the challenge of helping this individual never leaves you, which means maybe the sadness never leaves you as well. But I think God can help us to persevere with that sadness and find some sense of, he's been with me. He's helped me. I had only get to this point of having served this way for 15 years because the Holy Spirit has been empowering me. So the end point for me is, can I live together both with hope and with suffering?
2: Mm-hmm. A lot of times people will, in their pain and suffering, it's easy to feel like God is far. I don't sense God. And the flip side of that is, there are times when in our pain and suffering, that's when we feel God the closest. How is God personally involved in our pain and suffering? And how can we be more aware of his presence?
1: I think we should go to Jesus, right? We should go to Jesus, and we should get really familiar with times in the Gospels when he was obviously in pain. And then we can know that he understands us in our pain, that he can feel the pain that we're in. He has felt it. So Luke 19, Jesus is coming into the city for the last week of his life. He comes up over the Mount of Olives. He sees the city, and Luke 19:41 says, he wept over it. Yeah. He knows its judgment is coming. That is, maybe we have a husband or a wife, a child, a grandparent, someone who we know is in disobedience, and we have prayed and we agonize over it. Our Lord has been there. He knows what we're going through, and he will help us persevere through it. I'd say keep talking with him about it and keep searching the scriptures for when Jesus encountered something like you have encountered.
0: You know, Dr. Peterman, there's a central passage in 2 Corinthians 4. You've probably dealt with this in a theology of suffering, because Paul articulates something very interesting. He says, we are afflicted in every way, but not crushed. Perplexed, but not driven to despair. Persecuted, but not forsaken, struck down, but not destroyed. It's almost like, and I've just pondered this here even recently, it's almost like he's saying, it's really bad, but it's not that bad, right?
1: Well, something like that. It's really bad, but it's not that bad. I think God gave Paul, and I think God can give to us, insights in those depths, in friends who will come when we're in those depths, to say that God is still with us. God has not forsaken us. And Carl, later in 2 Corinthians chapter 11, Paul gives us a list of suffering that includes being 40 lashes minus one, five times, beaten with rods three times, shipwrecked three times, often cold and hungry and exposure. And then
0: you got Hebrews 11 for crying out loud.
1: Oh, yeah, that's right. I'm gonna laugh about it, or I'm gonna cry about it.
0: Right.
1: He had the presence of God, and he knew he was doing the will of God by being a pioneering church planter, which cost him. So, what
0: deeply
1: are we doing?
0: Yeah,
1: are we in God's will? We know we're doing His will. Then there, we can begin to find some encouragement.
0: Oh, that's huge. Now hold it. Time out. That's huge. Knowing the will of God, even if the will of God puts you in the bullseye of satanic attack, there is hope knowing the will of God, isn't there?
1: There is. And Jesus is in the will of God. Jesus is in the will of God, doing exactly what he ought to be doing when he is in the garden, sweating blood and crying out to his Father that there be some other way. But he doesn't go any other way, right? He completes the plan.
2: Dr. Peterman, before we conclude our time with you, give a quick thought on ministering to those in comfort, or ministering to those who are in pain. A lot of times we can get it horribly wrong. We can have good intentions, but can sometimes miss it. Got about a minute and a half. Go ahead.
1: I think, Allie, the first thing is listening, asking about what's going on. Will you let me into your life? Will you tell me about what's happening? Can you give me the reasons, the causes? Can we talk about your feelings? Ask some questions. Make it your first goal to get them to the place where they know you have understood what they're going through. And then you're all the time you're praying, Lord, help me with this conversation, right? Then what can you detect maybe is an encouragement they haven't received yet? Or what can you detect maybe along the way is a correction they haven't received yet? So you earn the right to deliver those things by first making sure you listen carefully. And then maybe over the course of a few minutes or maybe an hour-long conversation, who knows, God will give you something that you can bring for further encouragement or maybe for correction.
0: This is a 15-second question. How important, how vital is the truth of who we are in Jesus Christ?
1: Yes, we have to rely upon the Spirit in us, and He's the one who guides us. He's the one who gives us wisdom, and He will promise it to us, and He will give it to us in that conversation.
2: Dr. Gerald Peterman, he has a book called Between Pain and Grace, in addition to the course that he teaches. It uses some of the same principles. 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
0: Dr. Gerald Peterman, I want to thank you for being in here today. What a wonderful, wonderful topic. And it's wonderful because it's a real challenge for many. 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

0: Hi, this is Lynette with Moms in Prayer. Consider this. What is the benefit of belonging to the Lord? My friend Lizzie shares, looking forward to our heavenly home is certainly a benefit of belonging to the Lord. And there are also benefits that we are privileged to experience in the here and now. Psalm 103 confirms this. My soul, bless the Lord, and all that is within me, bless His holy name. My soul, bless the Lord, and do not forget all His benefits. He forgives all your iniquity. He heals all your diseases. He redeems your life from the pit. He crowns you with faithful love and compassion. He satisfies you with good things. Your youth is renewed like the eagle. As followers of Christ, we have a lot to be thankful for. This is Lynette with Moms in Prayer. Moms, in light of God's blessings to us, I encourage you to consider praying weekly with a group. Go to momsinprayer.org to learn more.
1: Hi, I'm Johnny Erickson Tata. One morning, shortly after I got out of rehab from my diving accident, I was sitting in the driveway of my sister's farmhouse. I was sitting there struggling against depression, feeling lonely and afraid of the future. Now, I knew Hebrews chapter 13, where God says He'll never leave us or forsake us, but right then, I needed to feel it. So I cried, "Oh God, please give me a tangible sign that you're near, that you're here with me." At that instant, a beautiful monarch butterfly flitted by right in front of my wheelchair. There was no mistake about it. God sent that little creature, and suddenly, I was filled with His peace. Even now, decades later, I still smile whenever I spot a butterfly. It tells me God is near. So, friend, God will never leave you or forsake you either. So, today, ask the Lord to reveal Himself to you through His creation. He's big enough to care that specifically.
2: There's something so relaxing about seeing the big willowy white sails of a sailboat gliding across the water. 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But that can change with Jesus at the helm. 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
4: Probably some of your friends who don't go to church will deduce from the fact that you do come to church, they'll say, well, of course, you know, Joe and Mary, they must think that they're righteous. But that is the world's view of a Christian. And precisely the opposite is the case, isn't it?
5: Welcome to Open the Bible with Pastor Colin Smith. I'm Steve Hiller. Glad that you've joined us today. And Colin, what you just articulated, I think, is something that probably all of us know somebody who has verbalized, at least at some point, that they've thought along those lines, that they look at a Christian and they perceive that those Christians think that they're kind of a holier than thou, that they're super good, they're super righteous.
6: Super righteous. There they go off to church with their Bibles and so forth and so on. Yeah, and that is precisely the opposite of the reality. To be a true Christian is to come to the place of saying, I know that I am so far from being righteous that I have no hope except in a Savior. Mm-hmm. And so it's completely the opposite of what is sometimes conveyed and what is sometimes perceived. And this is at the very heart of the gospel. The Apostle Paul makes it clear that really to grasp our dependence on Christ leaves us in a position where no person can boast, unless it's to boast about Jesus, but it's certainly not to boast about ourselves.
5: Well, none of us can do that when we have the standard of Jesus to measure up to. We all fall so short of that. And that's what we actually looked at last time, was the fact that because of our original parents, Adam and Eve, we all have this now sin nature that needs to be dealt with. And really today is a day of encouragement, a day of hope.
6: It really is. And here's what I've found, Steve. The more one thinks of oneself, the less one thinks of Jesus. And the less one thinks of oneself, the more one thinks of Jesus. And so really grasping this truth of our human sinfulness and its application is going to be the most Christ-exalting path possible.
7: Well, we're going to continue to look at how sin has impacted us and the hope that we have in Jesus. I hope you'll open your Bible and join us in Ecclesiastes chapter 7.

today. Here's number one. I plead with you, especially if you are a Christian believer, stop blaming God for what's wrong with the world. Stop blaming God for what's wrong with the world. God did not burden Adam with sin. God made him upright. Adam was the one who used his freedom to forfeit his righteousness. Now, if you have really understood the Bible's teaching with regards to creation and the Bible's teaching with regards to sin, you will not spend the rest of your life blaming God for your problems. This is of huge practical importance. So I want you to really try and grasp this right now, because this truth has the power to move the trajectory of our thinking. And friend, if the habit of your heart, and I choose my words carefully, if the habit of your heart is to blame God for the problems of your life and to blame God for the evils of the world, you should seriously question whether you are really a Christian. People who are redeemed by Jesus Christ love God and they trust him. They have many unanswered questions and we have many doubts many times. But it is not the habit of the heart of a believing person to blame God for the problems of my life and to blame God for the evils of the world. Christians know that the blame lies with sin. And sin does not lie in God. There is no sin in him. It lies in us. So, every time you see the wretched, destructive power of evil breaking out in this world, and there may be some instinct to want, if you have made this your habit in the past, to say, well, here's another unresolved question for God and another blaming of God that adds to the erosion of faith that Satan is working within your heart. Instead of going down that road, if you have grasped what we are being taught in this verse, then next time you see some great outbreak of evil in the world or some effect of fallenness within your own life, you will want to use that to strengthen your own hatred of sin and to say, oh, what a wretched thing this is. Oh, how far we have come from the uprightness with which God created Adam. Oh, how much we need Jesus Christ, who is our only hope. And oh, how much I see that the root of this very thing that is so destructive in the world out there, the root of it is within me, and how much I must pursue holiness this week in the light of that. Stop blaming God for what's wrong with the world. Second application. Start confessing that you are far from upright. Start confessing that you are far from upright. Now, this is simply what follows from believing this verse. We are not Adam. We are the men who have gone and the women who have gone after many schemes. And the sure mark of a genuine Christian is that he or she confesses that they are far from upright. And again, this is counterintuitive. See, many folks in the world have the idea, and maybe some of us have the idea, you know, if a person's a Christian, that they must think that they're very righteous. And probably some of your friends who don't go to church will deduce from the fact that you do come to church, they'll say, well, of course, you know, Joe and Mary, they must think that they're righteous. That is the world's view of a Christian. And precisely the opposite is the case, isn't it? That the mark of a genuine Christian is that this is a person who knows and confesses that he or she is not righteous. And this is the very reason why we need Jesus Christ. And friends, this is radically countercultural, that we be a community of people that confess that we are far from righteous. And it's very important, because the world does not perceive the Christian community in that way. The world perceives the Christian community as people who say, we're holier than thou. And so we need in our own hearts to be cultivating a spirit that reflects the truth that we believe, that we are those who come to the table of Christ.

0: Christ, because we are in desperate need of a righteousness that we can never attain and can only receive from Him. People who think that they are upright will never come to Christ. Never. That was the problem with the Pharisees. Their religion even reinforced the sense that we're upright people because we do this and this and this, and I pray and I tithe and all the rest of it. And they never came to Christ. How could they? What need did they have? They saw none. So how can I cultivate a greater sense of how far I am from uprightness? How can we do that? How can we become more humble Christians and more Christ-exalting Christians rather than people who may in some way convey that we are better than others? Once in a while, you come across a real gem in your reading, and that happened for me this week reading Matthew Henry, a Puritan who wrote a commentary on the whole Bible, and it's full of pithy sayings. Here's one that I want to give to you, and it's worth pondering for a moment because it opened a window for me. Matthew Henry says, and it's in his comments on this verse, "A sound conviction of one sin will put us upon inquiring into the whole confederacy." Now, friends, if I was preaching back in London, I'd have to spend the next 5 minutes explaining the word confederacy. But we're Americans. We know what this means. Okay? Group of people, group of states that act together as one in pursuit of certain goals and a certain purpose. Now, you see what Matthew Henry is saying. He's saying sins are a confederacy. But we don't always see it that way. But he says when you see just one sin and you come to a conviction about it, in other words, if you were to come to the place today at the Lord's table where you could say, "I can see one sin in my life, it's really in me, it's really a sin, I really need the grace of God for this, and it's in my life now." I'm not talking about stuff I used to do and all that, no. If you could see one sin in your life today, it would put you on the path of inquiring into the whole confederacy. Once you see one, you'll start saying, "Yeah, maybe there's others," and then you'll start seeing the others. That's his point. Once you see one, you're on the path to discovering that there are, in fact, a whole confederacy of sins in your life. Many sins in the believing heart, working together, feeding off each other, playing, as it were, as a team, a confederacy, bringing each other into play. We don't see that easily, but Matthew Henry says the way to get on the path to seeing it is if you can identify just one sin, one, just one, and come to a conviction that it's really a sin and it's really at work in you right now.
1: 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Well, Open the Bible depends on your generosity to bring you Pastor Colin's teaching each day. And as you give a gift of any amount this month, we want to say thank you by sending you a copy of Lincoln's Daily Devotional. And Colin, who is this book for?
2: Well, I think it's for anyone who really loves the Word of God. But especially, I think, for anyone who's looking for something fresh, or anyone who's looking for something really short, this little devotional that was actually used by Abraham Lincoln himself simply offers a verse of scripture for every day. They're organized by themes, a different theme each month. They go through the experience of a Christian believer in the various parts of life that we go through. And it gives to us just a verse that you can meditate on. So if you're looking for something really short, just to pop a verse of scripture into your mind each day, then this book does it very simply, very wonderfully, does it from the old King James Version, of course, which so beautifully expresses the English language. And I think, too, for someone who feels, I just want to do something fresh and different, you know, I find it helpful to change up what I'm doing in my own devotional life, to move from one thing to another, one part of scripture to another, to use different books and devotionals and aids at different times. And here's something that might just be fresh for someone today. A verse of scripture each day from Abraham Lincoln's devotional that will help you to meditate on the Word of God, take in its truth, and live in its beauty and in its power.
1: 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Well, let's get back to our message from Ecclesiastes chapter 7. Here's Pastor Colin.
0: Once you see one, you're on the path to discovering that there are, in fact, a whole confederacy of sins in your life. So let me ask you this question. Can you name one sin that you can see in your life right now? And if you can't, would you not want to begin thinking, how out of touch with reality in my own life am I right now? So let me give you a little bit of help here. Here's two you could start by spotting. One is pride, the other is covetousness. I choose them for a reason. Pride was the first sin, and it is in us all. Adam was created upright. He was wired with the love of God and the love of neighbor. But after sin, after the fall, the wiring was changed. And friends, by nature, we are wired to love of self. And even when you are converted to Jesus Christ, you'll find yourself fighting against that stuff all of your life, as I do too. So the first instinct that comes out of the human nature now is me and my family and my work and its importance. And what I want and what I need. You see that monster there right now in any particular ways in your life? Can you spot it? Say, oh, yeah, I see that right now. Covetousness. I say that because it is the last commandment and in many ways the most penetrating of them all. It goes right to the heart. And it was the one that the Apostle Paul said really gave him a window into the true state of his own heart. He talks about that in Romans in chapter 7 and verse 7. And I suggest to you that that's in all of us. I see it in my own heart as well. We look at what God has given to others, their talents, their successes, their children, their ministries. A successful man once came to Jesus quite young, and already he'd made it in this world, and so his mind was on to, hey, how am I going to position myself for the next? And so he said to Jesus, what must I do to inherit eternal life? And Jesus discerned his heart. This man was all about himself. I've conquered earth, now I want to conquer heaven. I want it all. And Jesus discerned his heart. He wanted all. Here's what you do. You go and sell everything you've got and give it to the poor, and after that you come and follow me. And this man who loved to pass himself off as one who keeps the law, I've kept all the commandments, you know, I love God, I love my neighbor, actually he was in love with himself. And that one sin was exposed, and his first reaction was, he went away, sorrowful. I've often wondered what happened to that man. Have you ever wondered that? You know, did he ever come back? Do you think we'll see him in heaven? I know this. Jesus opened his eyes that day to one sin. And so with Matthew Henry's comment, I've been wondering in my mind, how long was it then before he saw the whole confederacy? How long before he saw, you know, I came to Jesus and I said, I've kept this, and this commandment. I now see I haven't kept any. And that this heart is wretched, and that this heart desperately needs that Savior. Where can I go and find him? Start confessing that you are far from upright. Round this table today and every day. And as you do, here's the last thing, just briefly. Put your hope in the one who is upright. The one who is upright. That's not Adam, of course, because he was made upright, but he didn't remain upright. He fell, and then all his children were born in sin. The children were born where Adam landed when he fell. And in all of human history, well, you read through the Old Testament story and you look at these various characters, and they're all disappointing in one way or another. Until, having had all these generations arising from the human race, the one comes to the human race, and he is the Son of God, and he takes our flesh, and he lives this perfect life, the only perfect human life that has ever been lived, and then he lays it down as a sacrifice for the sins of others. He offers this righteousness before God the Father as a gift that can then be transferred to those who are in him. Which is why the New Testament says that Jesus Christ is our righteousness. After years of living the Christian life, I have not been able to develop a righteousness with which I could stand before God, and neither have you. No one ever has. Christ is our righteousness. We look to him for what we do not have and cannot work up within ourselves. And so it is that the Apostle Paul says, I want to be found in Christ. And I'm not looking to stand before God with a righteousness that comes from the law. I don't want to stand before God on the last day saying, look at this Christian life and all the effort that I've made and all these things I've done for you. That would be completely hopeless because I am so far from upright. So I don't want to stand before God with a righteousness that comes from the law. I want to be found in Christ and to have the righteousness that comes from God and is by faith in him. And if you think of it this way, in this very last moment, the Lord Jesus Christ comes to you today. And he offers himself to you. This is the beauty of gathering around the table. This Christ crucified and risen offers himself to us. And he says, come to me in faith and in repentance, and let me drape my righteousness around you. And he invites you to draw near to the Father, not with your head hanging in shame, but knowing how far you are from being upright, with a humble and a thankful heart, saying, Father, thank you that I stand before you as a justified sinner, reconciled to you through your Son, Jesus Christ, and all my good is in him. When Christ shall come with trumpet sound, oh, may I then in him be found, dressed in his righteousness alone, and therefore faultless to stand before his throne. On Christ the solid rock, say it with me, I stand, because all other ground is sinking sand.
1: 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But I want to remind you that today's message, The Life You Never Knew, is part of a larger series called The Inside Story of Human Life, a series where we're taking a look at why the world is as it is today. And if you'd like to get a copy of the series, ask about that when you call us at 1-877-OPEN-365. That's 1-877-673-6365, or come to openthebible.org. Well, Colin, what would you say to the person who's been listening today, and they would say, well, you know, I'm not really sure that God created Adam and Eve?
2: Well, I'd say this, that the doctrine of God being the creator is of huge importance. Huge importance that he created Adam and Eve, and of huge importance that he created you and me. And here's why it's so important. If you were created by God, then you belong to him. You are owned by him. You are loved by him. You are the work of his hands, and your life has meaning and purpose. If you were not created by God, then who are you? You're an accident of history. And it is the most dignifying and hope-filled and wonderful truth in the Bible to discover I am created by God. And not only that, but as his creation, he has loved me and he has sent his son for me. That's grace, that's love, and it flows out of the very beginning of the Bible. So I think it's a tragedy to lose sight of this truth or to jettison it, because it's foundational to what we most need to know about ourselves. Who are you? I am God's creation.
3: Well, and Colin, I'm thinking that the other thing is you look at the two options that you have here. Mm. One ultimately leads to a life of futility. Mm-hmm. I mean, yeah, it may sound great that I'm in charge, I'm my own boss, I can do whatever I want, but you play that tape forward, and we all are sinners, we all make mistakes, we live in a messed up world, and that's a life of pain and hurt, where as we follow Christ, that becomes a life of healing and hope.
2: Yeah, that's right. And not only in this world, but we're thinking in this series beyond this world as well. We've been talking, the title is The Life You Never Knew. None of us have lived in paradise, but the promise of the gospel is a life that is better than paradise. Not just paradise restored, but something better than Adam and Eve ever knew is what lies ahead for those who are redeemed in Jesus Christ. And that's our amazing hope.
3: Well, that is what this series is all about. And if you ever miss a broadcast in our series, you can always come and listen online at openthebible.org. Well, Colin, it is Friday and the weekend's coming.
2: Yeah, and I want to encourage you to get to church on Sunday. Find a church where the Bible is opened and where Jesus is the center of attention. And if you live in the Chicago area and you don't have a church home, I'd love for you to join us at The Orchard. There are 6 locations in the northwest suburbs. For more information, go to theorchard.church. That's theorchard.church.
3: Well, thank you, Colin, and thanks for listening. I'm Steve Hiller, and I hope you'll join us next time. This program is a listener-supported production of Open the Bible. You are made in the image of God. You were also born in the likeness of Adam. 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
4: I was working harder at impressing people than I was on obedience. Good morning. Happy Friday to you. I'm Shauna Beyer with you here at Moody Radio. And I had this speaking engagement coming up and I did what I do. I mean, I studied the Word of God. I prepared and I worked really, really hard on these messages. But the closer I got to the event, the more unsettled I felt, because it was not coming together. Nothing was clicking. It was literally the week of the conference, days before I needed to speak, and I started to panic. And I sensed God just so kindly telling me in my spirit, "You want them to like you more than you want them to love me." I was so focused on crafting the perfect messages that I stopped just being obedient to what God was telling me to say. Maybe there's something in your life today that you're overthinking too. You're trying to control outcomes instead of just being faithful. Your job is obedience. God's job is everything else. So today, do what God's asking you to do and leave the rest to him.
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18: Let us run with endurance the race that is set before us, looking to Jesus, the founder and perfecter of our faith. We who run the race of the Christian life know that Jesus is sitting even now at God's right hand. His ascension into heaven opened its gates for us. Why is the ascension important? Surprisingly, it was the key to founding the church, the body of Christ. Stay with us. From the Moody Church in Chicago, this is Running to Win with Dr. Erwin Lutzer, whose clear teaching helps us make it across the finish line. Pastor Lutzer, we've stood together on the Mount of Olives and looked into the sky.
19: And you know, Dave, we did that because Jesus said that as I am going into heaven, I shall come again. And isn't it interesting that in Zechariah we read that his feet shall stand upon the Mount of Olives, which lies before Jerusalem on the east. So Jesus is coming back in glory to the Mount of Olives. And when he returns in glory, he is going to bring justice and righteousness to the world, and it will be done accurately. After this message, I'm going to be sharing with you some startling information about what Karl Marx predicted the future looked like. Very different future than that predicted by Jesus Christ. And we're also going to make available for you a brand new book entitled Marx and Moody. I have to tell you that I co-authored this book, and I believe that this book will help you to understand the culture, the conditions of the 1800s, two different solutions, and actually two very different legacies. So you stay tuned.
20: During the past several weeks, I have been speaking on the topic Christ among other gods. Science, as we know, has made many strides in the last decades. We have explored outer space. We have even explored inner space. We know lots about the human body, but there is one area in which science, of course, by definition, cannot do much research, and that is on the topic of what happens after death. Oh, I know that there is such a thing as near-death experiences, but being near Chicago might not be the same as being in Chicago. Near-death experiences are subject to different kinds of interpretation, and we should not build a theory of life after death upon those fleeting moments. Perhaps it is because death closes us off and we walk behind that curtain where no one can peer or look. Perhaps it is because of that in all the other religions of the world, very little, if anything, is said about where the founders of those religions now are or what they are doing. I don't think that any Muslim would necessarily claim to know what Muhammad was doing or what Buddha was doing, if you're a Buddhist, or what Zoroaster was doing or is doing today. And yet in the case of Christianity, it is very different, because if you were here last week, you know we spoke about the resurrection of Jesus Christ and gave strong evidence that indeed he was raised. In previous messages, we stressed the deity of Jesus Christ, and so it should not come as a surprise that the Bible tells us where Jesus Christ went after he was raised from the dead and where he is today. And we'll see that the implications of the ascension for you and for me are absolutely awesome. Well, take your Bibles and turn to Acts chapter 1. Acts chapter 1, where we have an account of the ascension. We have several of those in the New Testament. But we look at Acts chapter 1, where Jesus Christ led the disciples to the Mount of Olives, and there he was taken up into heaven in their presence. Chapter 1, verse 9. And after he had said these things, he was lifted up, and while they were looking on, a cloud received him out of their sight. And as they were gazing intently into the sky while he was departing, behold, two men in white clothing stood beside them, and they also said, "Men of Galilee, why do you stand looking into the sky? This Jesus, who has been taken up from you into heaven, will come in just the same way as you have watched him go into heaven." And that, by the way, is going to be the topic for next week's message, the return of Jesus Christ. But I want you to notice that there are two things that happened. First of all, there was physical movement on the part of Jesus Christ. Jesus Christ's body was being lifted into the sky, and the Bible says that he was received by the clouds, and he disappeared. Scientists have sometimes objected to this account, saying that it was based on a pre-Copernican understanding of the universe, where you have heaven above, and then you have the earth, and then you have the hell beneath. And they've pointed out that if you're in Australia, going up might mean to someone in the Middle East going down. And that when Jesus was raised into heaven, that is an entirely different direction that heaven would be if you were on the other side of the earth. But of course, that's not really the point, is it? Heaven is a place. It is the place where God dwells, where he is localized, even though we know that God fills the whole universe. Still, there is a place where his glory resides in a particular way. But it is not only a place, it is also a state. It is a different kind of relationship, a different kind of reality. But we don't know where it is. Who knows, maybe after Jesus Christ left the Mount of Olives, he may not have continued on that same path. He may have gone off in a different direction. We do not know. But the bottom line is that Jesus Christ was changing the nature of reality for himself. He was moving from the visible to the invisible, from the material to the immaterial, and from the finite to the eternal. Now, I want you to know today that the ascension of Jesus Christ into heaven permanently changed the character of heaven forever. It's absolutely unbelievable. You see, Jesus Christ, so far as we know, is the first man who ever entered into heaven with a resurrected human body. The first man. Oh, you say, well, what about the saints in the Old Testament? Well, when they died, their body was taken and put into the grave. And then their spirit went to Sheol. Possibly their spirit went to heaven as well. But their bodies are still in the grave. They have not yet been resurrected. The resurrection is still future. I know that there's the story of Enoch and also Elijah. And we don't know what happened to their body. Those could be exceptions. But one thing we do know is that the arrival of Jesus Christ in heaven certainly is the first time that Jesus arrived in heaven as the God-man. That we know. He was in heaven before as God because he was indeed filling the universe with his glory. But this is the first time that the angels observed directly in heaven deity and humanity joined together in one person forever. They must have been absolutely astounded when they saw Christ arrive. And to think that he is going to be a man forever, having assumed a human nature in Bethlehem, which continues throughout all the generations, surely must have evoked their wonder and their worship. Well, what I'd like to do today is to give you three different rites that the ascension of Jesus Christ proved for the Lord. What are those? First of all, the ascension proved his right of ownership. His right of ownership. Actually, I need to tell you, he owns heaven. When Christ ascended into heaven, there was no mediator there to open the door for him. When Christ ascended into heaven, it was not because he was granted special mercy that he might be able to enter. When Jesus ascended into heaven, he was coming home because he had come from heaven. And he said, O Father, glorify thou me with the glory which I had with thee before the world was. This was the entrance of a man who came to the heaven that he had created of all things. As it says in the book of Colossians, for by him were all things created, both which are in heaven and which are on earth. The Creator was coming back to a place which he had created. Scientists tell us that the universe is infinite. I can't argue with them. I don't know whether it is or not. But this much I do know is that Jesus is more infinite than the universe. If you can think of it that way, because I don't believe that God would have ever created a universe that was as great as he himself is. And here he is now localized in a body, coming back to his creation, to that special place where the glory of God shines more brightly. He was coming back as creator, but he was also coming back now as savior. You see, he had finished the work which the Father had given him to do. And it says in the book of Hebrews, having purged our sins, he sat down on the right hand of the Majesty on high. His work on earth was done. And the scripture tells us that we should look to Jesus, who for the joy that was set before him endured the cross, despising the shame, and is now set down on the right hand of the throne of the Majesty on high. He had a right to enter into heaven as creator, as God. Now he enters into heaven also as savior. He had a natural right because of his deity, but now he has an earned right because of his humanity and the fulfillment of the will of God for his life. No wonder the angels must have been astounded as they saw him come in. And they must have fallen on their face and said, Holy, holy, holy is the Lord God Almighty, for the whole earth is filled with his glory. He ascended into heaven because he owns heaven and owns the universe. It was a mark of ownership. Secondly, the ascension also was a mark of headship.
13: You see, when Jesus ascended into heaven, he became the head of his church. Turn to the book of Ephesians chapter 1, where we can see this most clearly. Ephesians chapter 1, where Paul is speaking about Christ at the right hand of God the Father, and he says in verse 20, talking about the strength which we have, he says, which he brought about in Christ when he raised him from the dead and seated him at his right hand in the heavenly places, far above all rule and authority and power and dominion and every name that is named, not only in this age, but also in the one to come. Paul did not want to leave any stone unturned. He didn't want to leave out any possibility that this could be misinterpreted. That he has dominion over every name, and not only in this world, but also in the one to come. And he has put all things in subjection under his feet and gave him as head over all things to the church. Isn't this exciting? When Jesus Christ came to redeem us and became one with us, he had to become related to us before he could redeem us. When that happened, the Bible says that God wanted to bring many sons into glory, many sons and daughters. And so Jesus Christ, you see, became one of us so that he could redeem us, so that he could take us to heaven with him eventually, and that he could form a new thing on the earth that we call the church. And that this new thing that is called the church was formed by Christ, and he remains its head. And therefore, as its head, he gives us strength. We derive our strength from him. The Bible says that without him, we can do nothing. But we are joined to him, inseparably united to him. We are members of his body, of his flesh, and of his bones. And he directs us through his word as he is the head of the church. So he strengthens us. He unites us. The fact that you are united to Jesus Christ and I'm united to Christ means that we are related to one another and that we are actually joined as one in that body. He represents us. It says in the book of Hebrews that he is our high priest, which stands in the presence of God. And Paul says that the reason that Satan can have no sense of condemnation over us, the reason that we need not be dragged back into those former sins that condemn us, is because, he says, it is Christ that died, yea, rather, that is risen again and is now on the right hand of the throne of God, who also maketh intercession for us. And that's why Charles Wesley wrote, five bleeding wounds he bears received on Calvary. They pour effectual prayers. They strongly plead for me. Forgive him. Oh, forgive, they cry. Nor let that ransomed sinner die. The presence of Jesus Christ in heaven today as your representative, as your attorney. We have an advocate, the Bible says, Jesus Christ the righteous, means that God the Father indeed will accomplish the redemption which God the Son purchased, and that Jesus is a constant reminder that his people are already there in heaven with him because he is our representative head. He represents us. You know, it's possible for you to live in Chicago and to win a court case in Los Angeles because you have an attorney there. The very same way we can live here on the earth and we can win every single court case against us in heaven because we have an advocate who stands in for us and whose sacrifice on the cross is a guarantee of our acceptance in the presence of a holy God. He strengthens us. He unites us. He represents us. May I say also that he accompanies us. As I was preparing this message, I said, I sure hope that the people don't get the impression that Jesus is somewhere there in heaven detached from what is going on here on earth. No. By his Spirit, you know that he is present with us. But even the Jesus who is localized in the body, as we think about him as being a man, he is with us as well. For example, when Stephen was being stoned outside of the city of Jerusalem, you find that the heavens opened and Stephen saw Jesus standing at the right hand of God the Father.
20: Now you know that Jesus is always pictured in the New Testament as seated at the right hand of God the Father, and only in this one instance does it say he was standing. It's almost as if he was on tiptoes saying, "Stephen, remain faithful. Don't let those stones cause you discouragement, because the moment you die, I am here to receive you. I am here to welcome you." And then I think of the Apostle Paul on the way to Damascus, and Jesus appears to him and says, "Saul, Saul, why do you persecute me?" And in effect, Christ is saying, "Don't you realize that when you take those Christians and you put them into prison, and when you're causing havoc among the church and they are going through pain, I feel the pain of my people. Saul, why are you hurting me?" I want you to know today that Jesus Christ walks with you through that pain. Though he is in heaven, his body is in heaven, he is here by his Spirit, and he is watching us every moment and knows all about us and our need. The ascension of Jesus Christ was proof of his headship. And as I mentioned a moment ago, it was also proof of ownership. But thirdly, it was proof of kingship. Kingship. Look at Ephesians chapter 1 again, the passage that we read. And sometimes we read these passages all too quickly because there is so much in them. Notice what the Apostle Paul says in verse 21. "When Christ ascended, it was far above all rule and authority." Not just above, but far above. It says in the book of Hebrews that he passed through the heavens. What is it that the writers of the New Testament are trying to convey? Is it a matter of distance? No, it's not the distance that is important. It is the dominion that Jesus Christ has. It is a matter of triumph. It isn't just a matter of traveling. What he's trying to say to us is that Jesus Christ is thoroughly and completely above everything else that exists.
19: My dear friend, remember when Jesus was standing before Pilate and Pilate said, "I have power to crucify you. I have power to release you." And Jesus said this, "You would have no power at all against me unless it were given to you from above." And that is still true today. Karl Marx rules much of the world from the grave, but he does not have power. He did not have power unless it was granted to him by God. God allowed him to do what he did, and he did an awful lot of damage. At the end of the Communist Manifesto, it says this, that communists openly declare that their ends can only be attained by the forcible overthrow of all existing social conditions. Let the ruling class tremble at the communist revolution. It means the overthrow of the family, the overthrow of ownership, the overthrow of truth. All of that is made clear, and that's exactly what has happened in some of the countries of the world. We're offering to you a very special book entitled Marx and Moody, and I'll tell you why. Both Karl Marx and Moody were contemporaries for 46 years on this planet. They looked at the same kind of social conditions, and they had two very different answers. But Moody also was involved in a lot of social improvement. For a gift of any amount, you can receive this book. Here's what you do. 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
18: It's time now for another chance for you to ask Pastor Lutzer a question about the Bible or the Christian life. Running to Win is proud that our listeners are among the most sharp-eyed readers of the Bible you'll ever find. They come up with really interesting questions, like this one from Desmond, who asks, after Jesus is resurrected in Matthew, it's recorded that some people who were dead were also resurrected. My question is, what happened to those people?
0: Well, Desmond, your guess is as good as mine. The Bible doesn't tell us what happened to these people. All that we can do is to assume that which is reasonable, namely that they died again. And if you think that that is very unusual, it is, but it did happen to Lazarus. He was resurrected by Christ, and then, of course, I'm sure that he died after that. Now, if you ask the question, why these strange resurrections, we can't answer that either. It's something that God simply chose to do as kind of further proof of the resurrection of Jesus Christ. But in the end, they also had to die, and someday they will be permanently resurrected with their permanent bodies, which they do not yet have, and they shall be resurrected along with the rest of us to everlasting life.
18: Thank you, Desmond, for that sharp-eyed question. And thank you, Pastor Lutzer. If you'd like to hear your question answered, you can by going to our website at rtwoffer.com and clicking on Ask Pastor Lutzer. 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That's 1-888-218-9337. 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His ascension was step one in creating the church, the body of Christ, left on earth to bear witness to him. Next time on Running to Win, why the ascension of Jesus is critical for a believer's eternal destiny. Thanks for listening. 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
4: I was convinced that as long as we were all together, everything was going to be okay. So when she left, I fell apart. I'm Shauna Beyer with you here at Moody Radio. Happy Friday to you. I dreamt as a little girl of growing up and being a mom. And when we had our first baby, I just felt like all my dreams were coming true. And then our family grew. And I got to the point where I just thought, man, if we are all together like this, then everything's going to be okay. So when our oldest left for college, I was undone. My life was falling apart. I don't know what it is that you expect to be the glue in your life to hold all the things together. Maybe it is your kids or a spouse or your job, or maybe you put all that pressure on yourself, but nothing was meant to carry that weight, my friend. Jesus isn't supposed to be just a part of your life. He's the center of it. He is the sustainer of all things. You don't have to hold everything together. He already is. Exhale. Let him be God. Let him be the glue and trust him with what you've been trying to carry.
21: In Revelation 3, God told the church at Laodicea that he wished they were either hot or cold, not lukewarm. Dr. Tony Evans has some advice about how we can add some degrees to our own devotion. He'll share it with us as we spend 2 minutes with Tony.
22: Mercury is very hot. All the time it's red hot. That's because of its proximity to the sun. Pluto is very cold. It's always cold because of its lack of proximity to the sun. Now, we live on planet Earth. That's hot and cold because it's seasonal. And because it's seasonal, based on its turning, sometimes it's hot, sometimes it's cold. The problem with God is he has seasonal saints. They'll turn to God in this season and turn away from him in another season. See, they're seasonal saints because they rotate on him. And he's looking for ongoing proximity. If the life is not opened up, God is not going to share his power. So your pursuit of intimacy, which means exposure to the Lord, is critical for power. So anything you're hiding from him is limiting power from him. Time in his presence, time in his word, that must be the goal. You say, but I don't have time. Well, you always have time for what's first. You can't use that as an excuse, especially if you call for him for power. So anything you're hiding from him is limiting power from him.
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25: Last night I had dinner with a woman who recently lost her father after a long battle with cancer. And she shared how in the final hours of her dad's life, that the whole family came together, gathered around that bedside, and shared some precious, tender moments expressing love and devotion and commitment to each other. You know, it's never easy to watch a loved one die. I've been there, and many of you have been there. But those occasions do reveal a lot. They tell a lot about the one who is dying, and they also tell a lot about those who are being left behind. In the Gospel of John, chapter 19, we find Mary of Nazareth, Mary the mother of Jesus, in the final scene of Jesus' earthly life as he goes to the cross. And this passage gives us some, I think, very intimate glimpses into the life of Mary's relationship with her son, Jesus, and glimpses that tell us something about the kind of woman that God uses to fulfill his purposes here on earth. John chapter 19, I'm beginning reading in verse 25. Near the cross of Jesus stood his mother's sister, Mary the wife of Clopas, and Mary Magdalene. When Jesus saw his mother there and the disciple whom he loved standing nearby, he said to his mother, "Dear woman, here is your son." And to the disciple, "Here is your mother." From that time on, this disciple took Mary into his home. I want us to look today at two characteristics out of the life of Mary that we see just beautifully painted for us in this portrait at the cross. First, I see that Mary was a devoted woman. A devoted woman, a devoted follower of Jesus Christ. There are other passages

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1: Everything was perfect, except for what was left in the bathroom. I'm Shauna Beyer with you here at Moody Radio. Good morning. Happy Friday. As a young bride, we had some guests over for dinner, and I wanted everything to be perfect. And it was. Everything for dinner was ready on time. I didn't burn a thing, and I was so pleased with myself. But after everyone left and I had done the dishes and whatnot, I went into the bathroom, and my pajamas were laying on the floor right next to the shower where I had left them that morning, and my guests had used that bathroom. I was mortified. I felt like a complete failure. And here's why. I believed that my value was determined by my performance. I wish I could tell you I have outgrown that lie, but the truth is, it still tries to hijack my identity. Your value, my friend, was settled at the cross. The God of everything said, I would give my life for you. That's how much you matter. Your performance can't change that. You're loved because you're His.
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8: In Matthew 7:8, Jesus said, everyone who asks receives. Hi, I'm Rob West of Faith and Finance Live, inviting you to pray with me for our approaching fall share event. Heavenly Father, you know our needs. 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Thank you for praying, and keep praying for share.
9: For a long time in my life, I thought the Bible was for someone else and it didn't really apply to me. Boy, was I ever wrong. Everything in my life that had been difficult or defective had been because of me. And when I finally turned my life over to Jesus Christ and accepted Him as my Savior, that's when I began to experience a new life. 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
10: 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I will proclaim the name of the Lord, how glorious is our God. 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
11: New believers are so excited, they tell everyone about their relationship with Jesus. But over time, that excitement dies down. How can that be prevented? Today on Turning Point, Dr. David Jeremiah returns to the book of Jonah and shares his insights about keeping the spirit of revival going strong in our hearts. 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
12: And you know, revival ought to be happening all the time in our lives, not just in major events, but in daily occurrences. As we ask God to continue to renew us every day, it doesn't come and last forever. You have to be on the regular routine of interacting with God about the nature of your soul and asking Him for the revival of your soul every day. We are going to finish up our discussion on when revival comes in just a moment. We'll get to it. But before we do, and this is a Friday edition of Turning Point, let me remind you that you need to get to church this weekend. You know, for all these years, I've been telling everybody to go to church. And I sometimes wonder if people don't understand there's a church just about everywhere. And frankly, many of you may not know that Turning Point is a part of a church, the Shadow Mountain Church in Southern California, in El Cajon, California. If you live in this community and you don't have a church that you attend, you should come and visit us. You will be welcome. You will be loved. You will find worship that honors and glorifies the Lord and the teaching of God's Word. And we just encourage you to give it a shot, give it a try. We hope you will give us that opportunity if you live in this area. And wherever you live, friends, church is a priority, and you need to make it really your priority, especially during these days. Here is part two of When Revival Comes. The Bible says the Word of God is powerful. Here's the promise. Isaiah 55:11, so shall my word be that goes forth from my mouth. It shall not return to me void, but it shall accomplish what I please. It shall prosper in the thing for which I sent it. Listen to me, ladies and gentlemen. God's word never goes out without having an effect. Sometimes we see the effect right away, and sometimes we do not. There are times after a sermon when no one responds and someone says, were you disappointed today? I am always encouraged when God's word bears fruit immediately, but I have learned that when the final amen is said and the service ends, God is not finished. You can hear a sermon, decide not to respond, and then think about it all week until finally you do something about it. God's word is powerful, and it never returns empty. And that gives great confidence to anyone who teaches the Bible. Never be discouraged when you teach the word of God. Teach it with confidence. Teach it with authority. And know this, if you teach the word of God, God is going to do something with it. And you may not hear about it in this life. You may not hear about it today. It may be something that happens in the next generation. But God always uses His word to effect change. Hebrews 4:12 says, for the word of God is living, and it's powerful, and it's sharper than any two-edged sword, piercing even to the division of soul and spirit, and of joints and marrow, and it's a discerner of the thoughts and intents of the heart. And Paul wrote to Romans about the word of God and salvation. He said, for I am not ashamed of the gospel, for it is the power of God for salvation for everyone who believes. Sometimes a preacher might feel tempted to move away from preaching the word of God. As you have noticed, and I have noticed, a lot of preachers seem to have done that. Maybe if I get a little more motivational in what I say, people will listen. Maybe if I don't ever mention sin, people will listen. Maybe if I'm always positive to the most positive place. But the Bible says God blesses His word, not all of our ideas. Preach the word of God. Do it simply and do it the best you can, and God will bless it. And you don't have to be cute. Isn't that a good thing? You don't have to be clever. You just have to be faithful in preaching the Word of God. When we open this book, we step into the power of God. So why would anyone want to preach anything else? Preach the Word of God. So there must be a hearing when revival happens. There must be a hearing of the Word. And the Bible says God uses preaching to do that. He actually calls it in the Bible the foolishness of preaching. It is kind of foolish, really, that somebody would speak a word and a man's life would be changed, but that's what the Bible says. Along with hearing, there needs to be believing. In order for revival to happen, the Bible says the people of Nineveh believed God. Notice, it doesn't say they believed Jonah. They believed God, and Jonah was speaking the word of God so faithfully that when the people heard Jonah, they thought they were hearing God, because they were. It was as if God himself was speaking to them, and the text does not simply mean they believed about God. It means they believed in God. They believed in him and in what he said. They believed it so strongly that instead of killing this prophet who came in to tell them they were going to die if they didn't repent, they didn't kill Jonah, which should have been their normal response given their history. They listened and they changed their way of life. You say, well, Pastor Jeremiah, how does that happen? The truth is, I don't know that anyone can fully explain it. The preacher's responsibility is to proclaim the word. The listener's responsibility is to hear it. God takes the preaching and the hearing, and in a miraculous way, he produces believing. They believed. There's a difference between believing about something and believing in something. They didn't believe about God. You know, most everybody believes something about God. You know, there's a God somewhere, or they call him the man in the sky, or whoever they happen to address. But only Christians believe in God. You say, what is the difference between those two? Well, let me tell you a story. The famous tightrope walker Charles Blondin used to stretch a wire across Niagara Falls and tightrope walk across the falls. It was quite a deal. Crowds would gather to watch him perform. On one occasion, he actually pushed a wheelbarrow across the rope, and the people went crazy, applauding loudly. When he finished, he asked the crowd, "Do you believe I can do that again?" And they cheered and shouted yes. And then he said, "Which one of you will volunteer to ride in the wheelbarrow?" Suddenly, the crowd was very quiet. Many people believed about him, but nobody believed in him. The same thing is true with God. You see, many people believe about God, but believing about God isn't enough. You have to believe in him and put your trust in him. Literally, you have to get in the wheelbarrow and place your faith completely in his hands. That's what happened in Nineveh. The people believed God and everything began to change. So there was a hearing and there was a believing. Third thing that happened is there was a repenting. The Bible says the people of Nineveh believed God, proclaimed a fast, put on sackcloth, from the greatest to the least. The response was so widespread that Jonah's message touched every level of life in the city. The Bible says the people responded from the greatest to the least. Every single person, no matter if they were rich or poor. The Assyrians, you see, were among the proudest of the people in the ancient world, and their king would have been dressed in royal robes and surrounded by the pomp, circumstance, and dignity of his position. But the Bible says that when the message of the Lord reached the king of Nineveh, he took off his royal robe, put on sackcloth, and sat in ashes. That was a way of showing mourning and repentance and sorrow for what one had done. And this is literally what happened. The king himself repented. Imagine how quickly that news spread across the city. People must have been saying, "Did you hear what the king did? He heard Jonah preach and he put on sackcloth and ashes. The king has repented." Revival always produces repentance. Repentance means agreeing with God about your sin, not trying to excuse it. You know what God says about sin. To repent, you have to agree with him, and you have to admit that God is right and you are wrong and turn from your sin. Interestingly, the king does not seem to have started the revival. The revival began with the people, and it was grassroots first and then upward toward the king. That's the way it usually happens. The text says the impact was so widespread, it affected the animals. Now, I'd like to meditate on that for just a moment. Herds and flocks were included in the fast, covered with sackcloth. I can't imagine a cow in sackcloth, can you? The whole city was involved. At the beginning of the 20th century, Wales experienced one of these revivals, and it was so powerful that it changed everyday life across the country. 100,000 people got converted within just a couple of months. In the coal mines, the miners noticed something happened after that revival. The ponies that pulled the coal carts stopped working. The reason was simple. Before the revival, the miners had driven the ponies with shouting, cursing, and harsh language. But after they came to Christ, their behavior changed, and they now treated the animals with kindness. And they had to retrain the whole system because the ponies didn't understand the new thing that had happened in the miners. The ponies had been trained to respond to shouting and swearing, and when that stopped, they didn't know how to respond. You know, the book of Proverbs says this: a righteous man regards the life of his animal. Have you ever read that verse? A righteous man regards the life of his animal. Christians treat their pets better than non-Christians. Christians care more. Now, that doesn't mean they're going to heaven. We're not going to get into that whole deal. Don't worry about heaven. Just take care of them while they're on earth and be kind to them. When God changes a heart, it affects every relationship we have in life. It changes the way a husband treats his wife and the way a wife treats her husband, the way parents treat their children, the way children treat their parents, the way all the people treat their animals. When God changes you, he changes you. And that is what happened in Nineveh. From the king to the commonest of the people, they realized their sin and they turned from it. And the text also tells us that the proclamation did not come from the king alone. If you read it carefully, it came from the king and his nobles. So the leaders of the nation joined together and said, we must change. It would be like the president of the United States and all of Congress. And could I get a witness that we could use a little revival there in these days? Yeah. So they issued a proclamation across the city, and the people fasted, and they cried out to God, and the whole city turned in repentance. So there must be hearing, there must be believing, there must be repenting, and there must be praying. Notice the book of Jonah got a lot to say about prayer. In the first chapter, the sailors prayed because they didn't know what was going on with that storm, and the Bible doesn't say they prayed to Jehovah God. They prayed to their own gods. They just prayed. In chapter 2, there was a prayer meeting in the belly of a fish. A very intense prayer meeting, I would imagine. Jonah crying out to the Lord. In chapter 3, an entire city is on its knees. The people of Nineveh are praying desperately to God. Notice that their prayers were not vague or general. They were very specific. The king identified their sin clearly. He said they must turn from the violence that is in their own hands. Remember how brutal these Assyrians were? They were known throughout the ancient world for cruelty and violence. They knew exactly what they were guilty of. And when they came before God, they didn't hide what they were doing. They confessed it plainly. They cried out to God. They asked him to forgive them for the violence of their hands. So there was hearing, believing, repenting, praying, and finally there was hoping. The king's decree ended with this word of hope. Who can tell if God will turn and relent and turn away from his fierce anger so that we may not perish? Behind the Ninevites' revival was this great hope in God's mercy. They believed that if they cried out to the Lord, he would turn away from his anger and spare them. I'll tell you one of the most amazing things, if you read the Bible carefully, is to discover how often the mercy of God shows up. Even in the book of Revelation, the book of Revelation from chapter 4 to the end of the book is about the tribulation, a terrible time of suffering and punishment and terror on this earth. But throughout those chapters, periodically, there's a parenthesis of mercy where God offers opportunity in the midst of the deepest, darkest days of the future. Isaiah says it this way, "Seek the Lord while he may be found. Call upon him while he is near. Let the wicked forsake his way, and the unrighteous man his thoughts. Let him return to the Lord, and he will have mercy on him, and to our God, for he will abundantly pardon." People sometimes ask whether something like what happened in Nineveh could happen again. I know that the Bible speaks of a great turning to the Lord after the rapture during the tribulation period, when the two witnesses and the 144,000 Jewish evangelists are set loose on this earth. The Bible says there's going to be a tremendous turning to God. But that's after we've gone to heaven. We're in heaven when that happens. So could it happen in our own time that we have a great revival? The Bible doesn't speak specifically to that in any place that I'm aware of. But I do know God's will is for his people to respond to him. And I can't imagine anything that would be more exciting than before we go to heaven for us to experience a great return to the Lord on this planet. When revival has come in other times and places, it has always changed the culture around it. Jonathan Edwards wrote about the revival that swept through New England during the Great Awakening. He described entire communities were transformed. Places of open sin went out of business. People no longer supported them. Businesses that depended on drunkenness couldn't survive because no one wanted liquor anymore. Social life changed. The moral tone of entire towns was lifted. Listen to this. People would meet someone on the street they had wronged and immediately ask for forgiveness, though they had not seen them for weeks or months or maybe years. Sometimes they would stop right in the street, weeping and embracing one another as they made things right, things that had been wrong for a long time. George Whitefield and Jonathan Edwards carried such a sense of God's presence that when people saw them in the streets, it reminded them of the message they had heard, and they would begin to weep just because they saw the preacher. There was a deep awareness of the presence of God. Lives were changed. Communities were different. And we can't hardly imagine that. I've never seen anything like that in my lifetime. I have lived after the Great Awakenings happened. I've seen a few things that looked like maybe it was going to start. But I've never seen anything like what I've read about in the Great Awakenings. That doesn't mean it can't happen again. It doesn't mean we're not ready for one, because I can't imagine if revival comes in dark days. We are great candidates, men and women. We are great candidates. We may not be able to orchestrate revival, but we can lay the groundwork in two ways. I want this to be the kind of takeaway from what I've said today. First of all, we can pray for revival. Let's rededicate ourselves to praying, "Lord, revive us." And let me just ask us to change the pronoun there from "us" to "me." Lord, revive me. Psalm 85:6 says, "Will you not revive us again that your people may rejoice in you?" The Old Testament scribe Ezra wrote these words, "And now for a little while grace has been shown from the Lord our God to leave us a remnant to escape, that our God may enlighten our eyes and give us a measure of revival." A measure of revival. How we need to pray that a measure of revival would begin. And the Bible says we should pray for that. Now I want you to pray for revival in our country, in our city, in our church. More important than that is to pray for revival in your own heart. You say, "Why would I do that?" I don't know. Maybe you don't need revival, but you should ask yourself, "Am I living for the Lord like I once did? Is my heart warm toward God? Do I care about spiritual things like I did at one time?" You know, there's a church in the book of Revelation that was indicted because they lost their first love. Have you lost your first love? You know, one of the things I love about new Christians is they don't care what anybody thinks. They're so excited about Jesus. They just talk about him all the time. They don't worry about carrying their Bibles with them. Who cares what people think? I'm a Christian. And then they get around other Christians who've been Christians for a long time, and they can't understand. Normal Christians aren't like that. And they cool off. The Bible doesn't want us to cool off. The Bible wants us to be hot for God. The book of Revelation also speaks of a church that became lukewarm, and it made God sick. The Bible said, because you are lukewarm, I will spew you out of my mouth. God doesn't want us to be lukewarm. He wants us to be on fire for him. And if we're not, we're candidates for revival. We need to rekindle the fire in our hearts. When we pray, we should ask God to do that. Lord, I used to be on fire for you, but I'm not anymore. Please start the fire again. I want to be what I once was. I want to do what I once did. So we can pray for revival, and then we can practice it. We can rededicate ourselves to living a life of personal holiness. In fact, that's what I believe should be true of all of us. We should live lives that are described by a revived congregation. There's a passage of scripture in the Old Testament, Psalm 119. Whenever I think of that psalm, I'm always reminded that if I ever am going to be executed, I want them to read Psalm 119 before I die. Because it's the longest chapter in the Bible. In this chapter, there's a bunch of things about revival. Verse 25 says, revive me according to your word. Verse 37 says, revive me in your way. Verse 40 says, revive me in your righteousness. Verse 88 says, revive me according to your loving kindness. Verse 149 says, revive me according to your justice. Verse 156 says, revive me according to your judgments. Psalm 119 is about revival. Revive me, and it's all built upon the Word of God. Ladies and gentlemen, if we're going to change the world, we have to let the Word of God, first of all, change us. And when we pass on to others the flame He ignited in our hearts, in the middle of this dark culture, we can confess and turn from sin and let revival fires burn. I wonder sometimes when we talk about stuff like this, if we don't just say, you know, Pastor, that must have been wonderful for those people. It's like a dream that happened, or a famous point in history that will never be repeated. But if you think that way, you're not thinking biblically. Revival wasn't committed to a certain age or a certain population or a certain people. Revival is God's way for us. And what God did for others, He can do for us. When I read about these revivals, my heart says, Lord, do it again. Do again what you did then. Let us find the joy of revival. I know that this probably goes over the head of some of us, and we think, why doesn't the pastor talk about something I can use? Well, you can use this if you will. What would happen if everybody had a revival in their heart? If we all became what God wanted us to be, lived our lives the way God wanted us to live, we would change the whole community. We have the power to do that. The Holy Spirit can do that. God can do that.
13: He can do that. God can do anything. Here's a question you need to ask. Can God change His mind? We'll talk about that on Monday on Turning Point as we continue our discussion of Jonah, the Old Testament prophet. We've called this series Jonah, the Runaway Prophet, and we're seeing the good part of what God has done in his life. But remember, God isn't finished with Jonah yet, because Jonah is hard-hearted, and he needs a little extra work. I remember when I went through cancer some years ago, I prayed that God would help me to learn everything He wanted me to learn, because I didn't want any refresher courses. Well, Jonah is about to get a refresher course, and we'll see that as we move toward the end of this discussion. Don't forget to ask for your copy of the 27 calendar. It's this month's resource at Turning Point, and you can get your copy by simply sending a gift of any size to help us with the cost of airtime and production. and asking for the calendar. It'll be on its way to you. 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
1: Finding out she didn't have to be an evangelist was the very thing that freed her to do just that. I'm Shauna Beyer with you here at Moody Radio. There was this young woman who had been considering giving her life to Jesus, but the greatest obstacle for her was, you know, she had heard that once you give your life to Jesus, you got to tell other people about him. And she really did not want to do that. So she shared that concern with a believing friend of hers who responded, "Listen, you can give your life to Jesus and you don't have to tell a soul. That can be between you and the Lord." So she did. And she immediately ran downstairs and she said, "Hey, did you know you can give your life to Jesus and you don't even have to tell anyone that you did it?" The truth is, we talk about what we love. We talk about what matters most to us. And when you love Jesus, when he's the center of your world, it's just natural to bring him up in conversation with others, not out of obligation, just out of love.
15: I've noticed an interesting phenomenon among a lot of otherwise caring Christians. 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We kind of cough and keep on sharing Christ with them. But we sure don't have much wobble room once they come to the Savior. "Hey, he better not blow smoke in my face, not if he claims to be a Christian." Wait a minute. Why not? Is everything automatically cleaned up when a person is saved? Was that true for you? Well, me neither. It's time to extend grace to others, others in the family of God.
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21: And you don't have to scheme. You don't have to manipulate. You don't have to strive or endeavor or grasp after all these blessings of God. In fact, if you do, you will never have them.
22: Welcome to Living Hope with Pastor Philip Miller. I'm Pastor Larry McCarthy, and we're so glad you've joined us for this series called Identity Traps. Now, Pastor Philip, we've been looking at the life of Jacob, and you know, I'm really struck by how often all of his manipulations fail to give him the things of God. Now, why is it that our attempts to grasp God's blessings, we're just going to grab them in our own power, it just always fails?
21: Yeah. Well, God is a God who moves toward us in grace, right? And grace, by definition, is a gift. It's something we have to receive with open hands. And so when we grasp for control and power and manipulation, that's a closed fist, sort of like reaching, grabbing, holding, controlling, manipulating. Our hands are tight, and they are unable to open wide in surrender and actually receive by grace the blessings and the presence of God. And so what works so often in this world, which is like just power up, actually is a liability when it comes to our relationship with God. And that's what Jacob's going to find out today, that the identity he's tried to build to gain significance through power, it's just unraveling. It's not working for him, but there's a better way. And in God's grace, he's going to wrestle Jacob to the ground and teach him to receive by grace an identity and the blessings and promises of God, something he could never grasp for, but he can now receive through open hands.
22: Stay tuned after the message, because Pastor Philip, we're going to discuss the true meaning of brokenness and surrender. But now, let's go to the pulpit of the Moody Church for part three of the sermon, Jacob, Seeking Significance Through Power. We're looking at the story of Jacob in Genesis, primarily chapters 25 through 32. Now here, Jacob hears that his brother is coming to meet him with a small army, and he's scared.
21: You know, they say there are no atheists in the foxhole, right? And Jacob all of a sudden gets really religious. He's in trouble, and he cries out to God. Notice that he cries out to the God of his father Abraham and the God of his father Isaac, but he does not yet claim God for himself. Very important. And yet his tone is different from Bethel. Instead of demanding that God prove himself, he says, "I'm not worthy of the least of the deeds of steadfast love and all the faithfulness you've shown to your servant." And he begs, "Please, please deliver me from Esau, for I fear him." Do you see? Something is happening to Jacob. He's afraid. He's scared. He's in a

prevent a sneak attack. You can't sneak up when you got a whole herd of cattle with you. You can't sneak up on anybody. And this way, if there is a fight, Jacob's going to be more nimble. So you see, Jacob's still working the angles here. He's still trying to manipulate the outcomes. He's still trying to use power to get ahead in life. But all that's about to change. Genesis 32, verses 22 to 24. The same night he arose and took his two wives, his two female servants, his 11 children, and crossed the ford of the Jabbok. He took them and sent them across the stream and everything else that he had. And Jacob was left alone, and a man wrestled with him until the breaking of the day. So Jacob makes this strategic crossing of the stream to put the water course between himself and Esau. He sends his family first, and he'll join them shortly. And here he is all alone. He's stressed. He's worried. He's done everything he can to kind of weasel his way out of this mess. But deep down, he knows it's not enough. He's outmatched. He's outnumbered. He's out of options. And then, bam, out of nowhere, he's ambushed in the night. This wrestling match ensues, and this 97-year-old man is now wrestling with everything he's got. And they wrestle, these two, all night, not because Jacob's so strong, he's 97 years old, but because God is wearing him down to the very end of his strength. Friends, God is wrestling Jacob to the end of himself. But Jacob is self-reliant to the core. He doesn't back down. You hit him, he hits back harder. He doesn't get mad, he gets even. Jacob is a tough old bird, and he won't admit defeat. Genesis 32, 25. And when the man saw that he did not prevail against Jacob, he touched his hip socket, and Jacob's hip was put out of joint. Ah! As he wrestled with him. So Jacob won't give in. And so finally God flexes his strength and with a simple touch wrenches his hip right out of socket. And friends, God wounds Jacob's body to mend his soul. God wounds Jacob's body to mend his soul. God wrenches his hip to bring Jacob to the very end of himself, to bring him to a place of weakness and brokenness and powerlessness. And as Jacob lays there, defeated, wounded, helpless, powerless, can't wrestle anymore, he still won't let go. He won't let go of the God man. Genesis 32, 26 to 28. Then he said, "Let me go, for the day has broken." But Jacob said, "I will not let you go unless you bless me." And he said to him, "What's your name?" And he said, "Jacob." Then he said, "Your name shall no longer be called Jacob, but Israel. For you have striven with God and with men and have prevailed." So Jacob knows he's been bested here. And he knows this is some sort of supernatural being because his hip was wrenched out with just a touch. But even in defeat, Jacob is still working the angles. Do you see this? He's still trying to stay on top. He's trying to stay in control. "I won't let you leave unless you bless me." And friends, Jacob wants God's blessings on his own terms, you see. But God will not be manipulated. God will not be manipulated. That's why God changes his name. Naming is the right of superiors. Parents name their kids. Kids name their stuffed animals, right? God changes Jacob's name. And friends, Jacob submits to the name change. This is huge. He finally submits. He finally yields. God says, "Your name shall no longer be called Jacob, heel grabber, cheater. That's not your identity anymore. Your new name will be Israel. For you have striven with God and with men and you have prevailed." Israel means God striver.
God's driver. What a great

0: is that? God Striver. And there's ambiguity in the name itself in the Hebrew. It's unclear in the name who the subject is and who the object is. So the question is it Jacob who strives with God? Because that's certainly been his past. He's been striving and wrestling and grasping. Or is it God who strives for Jacob? Is it God who strives for Jacob? Which is what Jacob desperately needs if he's going to have any future, any life. He needs God as his defender, his protector, his power. See, in the name of Israel is an invitation. Will Jacob keep striving with God, grasping for power, or will he finally surrender, trusting God to strive powerfully on his behalf? That's the question. Genesis 32:29, then Jacob asked him, "Please tell me your name." But he said, "Why is it that you ask my name?" And there he blessed him. Jacob's not quite ready. The heel grabber makes one final attempt to balance the scales. He asks for his victor's name, presumably so he could change his name. "You changed my name, now I'm going to change your name, God." But God won't play his game. He skirts the question, asking why. And then, friends, God blesses Jacob. Helpless, broken, weak, powerless Jacob is finally blessed by God. Genesis 32:30-32. So Jacob called the name of the place Peniel, saying, "For I have seen God face to face, and yet my life has been delivered." The sun rose upon him as he passed Penuel, limping because of his hip. Therefore, to this day, the people of Israel do not eat the sinew of the thigh that is on the hip socket, because he touched the socket of Jacob's hip on the sinew of the thigh. Jacob calls this place Peniel, the face of God. And as the sun rises, Jacob sets out and he's limping. He's limping. And friends, Jacob's limp is grace. Jacob's limp is grace. Because as Jacob limps his way toward Esau, he can't fight, he can't flee, he can only limp. Limp and trust. Limp and trust. Friends, the birthright, the blessings, the future, Jacob's own life, his family, all of it is beyond his control at this moment. He is powerless to do a thing. Do you see that? And with every flinching step, Jacob discovers, "I am weak, but he is strong. I am inadequate, but he is sufficient. I am powerless, but he is powerful." And friends, Jacob limps into his transformed identity as he now finds significance in surrendering to God. Do you see that? And God comes through for Jacob. God will strive for Israel. And the miraculous thing happens. Esau welcomes Jacob home with open arms, because God has gone before Jacob. And from this day on, God is not just the God of Abraham and the God of Isaac, but he is the God of Jacob, the God of Israel. And Jacob learns that he can only inherit the blessings of God, not through power, but through frailty, not through control, but through surrender, not through strength, but through weakness, not by striving, but by grace. Jacob discovers the truth of what the Apostle Paul says when he writes, For when I am weak, then I am strong. For his power is made perfect in weakness. See, in this moment, Jacob learns that instead of living as an orphan, trying to use power to make himself significant in life, there is a significance that can only be received by the grace of God. The very blessings that Jacob strived so hard to obtain through manipulation, power, and control, God intended to give to him as a gift of grace that would be received in childlike faith. And as Jacob's orphan heart is coming to the very end of himself, friends, right here, Israel's childlike trust is coming to life. It took a wrenched hip to align his soul. It took brokenness to make him whole. It took surrender to finally have significance. You see that? And friends, the significance our souls desperately need is found in surrendering ourselves to our Father. Friends, do you realize that in Jesus Christ, your Heavenly Father has crowned you with glory and honor? He has seated you with Christ in the heavenly places. He has adopted you as a son and daughter forever. He has given you an inheritance that can never perish, spoil, or fade, that's kept in heaven for you. And you don't have to scheme. You don't have to manipulate. You don't have to strive or endeavor or grasp after all these blessings of God. In fact, if you do, you will never have them. These blessings of God can only be received as gifts of grace, by grace alone, through faith alone, in Christ alone. The true significance our souls longs for comes not through power, but through frailty. Not through control, but surrender. Not through strength, but weakness. Not through striving, but by grace. Friends, true significance comes through childlike trust. For his power is made perfect in weakness. And when I am weak, then I am strong. So if you want an identity that is chock full of significance, remember this. Jesus loves me, this I know, for the Bible tells me so. Little ones to him belong. They are weak, but he is strong. Yes, Jesus loves me. Yes, Jesus loves me. Yes, Jesus loves me. The Bible tells me so.
1: 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I'm Pastor Larry McCarthy. And now, before we start today's discussion, though, I wanted to let you know that faithful partners like you make this program possible each day. 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We're so glad you've joined us today as we disarm Jacob's trap, and we're going to disarm our own today. So, Pastor Philip, what's the difference between the significance God offers versus the significance that we seek through our own power?
0: Yeah, so the significance that we try to gain for ourselves through our own power, our own control, our own manipulation, being large and in charge in life, all of that power and the significance tied to it is contingent, right? So in other words, we feel significant as long as we feel in power, in control, and those things are working for us. But the moment that stops, and it can stop for a variety of reasons, right? All of a sudden we come up against someone more powerful and we feel threatened, and then we don't quite know who we are. It kind of shatters our sense of place in the world, or something in life that we thought we were in control of is all of a sudden not in control. The stock market takes a
2: downturn and all of a sudden we feel like, I've lost control, or our kids make choices we wish they hadn't and we lose the sense of control, or our health, we get a diagnosis and all of a sudden we realize how vulnerable and weak we are in the universe. And we just all of a sudden have this moment. And so to the extent that we've built our significance around our sense of control in the world and power, as soon as that's threatened or fragile, or if starts to break apart, then our significance that's tied to it is equally threatened. And all of a sudden, our whole sense of identity starts to unravel. And so it's really a vulnerable place to live, even though it works for us for a long time. As soon as it stops working, it actually is a huge problem for our whole sense of identity and place in the world. And that's why the significance that God is offering us is so beautiful, because it's contingent not on us and our performance or our sense of control, but it's tied to his character. And of course, God is eternal and he's more real than the universe we live in. He spoke and this universe came into being. So his truth, his reality, his being is more grounding than even gravity and this planet, right? It's deeper than all of creation, which means if our significance is tied to resting in his hands and his power, his sovereignty in the universe, and we rest in his care, that means no matter what happens to us, he's got us. It's rooted in a character of God that can never be, never be thwarted, because God is on his throne. And so that's a way more durable, way more lasting, deeper sense of significance that's tied to being really helpless and resting in the hands of God as he takes care of us. He watches over us. He protects us and he holds our life into eternity. That's a really great place to be. And no one can take that away.
1: Amen.
2: That's a significance that just goes all the way down.
1: Yes, sir. So why do we keep making this so hard on ourselves? Why can't we just receive our identity as a gift from God rather than constantly, continuously just trying to achieve it on our own? We're making it hard on ourselves.
2: We are. And it really is. It's, I think our automatic, settings are self-reliance, self-dependency. We want a self-promotion. We want to be the ones that give ourselves a sense of significance at the end of the day. That's a pride thing in us. We don't want to have to just collapse and rest in grace. Like, I got to bring something to the table, right? But that impulse to control and to stay in charge and try to keep running my life and have ownership of everything. Like, at the end of the day, we're actually in our own way. As you point out, we're our worst enemies. And that's what Jacob found out, right? God in his grace wrestled Jacob down to the ground to the point where he couldn't do anything. He couldn't run. He couldn't fight. He just had to limp forward and trust that God would fight for him. And it was a whole new identity. That's his name change and everything. God will strive for him as he limps into the future. And so that limp is actually grace, isn't it?
1: Yes.
2: That limp of humility, dependency, reliance on God. As Paul will say, my strength is made perfect in weakness. Jesus says that to Paul. My strength is made perfect in your weakness. So Paul will say, when I'm weak, I'm actually strong, which is, of course, paradoxical. But that's exactly what the gospel does. It humbles us into the ground and it teaches us to have a significance that's actually way better than anything we could strive for or grip, grasp in our own hands. And really, I mean, what we're seeing in Jacob's story is that open-handed living is just the opposite of heel grabbing. You can't get the blessings of God in any other way than to open your hands and receive them by grace. And there's an identity available for us, a significance, not through our own power, but through the power of God. And it's right there for us to live into because we're children of God. That's what Jesus has made possible by reconciling us to the Father. So this is a whole new way of life, and it's beautiful.
1: Amen. Won't you open your hands to God's grace today, beloved? What a paradox of the gospel, that when we're weak, we're strong. That the blessings of God come not by grasping, but by receiving them with open hands as children. That's a whole new way to live. Our newest book, Marx and Moody, holds up that very contrast. The important and timely book tells the story of two contemporaries who came from very different backgrounds. Marx came from an upper middle class family, while Moody came from extreme poverty. You'll discover the contrast is much greater as one man reached for power to change the world and the other was changed by the grace of God. You'll see the very different legacies they left behind. Now you can be among the first to receive your copy this month. 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Power isn't the only thing we can clutch to tightly. Sometimes it's the things we own. And next time, we'll talk about Zacchaeus and his identity trap. Thanks for joining us for Living Hope, where you'll always find gospel truth for the journey of a lifetime. 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
3: The very thing that I ask God to take from me is the thing that keeps me running to Him. I'm Shauna Beyer with you here at Moody Radio. I've got a hardship that I wrestle with every single day, and I have prayed and prayed that God would just take it away. And He hasn't. I mean, not yet, anyway. Sometimes I wonder if we would be as close as we are if He did. The hardest part of my life is the very thing that keeps me close to Jesus. I need Him. I need Him to give me wisdom from heaven. I need Him to speak truth when I'm tempted to believe the lies. The pain that doesn't go away is the pain that has me run into Jesus for relief and for comfort. I guess, you know, kind of like Jacob, I've got a limp of my own. And maybe you do too. Does yours make you angry with God? Or does it make you love Him even more? Does it keep you running to Jesus?
4: 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While their methods are sometimes subtle, their intention is to slow and control the growth of the church. 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Sometimes government contract payments are reduced to create financial hardship. In many cases, the government denies access to Bibles. Just recently, the Vietnamese government established a new law which restricts freedom of religion. Churches are even more regulated by the government, and pastors cannot be ordained without local government authorities granting approval. 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

0: Does it surprise you that demons in Scripture demonstrate a solid understanding of the Bible? Scripture makes it clear they actually believe in Jesus. So how is their belief different than ours? We'll find out today on Truth For Life. Alistair Begg is teaching from Mark chapter 1, beginning with verse 21.
1: I don't know if you've ever experienced anything like this, but if you have, then you will remember it. Here he has begun to teach, and all of a sudden, a man in the synagogue who was possessed by an evil spirit started to shout out right in the middle of the event. And it's possible that he did this all the time, and that the authorities in the synagogue didn't know what to do with him. It's possible that that was the case, and that the authorities used to come down the aisle and say, excuse, if you could just be quiet, please, it would be a tremendous help to all of us, maybe go outside for a little while or so on. I don't know, but if we assume that this interruption, that this confrontation was a unique event, you've got to imagine that the effect was quite unbelievable. In other words, they routinely come along, routinely somebody preaches, eventually they stop and they all go away, but not on this occasion. All of a sudden, this fellow stands up. Notice that this individual is described as being possessed, verse 23, of an evil spirit or an unclean spirit, akatharto. Verse 26, the evil spirit shook the man violently. Verse 27, he even gives orders to evil spirits, and they obey him. Now notice, evil, evil, evil versus who are you? The Holy One of God. So the confrontation here is between the dramatic, kingly rule of the absolute purity of God manifest in Jesus and the powers of darkness whom Jesus has already confronted in the temptation in the wilderness. He has come out of that victorious. Satan has left him waiting for a more opportune time, presumably the temptation in the Garden of Gethsemane. But it would be ridiculous to assume that the king, in all of his absolute holiness, could move within the precincts of absolute demonic activity and there not be a confrontation. Now, this shouldn't surprise us as readers of Mark's gospel, because Jesus has come, as Mark has told us, and the inauguration of his kingdom brings with it the invasion of the kingdom of darkness and ultimately the destruction of the kingdom of darkness. You have to go all the way to the last book in the Bible to see the story given there in dramatic pictorial form, defining for us the end that is in view, an end that is not in doubt, but an end that is coming. And in the meantime, the activity of Christ's kingly rule is confronted and confronts again and again the powers of darkness. Now, this is a good moment to give you one cross-reference. And the cross-reference is 1 John chapter 3 and the second half of verse 8. And I suggest you do look at it so that you know that it is actually there. Jesus, as the Holy One of God, as the righteous one, is the one in whom the righteous live. And the distinguishing feature of being in Christ, who is holy and righteous, is that we are no longer in the province we once were. We belonged to the kingdom of darkness, now we belong to the kingdom of light. Verse 8, he who does what is sinful is of the devil. In other words, he who just engages his life governed by, framed by, motivated by the sinful activities of his earthbound existence indicates unequivocally that if you want to take it back to its source, you go right back to the devil. Because the devil has been sinning from the beginning. That's what the devil does. The devil just sins all the time. The devil lies about God. The devil is a murderer. The devil brings people down. The devil destroys. So whenever you find somebody who's on the side of destruction, on the side of evil, on the side of death, in all of these things, then you can be sure, says John, that this person is of the devil. Now here comes our quote, second half of verse 8. The reason the Son of God appeared was to destroy the devil's work. The reason the Son of God appeared was to destroy the devil's work. Now, if you've kept your finger in Mark chapter 1, turn back to Mark and look at what the demon asks in the second half of verse 24. The beginning of it that is said as a question here, what do you want with us, Jesus of Nazareth, is actually not an inquiry, it's a confrontation. It's the sort of spirit of challenge. What do you think you're doing here, Jesus of Nazareth? You think you've got some influence over us? Now comes the question, have you come to destroy us? Have you come to destroy us? You see, the demon understands. And when the king steps forward, the demonic activity, satanic forces, realize that in this Jesus, they find the end of the line. This is their terminus. This is where they get off, if you like. And you will notice that the man's personality here has been so disabled that the demon, usurping the place of his selfhood, speaks through him. And when Jesus replies, verse 25, he replies to the demon. Be quiet, said Jesus sternly. Come out of him. He's not speaking to the man, he's speaking to the demon. Because demonic activity eventually destabilizes a personality, usurps the place of selfhood, and may even speak in strange voices in a way that is inhuman and bizarre. And Jesus speaks into this circumstance, confronts it for what it is, and tells the demon to be quiet. Now, the demon immediately assumes that the ministry of Jesus will be to destroy him. Because things have totally changed with the arrival of Jesus. On one occasion, Matthew records for us when the religious folks were challenging Jesus and what he was doing. You needn't turn to this, but I'll just quote it for you, where they had brought to Jesus a man who was demon-possessed, and Jesus healed him. The man was both blind and mute, and Jesus healed him so he could both walk and see. And as a result, all the people were totally amazed by this, and the Pharisees said, well, don't be interested in that. Don't let that lead you astray to follow this Jesus. It is only by Beelzebub, the prince of demons, that this fellow drives out demons. In other words, he's employing demonic activity to drive out demons. Jesus says, how much sense does that make? You're telling me that Satan drives out Satan? He says, I don't know who you use as the authority for your exorcisms, but the idea that if I drive out demons by Beelzebub, by whom do your people drive them out? You can go figure that out. Now here comes the quote. But if I drive out demons by the Spirit of God, then the kingdom of God has come upon you. You see? Jesus steps up onto the stage and he says, the time is fulfilled. I am here. The kingdom of God is near. Now, if the kingdom of God is near, you would expect some kind of indication of that, wouldn't you? If the creator of the universe steps down into time, the big surprise would be if he simply succumbed to the influences of nature in the way that everyone else did. That would be surprising. What would not be surprising would be that the creator of the ends of earth stepping down into time would be able to say to the troubled sea of Galilee, I want you waves to lie down for a while. My boys here in the boat are getting upset. Just let's calm down. And the people said, what manner of man is this that even the winds and the waves obey him? He's the king. The king of what? The king of the entire universe. He is the king who is sovereign over all the activities that range against him. He is not powerless, waiting on the edge of his seat to see what happens next. He is the authoritative one. And it is a matter of note that the demon has got a pretty good grasp of theology. In fact, this demon has got more of a grasp of what's going on than does the crowd or do the cronies of Jesus. Look at your Bible, you'll see. What does the demon say? I know who you are. You're the Holy One of God. How many times do we read in the Gospels and say the disciples couldn't get it? And I know what you've come to do. You're here to destroy us, aren't you? See, he speaks on behalf of his friends. Those who, down in verse 34, before the day is out, they're also going. They'll be driven out. They'll want to speak and shout and make a noise, but he won't let them speak. He has all power over them. No, you see, the demons are orthodox. Don't be put off by somebody who tells you, well, I'm very orthodox in what I believe. Do you remember what James said concerning that? When the people came and said, you know, I believe in a very orthodox way. It's just that it hasn't made any difference in my life. I believe exactly what you're supposed to believe, but I just don't have any indication of it. No, there are no deeds that follow from it. I just believe. You know, my faith is all, it's all up here. And do you remember what James says on that occasion? He says, you believe in one God? That's good. Even the demons believe that, and they shudder. The demons are orthodox. They know what they're up against. The demon says, I know who you are, and I think I know why you're here. You've come to destroy us, haven't you? Yes. 1 John 3. The reason that the Son of God came was that he might destroy the works of the devil. You see, demons believe, but demons don't trust. The belief of a demon is the grudging belief in a God who is for them an unwelcome reality. That's demonic belief. The awareness of the fact that it is undeniable that God exists. It is undeniable that God is powerful. It is undeniable that this Jesus is actually the king that he claims to be. But they don't rejoice in that. They don't trust in that. They are grudging in their acceptance of that because this God whom they acknowledge is an unwelcome reality. For this confrontation here, which ends with the man shaking violently and the demon coming out with a shriek and the people all being amazed and saying to one another, what kind of teaching is this? What new authority is this? The confrontation with evil gives rise to the demonstration of Christ's authority and power. And both the crowd and his cronies, once they have this demonstration, are in need of an explanation, which he and then provides for them so that they don't go wrong. As we will discover, Jesus makes the apparently crazy decision at the height of his popularity and influence to leave the Capernaum region and go off somewhere else to the other villages. Much to the disappointment of the crowd and much to the surprise of his followers. What was the deal? The response of the crowd was the response of attraction. It was not the response of conviction. The response of attraction, not conviction. Crowds attract crowds. Miracle workers will always draw people to them. After all, they're so unusual, it's so bizarre, it's so exciting. Let's go there and see this man. After all, I have needs that perhaps he can meet. I'm attracted to the idea of a God who exists to meet my needs. Jesus was not telling them that story. That attraction is not the same of the conviction, which is brought about in the life of an individual, a man or a woman, when they realize that that I do not come to God so that Jesus can give me what I want, but I must come to God so that Jesus will grant me what I need. And there is every indication that the crowds that were stimulated on this occasion remained actually unchanged in relationship to Jesus' message, which was what? Repent and believe what I'm telling you. Can you be attracted without repenting? Yeah. Can you join the crowd without repenting? Yeah. Can you get involved in the services in the church without repenting? Yeah. You can do it all. You can be a demon in the third row. And let's not kid ourselves, loved ones. Although our materialist friends and our naturalist secular friends, and there's great pressure on many of us who live within the scientific community, although our friends would laugh us to scorn for such assertions as these same friends can provide me with no rational explanation for Columbine, the anniversary of which we bemoan, nor for the 28-year-old woman killing the small girl, putting her in a suitcase, and drowning her in the water. They can provide me with no sensible explanation for that. Please don't tell me that it's because the lady's grandfather was not very nice to her when she was 7. Please don't tell me. Don't ask me to believe that. You think I'm an idiot? But I have an explanation for Columbine. I have an explanation for the 28-year-old woman, and the explanation is right here in this dramatic confrontation. The demonic activity of a life that sells out to the evil one, laying themselves open to the invasion and the destabilization of their personality, so that before they realize where they are actually possessed and in the grip of that over which they have no physical control. And until the King Jesus comes to set them free, they remain tied as if they were bound in chains and shackles in the local cemetery. Paul, when he writes to the Ephesians, says, "Fellas, girls, face it. We do not wrestle against flesh and blood, but against spiritual wickedness in the heavenly places." That does not mean that there are demons under your coffee cup this afternoon. That does not mean that we see things in terms of demonic activity all the way. But what it does mean is this, that we recognize that underlying all that represents death, all that represents the abortion agenda, all that represents the destruction of the teenage population, all that leads to those horrible suicides amongst young boys and girls that have no hope in life or nothing, behind all of that lies the activity of the evil one himself, who is a liar and the father of all who tell lies, and who himself is a murderer from the beginning. That is the biblical answer to the question, and it is into that horrible world that Jesus came as king to destroy he who opposes, who confronts the activity of God himself. And one day, read Revelation 19 before you finish your lunch, one day all that is emblematic and is represented in the initial dimensions of the kingly rule of Christ will be brought to fruition. And that's how it is that the lion will lie down with the lamb. That's how it is that we will have peace. That's why it is that you will have an unpolluted ocean. That's how it is that you will have a seashore without any potential of jellyfish nipping you and paralyzing you and sending you home in a coma. Why is all of that? Because eventually the king is going to put it together exactly as he planned. And God's purpose from all of eternity is not actually Adam and Eve in the garden, but his purpose from all of eternity is the work of Jesus on the cross and the impact of that when he brings it all to fruition. Do you see how much bigger this is? How vaster this is than any kind of you know, little preoccupation with, I'd like to tell you what Jesus means to me. That's good. I'd love to hear what Jesus means to you. But this is of cosmic significance. This is huge. Well, think it out.
0: 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He'll return shortly to close today's program. As we are learning, this message that Jesus proclaimed at the beginning of his earthly ministry is the same message we should be proclaiming today. Namely, the kingdom of God is at hand. Repent and believe the gospel. That's the reason Alistair began hosting the Basics Conference so many years ago, to encourage men in ministry to do the basics of ministry well. And now the 2026 Basics Conference is just around the corner. If you are in pastoral ministry or church leadership and have not yet reserved your space, there are still openings available. The conference will take place September 29th and 30th at Crossroads Community Church. 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That's the theme of this year's conference. Alistair and I will be there along with guest speaker Herschel York. 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
1: Father, Father, Father, we come bowing before you, the Creator God. The world looks on at such a scene as this, my words be regarded as abject stupidity. Where is power to be found? Where is there that which conquers our jealous hearts, cleans up our dirty minds, fills our lives with a desire to serve you, a willingness to turn the other cheek, who, when we know we're in the right and could push everything right to the very limit, we determine that we will instead, like Jesus, entrust ourselves to him who judges justly, and to discover again that the judge of all the earth will always do what's right. Forgive us when we are able simply to read our Bibles and cast them aside, when we're able to come and attend to worship like this and let it all just flow over us as an irrelevancy, as a sideline, as a passing attraction. Lord Jesus Christ, come as it were and stand, tower over our puny little lives, and say to us again, repent, believe the good news, and then grant us grace to do so. And may the grace of the Lord Jesus Christ and the love of God our Father and the fellowship of the Holy Spirit rest upon and remain with each one who believes, now and forevermore. Amen.
0: Thanks for listening this week. Hope you have a great weekend and that you're able to worship with your local church. Next week, we'll continue our study in the Gospel of Mark by looking at how Jesus was able to heal the sick and rebuke demons. What does this reveal about him and his mission? And what does it promise for us as believers? What should our response to this be? We'll hear the answers on Monday. The Bible teaching of Alistair Begg is furnished by Truth For Life. The learning is for living.
2: My friend was being harassed by evil spirits, and God sent me to her. I'm Shauna Beyer with you here at Moody Radio. I got a text from a mutual friend who lives out of state saying I needed to go to this friend of ours' house. And I went, no questions asked. But when I got there, my sweet friend was being harassed by the enemy. I don't have a whole lot of training in this area or experience, but I love this friend of mine and I love God and I trust him to lead me. So I asked him what he wanted me to do. And I sensed that he just wanted me to bring his peace and his presence into the chaos. So I did. There wasn't any panic. There was no amping up, just love and truth. And the enemy had to go. And my friend was set free. She started praising God with her own lips. It was so beautiful. The enemy's real, but God is greater. Jesus sent an entire legion of demons into a herd of pigs. I mean, evil spirits literally tremble at the mention of his name. You don't need to fear the enemy. Draw near to Jesus and rest in his power, his presence, and his protection over you.
3: At the end of the day, no one protects them. Not even the government protects them. Not even their own families.
4: We're talking about many women in the Middle East. And that's who we're reaching through TWR's Arabic broadcast of Women of Hope. Hi there, I'm Andy Napier, and this is Footsteps from TWR. Jude is part of the TWR Women of Hope team. And Jude, tell us, what issues are these women facing?
3: It's so difficult, Andy, to see these women, and I see them with my own eyes. And what makes me even more sad is that many of these women believe that it's okay if their husbands beat them. It's okay if their husbands disrespect them, because they've been brought up in a way, they've been brainwashed to believe that this is okay. And for me, I have mixed feelings. You know, I have feelings of anger and feelings of sadness and agony inside me just to see the hurt in their eyes. And many times, you know, I can't do anything practical for them, because at the end of the day, no one protects them. Not even the government protects them. Not even their own families. So for me, what I do is that when I see these women, the first thing that comes to mind is to lift them up in my prayers. This thing I can do. And the other thing that I do, if I see an abused woman, I show her that I see her. And for many of these women, it really matters to them that you see them, that you look behind their veil and that you see their pain. So I smile at her. You can't believe what a smile can do to a broken heart.
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6: Oswald Chambers said, "Prayer does not fit us for the greater work. Prayer is the greater work." Hi, friends. This is Janet Parshall, host of In the Market with Janet Parshall. And as you know, our Fall Share event is nearly here. So let's pray. Lord, we invite you to work in a mighty way at Share. We want the unstoppable gospel to be heard loud and clear every day on Moody Radio. So we thank you in advance for what you will do. Amen. Thank you, friends, for praying. But don't stop. Keep praying for Share. And thank you so much.
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10: folks. Welcome to another exciting edition of Equipped with Chris Brooks. So glad you tuned in today. Why don't you strap on your seatbelt? We're going to navigate through the contours of culture, as always, with the lens of the biblical worldview on. But before we do that, let me remind you, this is the day that the Lord has made. He's given it as a gift so that you and I might rejoice and be glad in it. So let's do just that. Let's follow the words of the Apostle Paul. Let's rejoice in the Lord always. And again, I say rejoice. With that, I welcome you into what will be a very exciting and educational edition of Equip. You may ask, Chris Brooks, why are you so fired up? Well, I'm excited today because I get the joy of talking to you about one of my favorite sections of the Bible. In many ways, we often overlook this section of the Bible, sadly. And what I'm referring to is the Old Testament, or what our Jewish friends would call the Torah. Sadly, the Old Testament is one of the most misunderstood and underappreciated sections of our entire Bible. And many Christians live in a way, either formally or informally, consciously or subconsciously, in which they feel that the New Testament is God's word to us, and that the Old Testament somehow was simply God's word to an ancient people, and that there's no application for us. Well, nothing could be further from the truth. All scripture is God-breathed. It's been given to us for our own instruction and admonishment, and it also reveals the heart, the character of God. And I think even more importantly, or at least equally important as important to all the things I've just said, is that the Old Testament is a part of our family history and narrative. And as we read through what God has done through his people, there, in many ways, there is so much of our history and heritage that we find in the Old Testament scriptures. But yet, if you were raised in a tradition like mine, the Old Testament was very rarely exposited on, was the big picture ever taught. So today I want to help you to see the big picture of what's going on in our Old Testament scriptures, and to invite you into one of the most amazing stories of human history. And our guy will be a wonderful Bible scholar. As a matter of fact, I remember sitting in a conference not too long ago with some other wonderful, great scholars of scripture, and we listened to Dr. Sandra Richter teach, and all of us were just so amazingly blessed. I think we all left with notebooks full of notes, and she could have just simply gone on and on and on. One of those moments where a teacher stopped only because of time limitations, but not because those who were listening wanted her to stop. Dr. Sandra Richter holds the Robert H. Gundry Chair of Old Testament at Westmont College. Dr. Richter also combines history, archaeology, geography, and ancient Near East languages to bring the Old Testament to life by exploring the real people and real places from which it comes. A graduate of Gordon-Conwell Theological Seminary and Harvard University, she has taught at Asbury Theological Seminary, Wesley Biblical Seminary, and Wheaton College. And she's my guest today. Dr. Richter, how are you?
11: I am wonderful and so eager to be with you, Chris. I love the passion of your program. I love your audience. And boy, do I love the topic you have decided on for this morning.
10: Well, you know, we get a chance to talk about the Epic of Eden, a Christian entry into the Old Testament. You know, part of what I have

0: which for me has ranged from being a youth pastor to being a doctoral supervisor and most everything in between, that for the church, there seem to be three reasons, and many, but I would distill them into three categories. And one of them is this horrible idea that this isn't our story, that somehow or another that Christians don't pick up the story or aren't a part of the story until Matthew chapter 1. And in reality, Galatians tells us that we are heirs of Abraham. And if we're heirs of Abraham, it would be a really good idea for us to have some idea who he is. So that's a first start and a really important one, that we have been trained, and you mentioned this in your introduction, largely through our churches, that somehow or another the Old Testament isn't ours. And I'll even sometimes when I teach use the painful illustration of what I call Christian Alzheimer's disease. And I know in both of our lives and in many of your listeners' lives, this is a very real illustration. And the agony of that disease is that it strips a person of who they are by stripping them of who they were. And you wind up with this woman sitting in a nursing home who's lived such a full life, and her own child can walk through the door, and a nurse that she met 10 days ago has to introduce her to her child. And as a mother myself, I can't imagine the agony of this, but so many in the church live in that space, that Abraham, Isaac, and Jacob could walk through the front door, and we need someone to introduce us to them.
1: Wow.
0: So that's reason number one, that somehow or another we have been taught this isn't our story. And I tell my students that, you can listen to the New Testament on a cheap car stereo, or you can listen to it in Bose surround sound. And Bose surround sound is when you know that Matthew chapter 1 is the climax of the story. It's book 5 of Harry Potter. It's not book 1.
1: Yeah.
0: And so that's one issue. Another issue is that it's just really hard to get our heads around it because so many people, places, dates. It's just overwhelming.
1: Yeah.
0: I call that the dysfunctional closet syndrome. And my job is to move in and organize your closet. And then the other one is the big barrier of culture, geography, history that separates us from these people. And we really do have to have a cross-cultural experience when we step into the Old Testament. And we're eager to have that on our missions trips to Haiti and to Ghana, but we often don't realize that that's what we need to do when we step into the Old Testament. This is a cross-cultural experience, and we need to be willing to do the work to step back into their world. So those are my three big reasons of why the church struggles.
1: There's so many directions I want to go with this interview, and I want to encourage those of you who are listening to do what I did and what other Bible scholars did the day when I first heard Dr. Sandra Richter teach, and that is get a notepad, get your iPad out, take some notes, because I believe you're going to be blessed. We'll also be making reference to her wonderful book, the volume, The Epic of Eden. You can get a copy of that at our website, equipradio.org. But let me ask a simple question, and that is, what is the price that we pay as a church when we neglect the Old Testament?
0: Gosh, that's a great question. one of it goes back to that first illustration. We don't know who we are. We don't realize that the God who cast the cosmos has been working since the dawn of time to get Adam and Eve back into the garden. And we miss the depth and the profundity of our story. And when we do that, and we're sitting on a plane trying to share the gospel with someone, they know as well as we do, regardless of how secular they might be, that there's something profoundly wrong with the universe. They know in the core of their being that families are not supposed to be wiped out by the drunk driver who comes across the yellow line. They know that their wife of 34 should not have been

0: diagnosed with breast cancer last week. They know that the Khmer Rouge was an appalling statement of what humanity has become, but they can't explain it. And they just live with this sense that it's wrong, and they wind up exploring all sorts of different types of spirituality and positive thinking and this, that, and the other to try to fix it. Well, you and I know what's wrong. Yeah. And it doesn't start in Romans chapter 3 with the wages of sin is death. It starts with Adam and Eve saying, we don't want the perfect plan. We want to set up our own world. And when Adam decided to create his own world, well, look at the results. And so when we don't know our story, we don't have century after century after century of a God of grace who is chasing down his people, doing everything he possibly can to bring them home. And so we don't have that story to tell. And since we don't have that story to tell, we wind up with people thinking that our God just has a big, long list of rules. Don't drink, dance, or chew, or run with girls who do. Mm. And that his only goal is to tell us we're wrong so that we can repent. Now, obviously, he wants us to repent, but we lose this long, beautiful, arching story of a heavenly father pursuing his prodigal son. So that's a major thing we lose.
1: That's huge. That's huge. And, you know, and I think that we also lose again some of the understanding of the very nature and heart of God. And that is so critical, because there's certain things that are foundational, both of the holiness of God as well as the mercy and the compassion of God, that is seen through the narratives and the giving of the law and the interaction of the prophets with the people of God, that we lose out. I do want you to say a word on one thing before we go to break, and we have to go to break in about a minute or so. But so many do question the applicability of what they read in the Old Testament to their lives today. And so I want you just to say a quick word about the rich applicational opportunities that we have when we dive into the Torah.
0: Okay. Keeping it quick, one major issue is you get to know someone by knowing how they lived their life. And that is true of every relationship we have, especially when we're talking about grandparents and great-grandparents, you know, people that we didn't necessarily live through their youth with them. And so the first thing in reading the Old Testament is we get to know the character of our God. When our God doesn't strike Adam and Eve dead, when our God goes after a race of slaves, when our God rescues his people over and over again from enemies that were bigger and better than they were, when our God stands on the side of Mount Moriah and says to Abraham, "Don't touch the boy. I will deliver." This is us getting to know his character. So that's the first thing we learn. The next thing, as we study the Torah that you have mentioned, and especially when we study it in its cultural context, we realize that the Torah is not a set of harsh rules. It's actually the most progressive law code on the face of the planet in comparison to Hammurabi and Eshnunna and all the other law codes we know from the ancient world. This is a God who will not allow slavery, for instance, to go any longer than 7 years. This is a God who liberates women. This is a whole different God than Molech or Baal or Ael or Shamash.
1: Yes, yes.
0: So there's a great deal of moral liberation. There is a character of a person that is unrivaled in the ancient world. And on top of that, we have very little idea who this Jesus is, unless we're able to read Matthew chapter 1, verse 1, and understand that when the gospel writer starts his gospel with, "This is Jesus the Christ, the son of David, the son of Abraham," If you don't know who David and Abraham is, you don't know who Jesus is.
1: Wow. You know, I just want to say to those of you who are hungry for more, and maybe you have been thinking in your heart as you sit through wonderful worship services that, Lord, I long to know you in a more full way. Maybe, just maybe, this is the answer that you've been looking for, and that is studying God's word in fullness of its grace and glory, and to look through the Old Testament in order to see this beautiful panorama of God's redeeming grace. Dr. Richter has a series of Bible studies that you can find online, as well as this wonderful volume, The Epic of Eden. Now, we're going to take a short break. When we come back, we're going to take a deep dive into understanding Israelite society, into understanding God's original intent, his final intent, and what about this concept of covenants? We're going to cover all of this and much more. Get your notepad out, get your iPad out, get ready to take some notes. It's going to be a great journey today. Next up on Equip. 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It can feel overwhelming, exhausting, and isolating. 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
1: Welcome back to Equip with Chris Brooks. My guest today, Dr. Sandra Richter. We're talking about her wonderful introduction to the Old Testament. Really, it's an entry, inviting you into the story of the Old Testament, the Epic of Eden. And yes, it was written for you and for me as contemporary Christians. Dr. Richter, there's a lot of pages of a book that many will skip that I love, and that is, one of them is the acknowledgement page, and I am so grateful that you gave acknowledgement to the great Bible scholar, Dr. Meredith G. Klein. So much can be said about Dr. Klein. Why did you feel important to just mention his work?
0: Dr. Klein was actually one of my professors in seminary. I went to Gordon Conwell. And it's funny because I stumbled into Gordon Conwell as a youth pastor with the Assemblies of God. So I had had very little exposure at that point to Reformed theology. And if you know Meredith Klein, you know that he has got Calvin you know, tattooed on his shoulder. I'm joking, of course. And he is.
1: Well, after all, Calvin did write 2/3 of the New Testament, so.
0: Clearly.
1: Just joking.
0: Dr. Klein was more reformed than the reformers, and yeah. He was a mastermind of biblical theology and really way ahead of his time. And he had a reputation at the seminary for being very challenging and hard to follow. And I, of course, love a challenge. So I'm sitting in one of his night classes, and he would manage to take an entire wall of whiteboard and cover it with markings by the time he was done. And all of us knew that he was brilliant beyond measure, but actually starting to figure out how all these pieces went together was always such a challenge.
1: Yeah.
0: But what Dr. Klein did for me for the first time in my life was he put my Bible together for me.
1: Yeah. I'm glad you said that.
0: He was the first one who broke the fabulous news to me that Eden and the New Jerusalem are the same place.
1: Wow.
0: He was the first one who explained to me that everything from Genesis 3 to Revelation 21 is one huge rescue plan. Mm-hmm. And he put my Bible together for me. And yeah. In putting my Bible together for me, he gave my Bible back to me.
1: I want to say this, and very rarely do I speak on behalf of other people, in particular people that I don't know personally, but I would have to venture to say he would be very proud of the fact that you are doing that for many people yourself. And I wanted to give you opportunity to just acknowledge his impact on your life, because clearly you can see his giving you back your Bible in many ways has become the very motivation of your ministry. So let's just dive in. What do we need to know about Israelite society in order to properly understand the historical context that we're stepping into whenever we open up our Old Testament?
0: Honestly, I need to credit my Harvard education on that material, Ted Hebert in particular, and Larry Stager. They both taught me a real anthropological study of Israel, and that wasn't something that was readily available to me in my more ministry training. Which I find unfortunate, and as you can tell from my work, it is front and center. What I learned and have hopefully communicated effectively to my audiences is that whole business of cross-cultural experience. If you know any one of your listeners who's gone on a missions trip or has on business traveled to a different place, or even for a kid who has their first sleepover at somebody else's house, you know, all of a sudden you realize that the way you were raised, you consider normative for all human society. And that's just normal. You know, that's what humans do. And then all of a sudden you realize that, oh my gosh, you know, my friend Brady gets to have ice cream after school. And I'm only allowed to have ice cream for dessert if I eat my broccoli. What's the deal, you know? And, you know, here you are launched into somebody else's culture. And, of course, if you're dropped into Haiti on a missions trip or somewhere else, that cross-cultural experience gets bigger and broader. And that's a theme for me in my teaching, is for my students to realize that when you step back into Iron Age Israel, you're stepping into somebody else's culture. Yeah. And just like if you take a missions trip to the Canary Islands, you're not going to force your culture on your audience. Rather, you're going to respect their culture, and you're going to try to find a way to adapt. So too, when we read our Old Testament, we need to let the biblical authors speak. We need to let their culture shape our understanding of their world. And Israel's culture, to our great surprise, is tribal. And tribal like the indigenous Americans, tribal like what we see among the Palestinians and the Iraqis in the Middle East. Tribal loyalties, fictive kinship, arranged marriages, patrimony, which means the longevity of land ownership, blood relationships that dictate social responsibilities and social placement. All of these things are absolutely normative in Israel. Now, this is not a culture that we necessarily need to imitate. God hasn't canonized their culture, mm-hmm. but God has manifested himself in real space and time. And so if we're going to understand God's manifestation of himself, God's self-revelation, we're going to have to do our best to understand the culture in which he has manifested himself. And so even things that we have become so familiar with, the idea that we are a household of faith, that Jesus is identified as the firstborn son of the Father, even though every one of us recognizes that our God is above and beyond human gender, these are the metaphors of another culture. And so when we're promised that we're going to be brought home to the Father's house and that he is busy preparing a place for us, these are all metaphors of a tribal culture. And so I start off my lessons, as you know, by teaching my students about first tribal culture, about concepts of patriarchal, patrilineal, patrilocal, which in Israel's culture, and again, we're not canonizing it, but we're understanding it, is normative. And so the patriarch of the household is the heartbeat of the household, that the standard Israelite family has as many as 20, 25 people in it, three generations, that women are married off into new households, that women do the moving in Israelite culture. And so Rebecca and Rachel and Leah are all moved into new households when they marry, that the firstborn receives a double portion because he's going to wind up the patriarch of the household in his maturity, that Jesus' vocation is dictated by the fact that he's a firstborn and yeah. that he is his father's apprentice from birth. All of these things are things that we sort of understand, but what I think a modern reader doesn't recognize yeah. is that these realities are emerging from their cultural norms.
1: Well, you know, and I was just going to say, you know, there are many who have purpose in their heart. Hey, I want to understand the Old Testament, and it felt like these things are not approachable. And the reason why I want to have you on is that as complex as their culture is, similar to ours, their societal realities are no more or less complex than ours. This is approachable, and that's why the Epic of Eden is a great resource, because it helps to introduce you to the world of the Old Testament Israelites so that you can understand what's happening. Folks, don't change that dial. We've got so much ground to cover. We'll be right back with more of the clip.
2: What if good people aren't owed an easy life? I'm Shauna Beyer with you here at Moody Radio, and I tend to think of myself as a good person in general. I let people merge in traffic. I smile at strangers, and I do my best to live for God every single day. And I have got some stinking hard things going on in my life. I know it's tempting to think if you're a decent human who loves and follows Jesus that you shouldn't have any struggles. And sometimes it seems like the people who completely dishonor God have got it pretty good. It doesn't seem right. But the Bible says that if you and I actually got what we deserved, it wouldn't be comfort or success. It would be separation from God, which makes his grace just that much more incredible. The hope of the Bible isn't that good people don't suffer. Even Jesus suffered. The hope is that God walks with us through our suffering. He redeems it. And one day he's going to make everything right. Today, instead of asking, God, why is this happening to me? Try asking, God, how do you want to meet me in this?
7: Hi, this is Tara Melvin with Teachers Who Pray. Consider this. Share the life-changing gospel of Christ that holds the power to save. From an early age, I was taught to strive to look good and achieve success in the world. My pursuit of accomplishment and self-worth felt like climbing a snowy mountain. No matter how hard I tried to reach the elusive summit, I kept stumbling back down and faltering. One day, when I hit my lowest point, struggling with depression and a troubled marriage on the verge of divorce, I heard the gospel of Christ. I came to believe in Jesus as my Lord and Savior, and I experienced God's profound mercy and grace. It was a moment of immense relief and joy. To my fellow educators, remember your own journey of transformative grace that redeemed you. May the Lord grant you a compassionate heart for the lost and the boldness to share the gospel through the Holy Spirit. This is Tara Melvin with Teachers Who Pray. You can learn more about Teachers Who Pray by visiting teachershopray.org.
8: 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I am the queen of making promises to God. Lord, I'll never do that again. 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I'm going to change, Lord, starting right now. Oh, am I the expert in making promises to God? 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Until I remember that I'm not changed by the promises I make to God, but by the promises He makes to me. 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How comforting is the knowledge that God knows how frail we are and still gives us a future filled with hope, even when He knows we're not so great at keeping our promises to Him. 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
1: When you listen to Equip, you know I love to introduce you to some incredible guests and topics. But there's one person that I want you to meet more than anyone else. His name is Jesus, and He wants to have a genuine personal relationship with you. He even died on the cross to take the punishment for all of our sins so that we can join His eternal family. If you want to know more, simply call 888-NEED-HIM. That's 888-NEED-HIM. Welcome back to Equip with Chris Brooks. We're taking a survey in many ways of the Old Testament. We're introducing the panorama of the Bible and God's redemptive grace as seen in an unfolding fashion throughout biblical history. Our tour guide has been Dr. Sandra Richter. She is the author of The Epic of Eden. Dr. Richter, you know, we've been mentioning scholars that people should be aware of that have had impact on your life and mine. I'd be remiss if I did not mention the distinguished Old Testament professor from Gordon-Conwell, Dr. Walter Kaiser, and how significantly important his work is. And for years and years, when someone would tell me that they wanted to do a study of the Old Testament in any form or fashion, I would say, don't do it until you read something from Dr. Walter Kaiser. Well, now I've also added your name to that list. And it's because of the profound service that the Epic of Eden delivers to the body of Christ. So pastors who are listening, who want to do justice to your teaching ministry, in particular, as you open up Old Testament scriptures, I would encourage you to make sure you read the Epic of Eden alongside of the scriptures so that you can understand what it is you're diving into. Now, just to cover a few points that we've already established. Number one, we've established that from Genesis to Revelation, that the Bible is a story of redemption, and that's important. Amen. We've also uncovered the fact that when you step into the pages of the Old Testament, you're stepping into a particular cultural context, and you need to understand those dynamics in order to properly appreciate what's going on. We've also alluded to the fact, and you say this in your book, there's an entire chapter dedicated to the fact that the Bible is in real time in space. And I think that that is absolutely critical. We're not reading mythology. We're not reading something that happened a long time ago, far, far away in a land far, far away or sometime long, long ago. We're talking about real historical fact and people and places. And that's so important. But I want to get into this concept of covenant, because I really do think that this is so foundational to the Old Testament that if you don't get this, you miss the whole ball of wax. So help us to, in a 30,000 foot view, understand what covenant is and why it's important.
0: Well, I would say it's important because the biblical authors have chosen to organize their text around it. So often we're looking for some sort of key that will help us unlock the scriptures. And this is actually the key that the biblical writers are using. Now, they use several keys, but I would say this one is dominant and critical. And if we truly respect the biblical authors, and we must, because they, of course, are the seat of revelation, we need to pay attention to their pedagogy. So they're organizing their book, and I mean book, big book, around this concept of covenant. And it was back, we've always known that covenant was a critical theological theme because it's named all over the text for hundreds of years, thousands of years, we've known this. But it wasn't until the 1930s that we actually excavated an archive in the Hittite capital up in what we would now call Turkey and realized that covenant was actually a secular concept. It took about 20 years for that material to reach biblical studies. We're slow. But a fellow named George Mendenhall was the first one who applied it to biblical studies and realized that the ancient international treaties that the Hittites were making with Egyptians and the Mesopotamians echoed the same format we find in the book of Exodus and the book of Deuteronomy. And so what we realized for the first time was that Yahweh, our God, in his attempts to communicate intelligently with our ancient forefathers in the faith, picked a secular format, something they would understand, something that was ubiquitous in their world, and said, let me explain myself to you through a political vehicle you understand. Let me make a covenant with you. In other words, let me make a treaty with you. I will be the great king, the suzerain. You will be the lesser king, the vassal. And at that point on Mount Sinai, what Yahweh is offering Israel is really a political treaty that identifies him as the great king and them as a nation under authority.
1: That's good. Now, you know, let me just jump in here and say that this is not unlike God to condescend to our level and to accommodate our understanding by using things that we can relate to. And I think this is one of those aspects of God's character that we should appreciate and love. When when the Lord deals with his people, he deals with them in a context and in a way in which they can say amen and be edified and understand who he is. And so this at Mount Sinai, he enters into this treaty with them. And again, as you said, it follows the same format as the treaties of their day, having with it both promises and obligations, correct?
0: Yes. And in fact, the outline, the standard six-part outline of any ancient covenant, and of course now it becomes a biblical covenant, is that the suzerain introduces himself. I am Yahweh your God. Then he explains the historical prologue, which is, why should you obey me? And Israel's is very brief. I am Yahweh your God who brought you out of the land of Egypt, out of the house of slavery. Then there's going to be a listing of stipulations. If you want to stay in this covenant, this is what you do. I alone am your God. You'll have no other gods before me. No theft, no adultery, no lying. We know the Ten Commandments. And then there's the offer of blessings and cursings. And this, again, comes out of the secular form, which stuns most of my students. The word blessing and cursing is actually, these are secular terms. Blessings are, in Israel's case, you'll keep the land grant. I gave you the promised land. You'll keep the land if you keep this covenant. I'll defend you militarily. I'll keep you solid economically. You'll live in peace if you keep this covenant. If you don't, Deuteronomy 28, I'll strip this land grant from you, and you will not live in military peace or economic security. Yeah. And that's exactly what happens with the exile. Then the covenant's written up. It's deposited in the ark in Israel's story and kept in the temple.
1: Yes.
0: And then periodically it has to be pulled out and read to the people so that every citizen of the kingdom of God knows what the rules are. And now, of course, for you and I, the big news is that this is translated into a new covenant with a new suzerain, whose name is Jesus, who also becomes human so that he can be the new vassal and also becomes the sacrifice that seals the covenant, which should blow all of our brains because it's so incredibly cool.
1: Absolutely. One of the things I love about radio, Sandra, is that we podcast now. So that means that everyone who's listening by podcast can hit pause, rewind that, listen to what you just said again, because it is mind blowing what you just said, that he is both suzerain and vassal, that he represents us on both sides of the covenant, and praise be unto God for that. Mm. What is just one applicational point of all that you just said, because we're looking at it historically and praise God for that clarity and historical understanding. But what does that mean to us here and now?
0: Well, one of the terms that shows up in our Old Testament and our New Testament over and over again is this word in Hebrew, which is chesed, and it means covenant faithfulness. It shows up so often, it gets translated the steadfast love of the Lord, the love of the Lord, the mercy of the Lord, Lamentations, the steadfast love of the Lord never fails, his mercy never comes to an end. All these words are chesed, and what they communicate is that our heavenly suzerain will never break his promises to us. Whereas, of course, in the ancient political world, suzerains broke their promises all the time. And regardless of how unfaithful his vassal is, that would be Israel and it would be us, he still stands there eternally faithful to his promise. When Jesus shows up, he identifies himself as new suzerain, new vassal. And in John, it states that the law was revealed to us through Moses. The steadfast love, the unending mercy of the Almighty is demonstrated to us in Christ.
1: Wow.
0: So that the actual suzerain of the universe chooses to become the sacrifice that seals his oath in the new covenant. And when the book of Hebrews picks up Jesus and is just overflowing with he's better than, better than, better than, yeah. He's better than the old covenant, he's better than Moses, he's better than the angels, he's better than Abraham, he's better than the high priest, he's better than the temple. Because he takes all of these concepts and wraps them into his very flesh and offers himself to us. It really is mind-blowing.
1: It is. It is beautiful, and it is the reason why we worship him as King of Kings, as Lord of Lords. Let me just say one more thing before we go to break concerning the book, The Epic of Eden. It is full of wonderful charts and graphs and visual aids as well to help you to not only be introduced to these topics, but to get an image that oftentimes will brand a concept into your heart and brain in ways that just propositional statements won't. And so whether you're a visual learner like many, or whether you like just sitting and taking notes with a dictionary nearby, which you probably will need as you read the Epic of Eden. It's
0: there's
1: great.
0: There's a glossary in the back.
1: There is a glossary in the back to help you out. One-stop shopping, folks. That's what that's called. And an index as well. Listen, we're going to take a short break. But when we come back, I'm going to ask Dr. Richter to help to tie two things together. And that is God's original intent and God's final intent. And why are the biblical characters of Noah or Abraham, Moses and David so important to us understanding properly the Old Testament? I believe that this broadcast, hopefully, can spark within many who are listening a hunger and desire to study God's word more. And to, as Dr. Richter said, give you back your Bible all put together again. Don't bifurcate the scriptures. Understand that all of it is God's word, and we can all be edified and blessed as a result. Don't change that dial. The best is yet to come. 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
11: The Unstoppable Gospel offers light in dark times. I'm Carl Claussen, inviting you to pray with me that the light of Jesus would be seen in our upcoming Fall Share event. Lord, you're the light of the world. We pray that many would find you as Savior, even in the middle of share. We want you to be glorified, Jesus. Amen, and let it be. And please continue to pray for share. Thank you.
1: Welcome back to Equip with Chris Brooks. Dr. Sandra Richter is my guest. Dr. Richter, we've been talking about the Old Testament, but just as an aside, I really think that it's important for us to encourage those who are considering lifelong calling in a public ministry to get serious about being trained for that. I get the privilege of working over here at Moody Theological Seminary, Moody Radio, Moody Bible Institute. So I'm kind of partial there. But I want to encourage folks to take a deep dive into studying God's word in a very serious and scholarly way. We need that. We need men and women who can understand how to rightly handle the word of God. We also need Bible teachers, men and women who are passionate about that as well. So I just want to encourage you towards that end. Dr. Richter, you have two chapters, and I'm not going to give you justice by saying in a few moments, tie these two together, but that's all we have. So I'll give you what we have, and that is this chapter 4 of God's original intent and chapter 5, God's final intent. And you've alluded to it a little bit, but can you just bring those beautiful concepts together?
0: Thanks for giving me the chance to do that. When I talked about Meredith Klein, I talked about how he put my Bible together for me. And that is what he demonstrated to me, is that Eden and the New Jerusalem are the great bookends on the story of redemption. And I've found for student after student after student, regardless of how old they are or how sophisticated or unsophisticated they are in their own biblical study, that for them to realize that God's original intention was that the people of God could dwell in the place of God with full access to the presence of God. That was his original intention in Eden, that humanity would have the opportunity to pursue our God-given image that is made in the Creator's image and explore our world and to rule it with kindness and wisdom under his guiding hand. That was his original intention in creating humanity. And that in truth, that is his final intention as well, that the New Jerusalem is all about restoring Eden, all about reinstituting the sons of Adam and the daughters of Eve in their rightful place within the created order, once again in full submission to God's great wisdom, with full access to his presence, and as creatures, but creatures that are restored from our fallenness to live in this amazing universe and to direct it according to his original plans, that's that plan A has always been the plan. And because it was a good plan, there's no reason for a plan B. Mm-hmm. And that Jesus, God the Son, in his humanity and in his deity, has come to be the second Adam to give us that choice and that opportunity back. And that's where we're all headed in our great hope of salvation. Oh my gosh. It thrills my soul. It pulls the Bible together. God's original, God's final intent, they're the same thing.
1: That's beautiful. With a few moments left, one of the ways you've proposed that we can study the Old Testament is through the very figures or characters that we are introduced to. Talk about that structure or approach to studying the Old Testament.
0: Yeah, and that's that covenant structure, which I know in our last session, some folks were going, wow, that's too heady for me. Mm. But reality is, we're talking about six characters. Adam, Noah, Abraham, Moses, David, and Jesus.
1: Yes.
0: Each one of these characters are covenant mediators. They stand as the human that mediates between God and humanity and mediates a covenant relationship with God and humanity. And we can structure the whole story by those six characters. Each one of them represents a covenant. And, of course, Adam, Noah, Abraham, Moses, and David are all Old Testament covenant mediators. And then Jesus is introduced as the great new covenant mediator.
1: Yes.
0: And he himself comes telling us that there's an already and a not yet built into our new covenant faith. The already is his appearance on this earth as a suffering servant. The not yet is his appearance when he is the rider on the white horse, splits the skies, and earth once again becomes the kingdom of our God. And this great hope of Eden is restored. So really, it's a fairly simple outline. I've taught it to folks literally as young as 3 years old, and they've been able to get their hearts around it. And I've taught it to doctoral students as well. This is the outline, and this is what the biblical writers were trying to propose to us.
1: Yes.
0: And again, this is what the biblical author in Matthew 1 is tagging. He's kept his promise. He hasn't failed us once. The dream has never changed. The plan has never changed. And our Heavenly Father is not going to rest until he gets every son of Adam and every daughter of Eve home.
1: This book will not only expand your knowledge of God's word, it will deepen your spiritual life and increase your devotion and passion to know him and to experience the fullness of his presence and full access to his blessings. Dr. Sandra Richter, thank you for the Epic of Eden. Again, I want to encourage folks, you can go to Facebook or Twitter. We have a little short video there on Facebook and Twitter of the Epic of Eden, so you can get a sense of what the study is all about. You can also find other public studies that Dr. Richter has done, but I do want to encourage you, get your hands on a copy of this great book by going to our website, equipradio.org. Dr. Richter, thank you so much for joining me today on Equip.
0: Oh, Chris, it's been great. Hey, and let me throw out there, too, that seedbed.com has translated a bunch of these studies into adult curriculum.
1: Yes.
0: And one of them in particular is the study of Ruth, which is designed for newbies, newcomers, outsiders, folks who maybe have never even stepped foot into a church. And
1: that's great.
0: My heart is particularly targeted at them. So
1: that's
0: go
1: great.
0: Team.
1: Thanks
0: That's
1: for right.
0: having me
1: That's
0: here.
1: Right. God bless you. Listen, folks, this is what it's all about. It's about knowing Christ, knowing the God of our redemption well enough to not only love him and live in relationship with him, but to make him known to those who are in need of the salvation that is found in Christ and in him alone. So, folks, delve deep into the word of God, and you will be blessed. Until we're together again next time, remember, as always, Equip with Chris Brooks is a production of Moody Radio, a ministry of Moody.

0: God doesn't break his promises. Not like I did. I'm Shauna Byer with you here at Moody Radio. And when the kids were little, we took them to Knott's Berry Farm. It's an amusement park in Southern California. And the older kids convinced the youngest to go on this ride that she absolutely did not want to go on. It was a roller coaster and it had these horses that were side by side. I was right next to her and I just said, hey, look at me. I'm not going anywhere. I'm just going to hold your hand. I'll be right here with you the whole time. Well, we were about 30 feet into this ride when the tracks split in opposite directions, literally ripping our hands apart. She was crying, Mom, no. It was an epic mom fail. I mean, she trusted me and I broke my promise. Maybe someone that you've trusted has let you down too, and it's made your heart pull back. Sometimes we put that same fear on God. We assume he's going to do the same thing. But God keeps his promises always. He's not going to let go. God never lets go of your hand. He never fails.
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4: You truly can't take it with you. Hi, Lauren Stibgen here for the Christian Working Woman. I am sure you have heard this statement before, but how do you live it? Let's face it, no amount of accumulation of things or titles or achievements here on earth can be taken to your heavenly home. How much are you thinking about the past or about the future rather than focusing on just this moment? All of this overthinking can lead to feelings of an out-of-balance life and will steal joy from the moment that you are in. This mindset can be difficult. With the ever-present noise and connectivity of our culture, how can you refocus on just this moment? Job 33:4 reminds us that the Spirit of God has made us and the breath of the Almighty gives us life. Pause for a moment and think about the wonder of your life and who gives it to you. Do you wake up each day with gratitude for the wonder of the breath in your lungs? Think about this. You have no control over your breath. You can't earn your breath. You can't work for your breath. It is a gift that powers your body, which is equally as wonderful. If you like scientific variables, a statistical analysis performed on the probability of your unique individual self being born is calculated as 1 in 400 trillion. While I am not a proponent of measuring what God creates, this human statistical analysis gives you an idea of just how amazing you are. I can hear you almost saying to me, but Lauren, the moment I'm in right now is not filled with joy or peace or happiness. Understandably, if you are in a season of unexpected loss of a loved one, illness, job loss, or anything else, you probably want to know when you will move past this. This is why I have brought focus down to the gift and wonder that is your life. Finding gratitude and a moment of centering on this can help you truly know that God created you for a reason. He created you as one of one. And as a follower of Jesus Christ, he chose you to be part of his royal family. Pray today, God, thank you for the breath in my lungs. Thank you for creating me in your image and loving me so much that I know Jesus Christ is my Savior. I am thankful to be part of your royal family, and I rest in this today. So many things can bring our lives out of balance, but God can help root us in his truths that bring us peace. Thanks for joining me this week, and I hope you were encouraged and inspired in your faith, and we'll tune in next week for more from the Christian Working Woman.
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8: 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And so it's important to understand, what is that influence of my family and how do I break out of it?

0: 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Mark is founding pastor of New Life Community Church in Chicago. And I'm Wayne Shepherd. Today we're beginning a new message titled Moving Beyond Your Past from our series Breaking Free. And Mark, we're all affected by our past, for better or for worse. Where you are today is a direct result of the decisions you've made up until this point in life. Do you agree or disagree with that?
1: Absolutely, I agree with that, Wayne. And not only the decisions that we've made, but we're also affected by decisions that others made, our parents, yes, and our family. Yes, And although we're not responsible for their decisions, we are affected by their decisions. And it has a huge effect on us. And sometimes there's a cycle that, well, we have to be intentional about breaking or we will repeat that cycle.
0: It doesn't determine who we are in the future, does it?
1: No. But it does explain why we're struggling in the present.
0: Okay, let's get into the message from Exodus chapter 20. Here's Mark Jobe.
1: All of us here are influenced by our family culture and the generations of good and bad that have been handed down to us and landed in our laps. Spiritually speaking, we call this, well, these are sometimes what we call generational sin. Secular psychologists would shy away from the term sin, but they would still acknowledge the idea that people have a predisposition to make a series of bad choices based on their family history. In fact, here's an illustration. I want you to listen well because this really struck me. In 1874, a long time ago, there was a member of New York State Prison Board noticed that there were six members of the same family that were incarcerated at the same time. The board did some research and looking back a few generations to try to find the original couple who originated the tragic family legacy. So they studied the family genealogy and they discovered that it went back to a couple from 1720, a man who was an alcoholic. He was viewed as having low character, lazy, and to make matters worse, he married a woman who was much like himself. And together they had six daughters and two sons, eight kids. Here's what the report revealed about the approximately 1,200 descendants. Struggled the same. A big wooden statue outside in his yard that he prays to five times a day. Or you say, I don't have any totem pole in my living room that I bow to or pray to. And I don't have any sort of makeshift artificial altar inside of my house that I burn incense to. So most of us, when we talk about idolatry, we think that it's a sin of the past, including seven for murder. They also found out that the state of New York spent $1.5 million, very high for those days, to care for the descendants of this couple. Are you tracking with me? This family had eight kids, basically influenced an entire generation of criminals, alcoholics, prostitutes, people that were incarcerated because they handed down this generational influence. Now, around the same time, they did another study.

man. He married a deeply religious woman by the name of Sarah, who also shared his values. Together they had, help us, 11 children. He needed to be preaching more. I think he was had a little too extra time on his hands there. 11 children. Eventually, Jonathan Edwards became the president of Princeton University. Here's what the researchers discovered about his descendants. They discovered around the same time that they studied the other family's descendants that he had his descendants, among them were 13 college presidents, 65 college professors, 100 of those were attorneys, 32 were state judges, 85 were authors of classic books, 66 were doctors, 80 held political office, including 3 state governors, 3 were state senators, and 1 became the vice president of the United States of America. And what the study concluded is that although your past history does not dictate your future, your past family history does have a strong influence on the way that you can go. Now, some of you are here and you have a terrible family history. Some of you here, if you were to follow the natural flow of your family history, you also would become an alcoholic. You also would end up in prison. You also would have possibly multiple divorces and or infidelity or drug addiction issues in your life. If you followed the natural history, that's what the studies would dictate that you would end up. But I believe in the power of God to change people's cycle and to determine a new history for every individual that is willing to follow the power of God. I believe it. And so today I want to talk to you a little bit about how do we break the cycle of our past and how it influences us and what you can do about it. For some, this is good news. For some, it's bad news depending upon your past. In Exodus chapter 20, verses 4 through 6, here's what it tells us. It's one of the Ten Commandments, but nestled in one of the Ten Commandments is an observation about our heritage and generational influence. It says in verse 4 of Exodus chapter 20, "You shall not make for yourselves an image in the form of anything in heaven above, or on earth beneath, or in the waters below. You shall not bow down to them or worship them, for I, the Lord your God, am a jealous God." Now let me pause here for a moment, and some of you come from backgrounds where you worship in places that have a lot of statues, a lot of images, and you walk into this church and you say, "What's up with this church? Man, you guys are poor. Can't you even afford a little statue?" We on purpose don't have statues or images, graven images of God or Jesus or others. And we don't have them in a place of worship specifically because we're trying to follow this commandment. We don't want anybody to come to church and start to project their worship upon a statue or an image, thinking that that image or statue somehow has holy power or presence of God. And I've been to a lot of countries around the world, and there are statues that are venerated as holy shrines, and people go and pray to those statues and touch those statues and feel like they're very, very holy. And this is strictly forbidden in one of the commandments. Now, I don't believe that it's a sin to make paintings, and I don't even believe that it's a wrong necessarily to have sculptures of holy things, but not in a house of worship and not in a place where people could direct their worship towards those images or statues, because they become then idols in which people pray to. So this commandment tells us it's forbidden to do this. And then because people were having graven images and because people were worshiping images and other things besides the invisible spirit God, he tells us that God is a jealous God.

0: Now, God is not jealous in a sinful way. God is jealous in a holy way, in a protective way, in a way that understands that when you commit yourself to Him, that following Him and His ways makes your life be the best life and the life that God has intended for you. Many people have jealousy out of insecurity. God's not insecure at all. God is self-contained. He needs no one to affirm who He is or to tell Him who He is. He knows who He is, but He's a jealous God in the sense that when a commitment is made to Him, He's jealous over that commitment and over that relationship. And He says, those that worship other idols, those that give their worship to others, He talks about that sinning. He says, punishing the children for the sins of the parents of the third and fourth generation of those that hate Me, but showing love to 1,000 generations of those who love Me and keep My commandments. Jeremiah chapter 32 talks about this as well, and I think it explains it a little bit better. Jeremiah chapter 32 verse 18 says, "Ah, sovereign Lord, You have made the heavens and the earth by Your great power and outstretched arm. Nothing is too hard for You. You show love to thousands, but bring the punishment for the father's sins into the laps of their children after them." Now, I want to explain what this passage is saying and what this passage is not saying. This passage is not saying that God will hold you responsible for your parents' sins. But what this passage does say is that you are negatively or positively impacted by the sins of your parents, your grandparents, your great-grandparents, down to the fourth generation. You are not responsible for their sin, but you are affected by their sin.
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2: 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And let me tell you why I think it's so popular. 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We don't, in our busy lives, we can always read. So just an encouragement to, if you've never tried it, let's try it this week.
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0: I remember when I went into the doctor's office for the first time to see a new doctor, and they had me fill out 3 or 4 pages of medical family history. Anybody else have to do that ever? I'm like, hey, I'm here about me, not about my grandfather. But they wanted to know, is there a history of heart disease? Is there a history of diabetes? Has anybody died of cancer? Is there a propensity in your family towards any kind of chronic illnesses? And they're talking about something that, in a way, I feel like, hey, what's that have to do with me? But see, what a doctor understands is that if there's a predisposition in your family towards diabetes, then chances are that you also could struggle with diabetes because of that biological influence in your life. Spiritually speaking, the same thing happens in our life as well. If there's a history of depression, if there's a history of divorce, if there's a history of addiction, if there's a history of incest, if there's a history of poverty, if there's a history of abuse, sexual, verbal, physical abuse, if there's a history in your family, chances are that you will be influenced by that spiritual history and that cultural history of your family as well. And so it's important to understand, what is that influence of my family and how do I break out of it? So I want to talk to you about a few steps of moving beyond your past today, because I believe I run into a lot of people that desperately need to break the cycles of their past and start new cycles in their future. I'm going to give you a couple of steps that are important to take. Number one, if you're taking notes, write this down. I believe it starts by admitting and confessing what I would call binding cycles in you and your family. You know, before we can ever deal with a problem, we have to admit we have a problem. You learned that if you've ever struggled with addiction, that's one of the first steps in any 12-step recovery program, is that they say you can't deal with an issue that you don't believe you have. You can't deal with a problem unless you acknowledge, I have a problem. You won't go to the doctor unless you admit that you have a physical problem. You won't go to the counselor unless you determine, I need counseling. You'll never deal with an issue in your life unless you come to the realization that I truly have an issue. You know, a lot of us spend a lot of our lives excusing what we have and making it sound normal. So the husband that has an anger issue gives his wife a black eye, bruises. And then finally when he goes back and he says, you know, you made me do that. You know that, right? You pushed me to the edge. And I didn't want to do it. I love you, honey. I don't want to do that. But you pushed me, and because of you, I did that. And if she feels like it's not normal and wants to say something about it, you know, he tries to make it sound like everybody does that. Like, well, you know, at least I didn't break your jaw like Jose down the block did to his wife. And, you know, my father used to do this and he was a lot worse than that. This is kind of normal. This is normal behavior. Everybody kind of does this. And so if it's normal, then you should accept it as normal in your life. And if you're around abuse long enough, you start to feel like, okay, well, it's no big deal. It's normal. This happens in every household. Everybody goes through this. And the reality is that you'll never deal with a problem until you realize I can't excuse it. This is an issue. Hello? And so it is in our spiritual life as well. You start asking yourselves, what are the binding tendencies in my life? Is there a pattern in my family's past? Do my siblings or children struggle with the same tendencies in their life? Some people talk about generational curses. I really don't like that term curses, because I believe in Jesus Christ, every curse has been broken. Every curse has been broken. Galatians chapter 3 verse 13 says, Christ has redeemed us from the curse of the law, being made a curse for us, for it is written, cursed is every man that hangs on a tree. I believe that in the power of Jesus, every curse has been broken. And so I don't look at this as generational curses. I look at this as generational influence in our life. Some people struggle with the negative influence on their life and the family background of defeatism, divorce, pessimism, selfishness, greed, anger, addictions, laziness. One person's dysfunctional behavior becomes the model or the example for the next generation. A Christian psychologist, Kevin Lehman, he's written a couple of books. One of the books is The Birth Order Book. The other book is What Your Childhood Memories Say About You. He says that it's a combination of both our DNA, so to speak, and our mode of operation. Dysfunctional families beget dysfunction, he explains, adding that even sometimes When children are adopted from birth, they may have the tendencies to mirror their biological parents, even though they've never been raised by those biological parents. I believe that we reproduce family culture. Studies show that families tend to reproduce their own culture and dysfunctions from one generation to the next generation. For example, selfish parents tend to produce selfish children. An alcoholic parent is likely to produce alcoholic children. Spousal abusers often produce children who grow up to abuse their spouses or are abused by their spouses. And it takes one generation to rise up and say, I will not pass this down to the next generation. My kids and grandkids and great-grandkids will not perpetuate this cycle in their life either. Jeremiah chapter 14 verse 20 says, O Lord, we acknowledge our wickedness and the guilt of our fathers. We have indeed sinned against you. You see, part of breaking free is admitting and confessing that there is an issue, first of all, in your life, but also in your family culture. So it starts with admitting and confessing there is an issue. And I can't excuse my anger issue by saying, well, I'm half Irish and half Puerto Rican, so that's why I blow up all the time. It's just sort of, you know, it's my personality. No, no, you can't excuse it that way. You can't blame it on your heritage. Don't tell me, well, Pastor, on my side of the tracks, everybody. No, no, no. I don't care what everybody did. You are not everybody, and you are called to live a different life at a different level with a different system, with a different God, with a different character, with a different value. That's your calling.
1: It starts by admitting and confessing binding cycles. That's the first step for moving beyond your past. Today's message with Mark Job. 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If you've missed any of the messages from this series called Breaking Free, What It Means to Walk Tall Again, let me invite you to catch up right now by visiting boldsteps.org. While you're there on the website, you'll also want to check out our special Bold Step gift we're offering exclusively this month from pastor and author Louis Giglio. Mark is called Goliath Must Fall, and one of the giants that Louis takes on is addiction. That feels especially relevant right now.
2: It does, and I love the image of a giant in our life that needs to come down. David was facing something insurmountable without the power of God. There are so many people today in our society that have been lured into addictions, and now that addiction has become the giant.
1: Right.
2: You know, Wayne, I've pastored in the city of Chicago for many, many years, and everything from hardcore heroin addicts to cocaine addicts to so many other addictions. And you say, oh, that's great, Pastor Mark, that's not me. But let me just
1: let's stop for a moment. Yeah.
2: Because anything that you go to make you feel better and relieve your pain that eventually starts to take over your life, and you need it when you're going through a difficulty. Mm-hmm. You went to it to just get relief, but now it's become your master. That is an addiction. That can be chocolate silk pie, or that can be a pornography that you go to. It could be a lot of things in your life, not just alcohol or hardcore drugs. That giant must fall, or that giant will rule you. Giglio gives some real practical, good, insightful lessons in overcoming addiction in this book called Goliath Must Fall.
1: 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I'm Wayne Shepherd. That's our time today. Be sure to come back next week, though, when Mark continues with the final half of this message called Moving Beyond Your Past. We'll learn more about the binding cycles in our family history and steps to move beyond our past. 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
3: Just because it's normal doesn't mean it's good. I'm Shauna Beyer with you here at Moody Radio. I think I had a pretty normal childhood. I grew up in SoCal, not too far from the beach. My dad was the director for finance and marketing films at Warner Brothers Studios. So from time to time, we would go to Hollywood or Westwood to the film premieres. We drink Pepsi out of wine glasses and chatted up with the cast. I was a teenager when I mentioned that to a friend of mine, and their reaction told me this was not normal. 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It doesn't stand out. Which is great if you're having great experiences, but not so great when it comes to generational sin. We want to know about it so we can repent. It was Pete Scazzaro who said, Jesus may live in our hearts, but Grandpa lives in our bones. Ask the Lord to show you if there's generational sin in your family line, and then repent and renounce it in Jesus' name. The freedom from it begins with you.
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8: 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Let my teaching fall on you like rain. Let my speech settle like dew. Let my words fall like rain on tender grass, like gentle showers on young plants. I will proclaim the name of the Lord. How glorious is our God. That's Deuteronomy 32:2-3, the Moody Radio verse of the week.
3: It's hard to let go of things that belong to people that we love. I'm Shauna Beyer with you here at Moody Radio. I got to visit my mama last week, and she has a walker and she has a wheelchair. And I have a walker because I'm healing from a broken heel. And also she's got my dad's walker and his wheelchair as well. And we had to laugh at one point at how many wheelie things were in her apartment. This past Saturday, Moody Radio partnered with Johnny and Friends to collect wheelchairs and walkers and crutches, and it was so much more than equipment just changing hands. People were grieving what those wheelchairs represented, and they were letting go of something that no longer serves them, that they don't need anymore, so that it could serve someone else. If you donated, thank you. And it truly makes me wonder in my own life if there are things that I'm holding on to that I just don't need in this season. Maybe you're clinging to things as well. We can give it to God today. It's just one of the ways that we say, I trust you to provide for me in the next season.
9: Christianity, to my knowledge, is the only religion that's based on what someone else has done on our behalf.
10: Yes.
9: So I would say just exhale for a moment and realize, as much as you would, I'd love to give you a to-do list. Maybe the first step really is that Psalm 46, be still
10: and
9: know that, cease striving and know that I am God, and know that, like, a deep soul resting in the fact that He is God and I am not.
2: Welcome to Family Life Today, where we want to help you pursue the relationships that matter most. I'm Dave Wilson.
11: And I'm Ann Wilson, and you can find us at familylifetoday.com. This is Family Life Today. Hey, you know, it's been great having some time off, which is not really time off.
2: I mean, the knees are healing.
11: Yes.
2: I'm starting to walk.
11: Yeah.
2: And it's been a little bit relaxing over the last few days. But you know what's really even better?
11: Having time off while still listening to all the great guests that are coming on the show.
2: Bingo. I can't wait to hear what Cheryl and Laura Story will be discussing today. Laura is the best.
11: We love her.
9: I'll often say, you know, you can't always choose what you walk through. Mm-hmm. You can always choose how you walk through what you walk through. Mm-hmm. And so if you feel like you're not in control of what's happening with your health or any of these things, we can choose to continue to trust God and in many ways revere Him. Mm-hmm. An example of not doing that, I think about a woman in our church who was married, unhappily married for 20 years and husband unfaithful, just sad story. They divorced and then she spent the next 20 years bitter and resentful. Mm-hmm. So you look at it and think, okay, so she basically had 40 years of unhappiness.
10: Right.
9: And her not being willing to let go and forgive and to trust that God has a good story, that He's writing a good story, even though it had some hard pieces.
10: Right.
9: Things that she would, you know, that none of us would wish upon anyone. And so I think that reverence is also looking at the hard path that the Lord has led us down. The hard, you know, a lot of people have just devastating stories from their childhood.
10: Right.
9: How do we trust a God that allows that?
10: Yeah.
9: And I don't have all the answers for that.
10: Right.
9: But I do know just because sin shows up in a certain part of our story, it doesn't mean that God is any less good. I was at an event in, Houston, Texas. That's where I was. And we were doing this benefit concert for the victims of this flood that had come through.
10: Yes.
9: And so many people had lost so much.
10: Yes.
9: And this woman, you know, I'm just there singing songs. And this woman walks right up to me and she goes, "So why does God allow bad things to happen?" And I'm like, wow, is there a theologian around here that can answer this? But what I was able to say to her, I was like, you know, that would take a long time for me to even try to explain. And I'd still do it poorly. I said, but the two things I see in scripture, I see two answers that the Lord gives us from His word. Mm-hmm. One is in Romans 5, where it talks about that, you know, sin entered the world through the fall. Mm-hmm. So yeah, God is not the author of evil.
10: Right.
9: But that's not the only answer we see. Mm-hmm. We also see John 9, where this man is born blind. Mm-hmm. The disciples are like, whose fault is this?
10: Right.
9: Yeah, who is this? Exactly. And Jesus says, you know, he was born blind that the works of God might be displayed.
10: Right.
9: So I think there's something in there with revering God and seeing that even though he is not the author of evil.
10: Yeah.
9: But Johnny Erickson Tada, one of my favorite people ever.
10: When we were talking about you coming on, she was the person that I mentioned.
9: Yes,
10: because one of my favorite people.
9: She's so dear.
10: Oh my goodness.
9: Yeah, she's wonderful. But something that she has said before that I just kind of hid in my heart was, God often uses that which He hates to accomplish that which He loves.
10: Absolutely.
9: And that's where we revere God and just trusting Him to say, like, I didn't see my story going this way. I didn't see my marriage, my family, whatever it is, going this, my career going this direction, Lord, but I have to trust that you are sovereign and that you are working this together for good, even yes. when it doesn't,
10: even
9: feel,
10: when it
9: good.
10: Doesn't feel good.
9: And that, yeah. and that's reverence.
10: I will say this. So I was born with congenital nevi and my response to that, when you become self-aware and you're like, okay, I'm different. Mm-hmm. It was to hide and I wanted to stay hidden. So we can do all of the things that, we want, that God, you want me to do, but let's not do that out front. Let's do that, right? Let's do that in writing. Let's do that in, you know, in coaching and talking to people. And, but what we're not going to do is get in front of people and say, here I am with all of my imperfections on display. This isn't anything yeah. that is hidden. Like I stand up and you see.
9: Like you would never do like a podcast or anything.
10: Oh yeah. Like no.
9: With microphones. Like,
10: why would we do that and speak? And why in the world would we do that? But I remember when the Lord spoke to me, I've called you to write and teach. And just impressed upon my heart that through you, I will get glory. Mm-hmm. You're not to focus on how you look, how you appear to people. Just love God and love people. Mm-hmm. That's all I want you to do. And do it with the gifts and talents and calling that I've given you. And let me do the rest. There was a time in my life where I didn't know if I would ever get married. I've been married twice. I was divorced. God, oh my goodness, such a sweet season with the Lord through that period. I have been married to an amazing man for the last 18 years. Very well loved despite my imperfections, right? Maybe
9: that's
10: even
9: so beautiful.
10: Because of, right? And then I can see God's wisdom when I think about what I could have been without these imperfections, right? I have asked him for healing and like Paul, he has said, no, my grace is sufficient for you. And I'm grateful now, but I wasn't for such a very long time because it's a struggle to get to the point where you can say, God, I accept not just that this thing that has happened to me or this thing that's a part of who I am, part of my makeup is part of my story, did happen, you know, but that you're going to work good out of it. And you decided not to act because that was the best for me at the time. That's a hard pill towards reverence to swallow.
9: 100%. And Paul is such a rock star, but man, he says the craziest stuff.
10: He does. Like yes, he does.
9: I was talking about Romans 5.
10: This,
9: right? Exactly. I was talking about Romans 5. One of my favorite verses is when he starts talking about rejoice in your suffering. Because at first you're like, what
10: are you talking about?
9: What in the world? But he goes on to say, because suffering produces endurance, and endurance produces character, and character produces hope, and hope does not disappoint.
10: Right.
9: I mean, this a few years ago, just had a little bit of a light bulb moment when I realized, and I think of it in the context of my kids, that it's not the vacation Bible school that I'm sending my kids to that is producing character in them.
10: That's right.
9: The Lord uses that. It's not even the scripture memory that I'm making them do.
10: No.
9: It's not the, you know, Sunday school attendance, all of that. The Lord uses all of that. But if they just did those things in a perfect world that I curated for them, I created and curated, meaning protecting them from any sort of harm or suffering, then the Lord would not, it wouldn't be the right ingredients to do the work that he desires to do in the life of my kids.
10: Right.
9: And in my life as well.
10: Ooh.
9: So again, back to reverence, it's revering the Lord to say the Lord knew that my daughter Josie would have a father with a brain injury.
10: Yes.
9: That would have a vision deficit and a memory deficit. Mm-hmm. And that he would have seasons of stepping back because of his health. Like all of these things, the Lord knew that. Mm-hmm. And at first, you know, Josie's 13 now. So maybe 10 years ago, I began to see how the disability in our family, kind of how it was affecting the children.
10: Sure.
9: And both my husband and I, lots of fear and anxiety about that. Mm. But here we are 10 years later, and things are not easier in any way. But I can honestly say I am seeing my kids grow in their character and in their ability and in endurance. It's exactly like Paul says it. I'm seeing that develop in them because of how they are applying the truths of God that they're learning with their real life hardships.
10: Yes.
9: And that has been a beautiful thing to see.
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10: I do want to ask you to pray for the people who are listening, for them to be transformed by recognizing God's faithfulness and goodness. But before we do that, I know that there's somebody that's listening that's like, you know, that sounds great for you. And that sounds great for Cheryl, but I read my word and I don't get reverencing God. Mm-hmm. I am in this situation and I don't understand why he's not showing up for me. Mm. I can't believe when I read in the scripture where David says that I would have fainted if I hadn't believed to see the goodness of the Lord in the land of the living. I'm in the land of the living and I see no goodness here.
9: Yeah.
10: What can that person do to begin to see God with new eyes?
9: I think, first of all, it's, you know, I know you use the word do, and there is an aspect of, you know, action on our part, but just remembering that God, that's one of the things that's different about our religion per se than other religions, is that other religions are based on what we do for some God or some entity, some deity. In Christianity, to my knowledge, is the only religion that's based on what someone else has done on our behalf.
10: Yes.
9: So I would say, dear brother or sister, just, you know, exhale for a moment and realize, as much as you would, I'd love to give you a to-do list of things to do to grow in this area. Mm-hmm. Maybe the first step really is that Psalm 46, be still
10: and
9: know that it cease from striving and know that I am God and know that it's not like an intellectual no, it's like a deep soul resting in the fact that he is God and I am not.
10: Yes.
9: And I think that's a good first step. I'd say the other thing, all of the stuff we've talked about today is not meant to be done outside of community. We have to believe that even though, you know, our relationship with the Lord begins as a personal relationship with the Lord, that's about the only thing personal. it is an interpersonal faith.
10: Yes.
9: And when he calls us.
10: He calls us to a body.
9: Yes. And he calls us the bride of Christ. He's not talking about you're my bride and you're my bride. He's not a polygamist. He is married to the church, and it's just this reminder of how much we need each other to, when we're having those hard seasons. I had someone come up to me after church and they said, hey, I'm going through a really hard season and I don't know if I should be singing the song, like you're singing the song about the goodness of God. Mm-hmm. All my life you've been faithful. All my life. I don't even know if I should be singing that because I just don't believe it. And I was able to say to them, no, it's when we don't believe it. That's when we need to sing it all the more.
10: Yes.
9: And not just us singing it. And even if you are at a place where you can't sing it, that's why you still come to church and you allow your brothers and sisters to sing it over you and believe for you until as the Lord is doing that deep work of restoring your own faith.
10: That's so good, Laura. That's so good. Well, would you pray for that person?
9: Oh, I would love that.
10: Thank you.
9: Father, we know that you are near to the brokenhearted. You're near to those who are crushed in spirit. And you are a God who weeps with your people and deeply feels those emotions. And even a God that calls us, like we see in the Psalms, to be honest with you. I think about David saying, how long, O Lord, will you forget us forever? You delight when we come to you with our honesty. But you are not a God that leaves us there. You are a God who does that beautiful work of restoring our faith, because our faith was never built upon our own efforts. Mm-hmm. Our faith was never based on the amount of Bible studies we did or the Christian track record we have. Mm-hmm. It's only based on your faithfulness and ultimately the work of Christ on the cross for us. So I pray that that dear brother or sister right now would feel your spirit. And if they don't, that they would surround themselves both with your word and your people until they do. We pray it all in the name of Jesus. Amen.
10: Amen. Okay, so Laura, we talked a lot about how reverence impacts us individually, mm-hmm. but how does it impact us as a married couple? How does it work for our marriages? Mm.
9: You know, I don't think it's just a coincidence that people get married in churches. I think when you get married, you're coming before the Lord and you're making vows to each other, but in many ways we're making vows to him. Mm-hmm. Marriage was his idea in the first place.
10: Yes.
9: And I always envision a marriage, you know, people will say, you know, between the two people, and it's like, yeah, it's between two people with God in the center, mm-hmm. and a whole lot of other people surrounding you, pushing you towards each other constantly. Mm-hmm. And that's what our marriage has been like, at least. But ultimately, it's the vows we take before the Lord, because it can't just be about how much I love my spouse. You know, mm-hmm. I think about Martin and I, we were just like giddy happy when we got married. Mm-hmm. But as everyone knows, you don't just stay giddy happy for 22 years. Yeah. But really what holds a marriage together, is that commitment that we make to the Lord. So in many ways, it's the reverence towards God that holds our marriages together. And I'll tell you another interesting story. We hit a really rough patch about 5 years in, and I'll never forget, we're sitting there with a marriage counselor, and to help you understand kind of what was so tough, Martin's unable to drive, unable to work. Mm-hmm. So we're sitting there and he's frustrated with me, mm-hmm. that I get to work. And I'm frustrated with him that I have to work. Mm-hmm. Or he's frustrated with me that he doesn't get to drive. And I'm frustrated that he can't drive and I have to drive all the time. You know, mm-hmm. So there's all this frustration. And I'll never forget the counselor asking us. He said, you know, if I was to ask you guys, what's the biggest problem in your marriage, what would you say? And we both immediately, Martin's brain injury. Like, it's the only thing we'd agreed on in months. We said, Martin's brain injury, biggest problem in our marriage. And the counselor goes, wrong. Mm. He said, the biggest problem in your marriage is your sin. Mm. The biggest problem in your marriage is your selfishness, both of you. Mm-hmm. And once we began to see marriage as an opportunity to die to self.
10: Yes.
9: And that's a huge part of reverence, mm-hmm. is this humbly coming before the Lord, acknowledging him as not only God, but God over every relationship in our life, mm-hmm. every aspect of every relationship in our life. I think that was a big turning point for us, and really how reverence has played a big role in our marriage.
10: You know, I am thinking about the person who has a spouse that is a non-believer, mm-hmm. or a spouse who maybe is not willing to deal with trauma or triggers, or to sit down with a counselor and hear, mm-hmm. that your problem is really sin. How does reverence from one spouse impact a marriage? How can it?
9: Well, first of all, just acknowledging what your job is in your marriage. Mm-hmm. You are not responsible for saving your spouse. That is, we have a Messiah to do that.
10: Yes.
9: God is the one that draws hearts. And so acknowledging what our role is and what our role isn't. Mm-hmm. We cannot nag him into the kingdom. Right. That is not a great strategy. Right. but our role is showing in the way that we live, showing just the beauty of God and the holiness of God and the trustworthiness of God, mm-hmm. in the way that we revere him. Mm-hmm. Whether that's through, you know, the habits we've talked about, you know, church, God's word, prayer, things like that. our goal, honestly, is to make an unbelieving spouse curious.
10: Right.
9: And when they see a transformed life, then they become curious. So Martin and I became a Christian before he did. Mm-hmm. And he just began to see something different about me.
10: Yeah.
9: And I've heard so many stories because the truth is a believer makes a better spouse. And
10: yes.
9: So like you're, whether they believe it or not, they're seeing aspects of your joy that's not tethered to circumstances, mm-hmm. your respect for them, not because they're necessarily acting in a respectful way, but because the Lord's commanded us to respect our spouses, and they're seeing different ways that the Holy Spirit is changing your heart. That becomes the testimony.

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And it was nice that they asked me to share a song, just an old hymn that has formed my life in the area of reverence.

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2: It's Crazy Money Day. Hi, I'm Chuck Bentley with My Money Life from Crown. 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Ultimately, choose advisors whose character matches their competence. It's just as important as their investment performance. Jason Curlin lacked integrity and paid the consequences, 13 years in federal prison. The judge told the court that his luck had run out. 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
6: 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I'm Chris Fabry. 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Thank you for using this ministry to introduce people to the unstoppable gospel. 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
7: Doing what Jesus says doesn't always make sense. 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
9: I need a little good news today, and maybe you do too. 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Today I'm depending on you to help change that one story at a time, one phone call at a time. 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What good thing is happening in your life right now, big or small? Have you been waiting for something that's finally happened? Did you finally finish that kitchen remodel you thought would take a week and it stretched into 3 months? Did you get the promotion you were hoping for at work? The job you were looking for that you applied for? Has something sparked delight in your life? Oh, call and tell me about it. 877-548-3675. It is just you and me today at the Radio Backyard Fence, the Good News Fence. 877-548-3675. Doesn't have to be big. In fact, finding the small bit of good news might be just what we need. Find us online at chrisfabrylive.org. Let me thank Ryan for doing all things technical. Trish is traveling today. Lisa's in the chair. Josh will be answering your calls. And since it's Friday, that's right, it's time for the fabulous Fabry Friday Sigh. What does it do, Chris? I'll tell you. One, we oxygenate your blood. Two, we get your endorphins going. Three, we raise your serotonin level. Four, we promote lymphatic drainage. And five, we stimulate your parasympathetic system. That's why we call it the five lung languages. We also stimulate your vagus nerve. We help you release acetylcholine. And don't you dare forget what it does to cortisol dissipation. Take in 4 seconds of air through your nose right now. Hold it 4 seconds. One, two. And then, as you release that air through your mouth, push on the left side of your rib cage to get rid of all that bad carbon dioxide. Give a sigh today for the good news in your life. Have you seen a prodigal return? Have you found a lost coin or a lost set of car keys? Little Fifi ran off and a neighbor found her and brought her home. You got your property tax bill and it didn't go up. See, I'm a fiction writer. What have you been waiting for? Graduation? Did you pass a test? Maybe something was broken and you fixed it. Maybe it's a relationship that's been restored, or at least you feel like the door is open just a little bit. Today's fabulous Fabry Friday Sigh is dedicated to the good news you're not going to see on some news website, because just about everything there skews negative. It does. Have you noticed that? It's like I've been following the Chicago Cubs for months now, you know. And watching them and seeing, are they going to make it? And the Brewers are so good, et cetera, et cetera. So anytime I'll click on the news, a news website, immediately it will pop up. Here's the reason why the Cubs are not going to make it. You know, here's the bad news about the pitching staff. And this is on the injured list, et cetera. It's all skewed negative. And the reason why that is, I think, is because we hanker for the negative. We gravitate toward the negative for some reason. And I'm reminded as we begin this conversation from moments in my own life when I judged something to be bad news and it turned into good news eventually. Maybe you have a story like that. I think you get what I mean. Today we're going to slow down a little bit. Think a little bit about our lives. Go a little deeper. And maybe what you share will jog somebody out of a spiritual stupor they're in, because they cannot see anything good in their life right now. So here's the number. We got all the lines except for one open. 877-548-3675. I wanted to do something a little lighter here on the next last Friday in September. And boy, has September been good news for those of us in the desert. It was hot all summer. And September came and it's like somebody opened the window and turned a fan on and you could just feel the change. So I have some good news for you, some small things that have happened to me, but I don't want to dominate the conversation. I will if you force me to, but I'd rather talk to you. And a week ago, I was telling Ryan and Lisa, a week ago we had a caller who said that he'd been listening a long time, but this was the first time that he'd ever called, and it was on September 11th. He was in the Pentagon when the plane hit. He lost some friends that day, and you could hear it in his voice. But he called, he shared a little of his heart, shared a little of his story, and it was so good to hear him. I want to hear you. Maybe you have never called. You've been saying, I will never pick up the phone, but you've got some good news. There's something that has happened in your life, and I want you to tell me about it. 877-548-3675. Before I go to your calls, here's some good news. Tricia is on location today. She's in Florida.

0: If you've ever wanted to see what Dr. Michael Radonik looks like in person, find out. You can just go to the Open Line website, go to moodyradio.org and click on Open Line. All right. Sarah is up first in Indiana. Sarah, tell me your good news today.
1: Hi, Chris. This is so fun to talk to you.
0: Yay, you made it.
1: I did, first time. So ever since the start of my marriage, I was in a tough relationship and really some bitterness, some heavy bitterness took root. And it was just a really long season, 14, 15 years of really struggling to appreciate someone. It became very dark for me. And I was convicted about it all the time and just couldn't seem to be healed. And God used Deuteronomy, the scripture in chapter 30, about choose life so that you and your children may live. He is your light and length of days. And so not only did he really do a work in healing my heart, my resentment, and that relationship, it also made me healthy again. And I've been able to do something I've always wanted to do, which is play piano at our church and be part of a worship team. And I hadn't played in 15 years. And so there's victory in a relationship, and there's personal growth even in my 40s, and I'm really excited about it.
0: I can hear it in your voice, Sarah, and the and when you talked about the music and playing the, is it, do you play an actual piano or is it the keyboards that you play?
1: It's technically a keyboard.
0: Okay. Yep. So you play the keyboard, and when you do that, what happens on the inside of you?
1: You know, it's a true act of worship. After experiencing healing from a very, very long, dark cloud.
0: Yeah. Good for you. There is music in the middle of the struggle, in the middle of the tension. There's Sarah. That's her good news today. I guarantee somebody need to hear that today, that there is life. There is abundant life. There's somebody who answered this on Facebook and talked about starting to write a book about abundant life. I want to read that. I want to read also, because there's some very, very good responses on Facebook. Kristen said, and put a picture of this. I finally had a visit from a praying mantis today, something I look forward to every year. I love the outdoors, always seek out certain creatures to visit. Silly, I know. What can I say? It made my day. Kristen, it is not silly. I mean, some people might say that, but no, that's not silly. You look at that. This is part of God's creation. I don't know why he made that praying mantis. Any more than Debbie, she says, right now, as she answered this, right now there is a beautiful female hummingbird at my feeder. And that caused two things to happen to me. Number one, I want to see a picture of the hummingbird at the feeder. But number two, how'd you know it was a female? And I haven't looked that up yet online, and I probably could figure it out in 30 seconds or less. But I'd rather just sit in the tension and the mystery. How does somebody who sees a hummingbird know if it's a male or a female? You got an answer for that? Let's have a little bit of delight here today and tell me some good news. What is it? What's the good news that is going on in your life? My first grandbaby, Edie says. I'm 65, and my first grandbaby was born the day after my birthday. She's so precious. Little good news, 877-548-3675.
2: 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Oh, good afternoon. It's John Hemmer. 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
3: 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Oh, only got two lines available now. 877-548-3675. Linda says on Facebook, my husband has gotten a cochlear implant and he can now hear me. We have conversations. It's such a blessing to our daily life together. How many things do we take for granted every day? Like being able to have a conversation with somebody who can hear you and have that back and forth. And then when that leaves, what that does to you. And then when it comes back, Linda, give your husband a big hug. Denise is in Vermont. What is Vermont like, Denise, in September?
4: Well, our mountains catch fire with all the color.
3: Yes. Oh, I bet it's gorgeous.
4: Oh, it gets gorgeous. It hasn't turned yet, but it's heading there.
3: Well, tell me your good news.
4: Okay, well, I've got two good newses. One, to preface it, I have been labeled as homeless. I got evicted from an apartment, and I've been homeless for a little while. I was supposed to, my homeless voucher was supposed to end on the 23rd, and it just got extended to October 11th. So that is such good news. I couldn't stop praising God for that, because now I've got that much more time to find a place, and I have one a place on the horizon. So I'm looking.
3: Oh, I can hear the relief in your voice. Even if it's just for, you know, a couple of weeks, it's still like, that gives me space, right?
4: Yes. And the other thing is, on the 31st of August, I had hip surgery. They replaced my right hip. They did it robotically, so there was less invasiveness with it. But they were telling me it's going to take me like 3 months to recover, da-da-da-da-da-da-da. I am walking with a walker, walking with a cane, and sometimes even walking without either.
3: Wow, that was fast then.
4: Yeah, and I'm bending down, and I'm not lifting a lot of things. I've started to lift a few things, but not very many. But I'm bending down and, you know, picking things up off the floor and everything else. Wow. And able to grab my car door.
3: That is good news, Denise. I'm so glad you're seeing that progress. You just to see a little bit of progress, whether it's a health thing or a relationship thing, you know, just a door opening or a window opening just a little bit in a relationship. That makes a big difference, and I can tell you're really, really thankful. So tell me about this place that you think you might be able to go in October. Is that a sure thing, or you're praying about it? What's going on?
4: Well, I'm still praying about it. A friend of mine and I, she is 67, and she just had a year ago a heart transplant, and I have some medical background, so I had said I wanted to help her. She's supposed to have somebody 24/7 with her. So I said, why don't we get an apartment together?
3: Sounds like a perfect.
5: that's just, you know, that's, you're helping her, she's helping you, you're there together.
4: Yes.
5: That sounds like the perfect answer to both of the struggles, right?
4: Yeah, and it's interesting because while we were at the hotel, she said to me, where do you go to church? And I said, Bible Baptist. She said, you're kidding me. I've been looking for a Baptist church.
5: There it is.
4: So now I've got her involved with the church, too.
5: Good news. Good news all around. Denise, thank you. Thank you for even in the hip surgery, the pain and the voucher that you needed, the situation you're in, you're still smiling. There's the chuckle. I can tell there's a joy about what you're about your life. And even if what you're going through is hard, there's something underneath. And it's other people who are going to ask you, so why are you this way? What is it about you? When you have people start asking you those questions, you're on a good track, and you're giving good news. Denise, thank you. Sue, let's go down to Fort Lauderdale. Sue is in Florida. Go right ahead, Sue.
6: Well, hi. I just wanted to share a story. My daughter and her family had been looking for the perfect puppy for the last 4 months, and he had to put up with an old, cranky other little dog. And we went in looking at all the little advertisements and went in to look at the one, and he wasn't there quite yet. And it was truly God sent. This little puppy was there, dropped off, had just been checked out, and the family just bonded with him. He is the perfect puppy for my grandkids, my daughter and son. It's just, I've never seen a perfect puppy like this. So it was a little God gift to the family.
5: Wow.
6: And he's loving it too, but it was a godsend. It's so good on all levels.
5: So was this at the shelter that you went to look for the perfect puppy?
6: It was like one of those kind of shelters. Yeah.
5: Yeah. Good for you.
6: Yeah. We were actually waiting for the puppy they were thinking about getting, but it was at a foster home and, you know, far away. And, you know, so we waited and waited and said, well, let's look at this one. And all of a sudden it was just an attachment. It was just miraculous.
5: So what kind of dog is it? A beagle? Is a Bichon Frise?
6: A little Chihuahua dachshund. And it actually gets along with this 17-year-old older Chihuahua that we were so afraid of. So it's just, we couldn't ask for, you know, the whole puzzle came together beautifully.
5: The perfect puppy. What is it
6: the
5: about?
6: Perfect puppy.
5: What is it about animals? What is it about the dogs, cats, whatever, that just bring such delight to us? You got an answer for that?
6: I would say it's God's unconditional love. They are the only creature, I won't say that. A pig is smart, a horse, you know, a lot of people have a lot of wonderful connections, but they have God's unconditional love.
5: Yeah. I don't disagree with that. I love that thought. You know, when you see an animal like that and you see the tail wagging and you see this affinity that the dog has, I'll use a dog, that runs to you and has this wide-eyed look, and who knows what's going through the mind. I read this thing the other day about how if a dog runs and grabs a toy and brings it back, what that psychologically, what happens, and I don't know if they, you know, put like 100 dogs on a couch and ask them. But it's supposed to be, this is my treasure. This is what I have in the den. You know, they would go get something else, a piece of food, a steak or, you know, meat or whatever. But the dog goes and gets what is most meaningful to them, which is, you know, a toy that they may have, and brings it to you and just sits there or stands there or jumps up on you because they want you to have what they have found. And I thought that makes an awful lot of sense. And especially the unconditional love. I want to give you something, not take from you. I want to give you something because I value you. That's what they said, at least in the article. Amy is in Pennsylvania. Amy, tell me where in Pennsylvania. What region?
7: North of Philadelphia by about an hour.
5: Okay. You don't root for the Phillies, do you?
7: You mean the baseball team?
5: Yeah. They're the baseball team. Yeah. Because I'm rooting for the Cubs, and the Phillies are right. You know, they're neck and neck with the Cubs. So I don't want the Phillies to win.
7: Oh my goodness! You know, like I think we all like have that picture in our head of the poster of Brad Leaves just kneeling and like saying hallelujah in 2008 when they won the pennant, but. You know,
5: I had no idea. No idea you're going to take me there, Amy. That's really good. I'm glad to talk with another baseball fan. Okay, but you didn't call for that. There's good news. There's other good news that you have for me. What is it?
7: I've just really kind of got to pinch myself and rejoice that. Like, I think it's been a long journey for my dad and with struggling with human nature and what his childhood was like. And then he was always an alcoholic and not a good dad, left my mom when I was five. And my sister and I visited him a lot, but until we were in college, but he was always like a state away, but He was not a very good dad, just emotionally not very involved. It was a revelation for me to learn in college that, you know, God is a, like, emotionally involved father. But he would, like, try, but then, like, mess up and then, like, withdraw. And I wouldn't hear from him for ages. And then it would happen again, I guess. Then some many times he would vilify me to try to hide something he did. And then, I'm 54. I'm 54 now. And he's 83. So it's a miracle that he had already come to visit me 2 months ago with his wife, and they, my stepmom, and they were here for a week, and now they're flying me out next week to see them, and because they moved farther away, and he's just an emotionally like a kind father, and like cares about my life and helps me with things now. Like, it's very unusual, so I really really found it important to go see him, because I don't know, you know, how many more years we have, and I really haven't flown that much. So, in the last 10 years. So, I'm just really thankful to be able to go visit him, and know that he's my dad, and to know that he really loves the Lord. And this side of eternity, it's very vivid to us. And hard to imagine, I think, a lot of times how it's short, but it is short. And I'm going to have the longer end of the stick after when we're both in heaven. So I just rejoice in that and thank God for that.
5: What good news. Well, do you think that it was him coming to Christ that made the big change in his life? Because from what you talk about when you were young and to today, it sounds like a total transformation.
7: It is a total transformation. I think one thing that'd be important for you to know is that when I was born, I mean, he had always been a churchgoer. We were in the OPC. I was raised in that, and he was always, you know, talking about God, he didn't really talk about God, I guess, that much, as much as now, but he was in AA, he's been in AA for about 30 years. I just think that it's a continual revelation of when you have relationship in your life, and you begin, you know, good relationships that, because that's the antidote. If you learn about addiction, I haven't suffered from that, my dad, but to learn about it, I've learned the antidote to addiction is healthy relationships. And then, and you're able to see yourself more clearly. And, you know, I think those things have helped him more than anything, and being able to accept himself and not be trying to please an unpleasable godfather in his head, you know, that God is unpleasable, like, you know, not saying that he would think God was unpleasable, but that he would be trying to be perfect, and there's no way to, you know, that's a really bad self-image, like, because it's an impossible and deceitful self-image.
5: Well, it sounds like he had a lot of shame and guilt in his life that kept him from you, you know, it kept him from... And you know what you said, and
7: he has that book, by John Bradshaw about shame, inner child or something. Yeah. And
5: you said something a little earlier though that really caught my attention, and that it was he was always a state away. And what you meant is, you know, there's distance from him. He's living in the next state. But I wonder how many people are listening right now who had a dad who was in the home and felt exactly the same thing. Dad was always somewhere else. Even when he was home, he wasn't present here. And to have the kind of transformation that you're talking about now and the opportunity to go and see him, thank you, Amy, for calling in here today. Somebody needed to hear that. Don't give up on mom or dad or son or daughter because they seem like they're a state away. More good news coming up. This is Chris Fabry live on Moody Radio.
8: We'll get to more Chris Fabry live on Moody Radio. Good afternoon. It's John Hemmer. It is so easy to get discouraged in life. You know what I mean? Like, we could go from here.
9: I got a letter this morning and the writer called me offensive. I get a lot of that. I started to apologize, but didn't. You know why? Because if you're a Christian and everybody likes you, you're doing something wrong. Our message, when it's understood, is not so wonderful for those who refuse to believe it. They just want us to go away. Not mad. Just shut up and go away. Don't do that. Speak truth in love, but for God's sake and theirs, speak truth. So, why not go out and offend somebody, okay? I'm Steve Brown. You think about that. Share what you just heard with a friend. Go to youthinkaboutthat.com.
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0: 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If they don't know what's happening, if they don't understand what they're doing or what's going to go on next or, you know, whatever's going on, if they're confused, oftentimes it comes out in resistance.
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4: Bit of good news for you today on this Friday. This is Chris Fabry Live, online chrisfabrylive.org, on Facebook. Here's a response. I've had several of my adult children say yes to reading The Case for Christ and meeting online to discuss the chapters twice a month. And you can just tell that means the world to our responder there. How about you? What's your good news? Brenda is in Alabama. Hi, Brenda. Go right ahead.
5: Hi, Chris. First, I wanted to thank you for your ministry. It's so helpful for me, very encouraging some days.
4: You're an encouragement to me today. Look at that.
5: It's a little unusual. Over 50 years ago, my 21-year-old sister, my 26-year-old husband were killed in separate car wrecks, and I lost a bit of my health. I've been so busy in the past years taking care of others and helping rear children that I did not bear, grateful that I had the opportunity to do so. But I'm finally in grief recovery, and it is so positive and so helpful, and I'm so pleased with myself that I'm finally taking care of me.
4: Wow. Wow. And you're not beating yourself up for letting it take so long, right?
5: Oh, no. No. At the point when it all happened, I was struggling with saving my life and helping my 5-year-old daughter, who was also seriously injured. And we were just too busy through the years. So I stuffed my grief back. I stuffed my tears back somewhere and left them there. And they would appear at inconvenient times. So I'm so glad that I have finally taken this step, and it is helping me so very much.
4: When you say grief recovery, is it like grief share at a church,
5: yes,
4: or is it something else?
5: It's grief share at a church. Yeah.
4: So what would you say to anybody who it's been 10 years, 20 years, 30 years, and you've never really dealt with that? What would you say to that person who's listening?
5: It's never too late to get busy trusting God to help you through something you're afraid you can't get through.
4: And that is the fear, isn't it? That just you just want to forget it. You want to move on from it. And you said you stuffed your tears and they'd come up at inconvenient times. That's a really good way to say that. Because it won't go away unless you deal with it, and it's not like dealing with it once, or, you know, you get past the finish line of your grief and then you just move on. It's like, no, it's still there. It's still a part of you, right?
5: Yes, absolutely. In fact, though, in the last week, I've been reading some of the letters that my husband wrote me while he was in the military stationed in Korea, and been reminded of things that I had forgotten. And in our letters, we both would remind one another to remember our family motto. At 22 years of age, we had a family motto. And it was the family that prays together, stays together.
4: Wow. You had no idea. We're going to do a program next week on the power of a handwritten letter. And I'm going to use what you just said right there, because it confirms the suspicion that I have had deep inside. I'm so proud of you, Brenda, for dealing with this after all these years and having the courage to do the hard work, you know, the grief share work that only is going to benefit you and everybody that you love.
5: Exactly. And I'll be 80 years old next month. So it's about time I took care of this.
4: Oh, God bless you, Brenda. Thank you for your call today. What an encouragement. And I get that. You know, I get, I just want to move on. I want to get busy. I don't want to think about that anymore, and it'll leave me alone. And every time I've ever thought of that, it's like it doesn't leave you, whatever it is, does not leave you alone, because it's there, it's knocking on your door. And if you let the light of God's love shine on that and allow him to work in it, I don't need me to tell you that. You heard from Brenda. Andrew is in Ohio. Hi, Andrew. Go right ahead.
6: Hey, Chris. Thank you for taking my call. This summer, I was blessed with having the Puffer Belly, I think it was called, a Union Pacific steamer. I think there's like one or two left in the United States that was traveling to Washington for the 250th year anniversary. And it stopped here in Rocky River. And so I hopped on my e-bike and drove through the parkway to go there, about 7-8 miles. In that drive, I was praying to God and asking God, do you still love me? All the sins I've been doing, Lord God, do you still love me? I had no solid ground with my trusting in God's grace. And so I approached where the train was going to be coming, and there was hundreds of people staged to wait for the train. So I got off my bike, and as I walked up towards where the train was going to come, there was all the stone that's near the train tracks, right? The big gray stone. And I stopped and I looked down at my foot, and there was something silver shining in the rocks. And I stopped and I looked, I reached down and I pulled out a silver cross that somebody had lost. Now, I do not believe there's any saving power in that cross or anything like that. I know better, but it's like God answered my prayer that, hey, Andrew, I still love you. Come to me.
4: Yes.
6: And it is so awesome. I wear it today, and people ask me, they look at it and say, that's such a beautiful cross, called the Jerusalem cross, where it has the main cross in the center with Christ in the center. And I tell people, this cross does not save me. It's not, it won't save you, but Jesus Christ will. He loves you. He knows you by name. So I use it as a tool of evangelism. I just love it. And it's just a stepping stone towards solid ground that Jesus is building up my understanding of what grace is. At 66 years old, it took me that many years to find out what grace, God's grace is. And the funny thing is it's silver, right? And what does silver do? It tarnishes. And so to me, tarnish is like sin. So here I'm polishing this up all the time with my silver cleaner rag. And my wife's like, what are you doing? Why are you always polishing that thing? I said, because it's like sin.
4: There it is. We were talking with Steve Brown on, I think it was Tuesday of this week, and he was talking about that same thing about God encouraging you and being present with you and wooing you to himself. Your sin can cause you to run away, can cause you to hide. I mean, that's what happened in the garden. They hid from him.
6: Right.
4: It can make you run to him who knew no sin, who became sin for you so that we might have his righteousness on us. And so I'd say that same thing that you have said, you know, to the people who ask you about that cross. If you feel this weight of your sin and you feel like God doesn't love you, don't look at yourself. Look at what he did for you. He did the thing for you that you could never do for yourself. Live a perfectly holy, righteous life, and then give himself to die in your place so that you might have his righteousness. It's not just that, you know, when you become a Christian, when you receive the forgiveness of your sin and you apply that grace to your life, you don't just get in heaven. You have his righteousness applied to you. And that's the other side of the coin that is so freeing, so that you can live. And then when you get a little tarnish, you say, God, here I am again. This is what happened to me. Would you help me do this? Forgive me of this sin and help me move forward in your love and your grace and your mercy. I'm so glad, Andrew, that you looked down at that point. And I'm going to listen for somebody to call in here and say, hey, I lost this cross by the railroad track. Maybe they'll call in here. I don't know. Lance said on Facebook, I got to read this. My coworker who is believes in the Quran and I have civil, friendly conversations about each of our beliefs. And I asked the Holy Spirit to give me the words to speak to my coworker friend about the Trinity. So here's a person who comes from a wildly different theological perspective than their coworker, and they're having conversations about Jesus, about the Bible, about the Quran, about, you know, the difference between the two. And I go back to something that Heather Holloman said on the program, I think it was yesterday, the day before yesterday. It all kind of runs together. She said, your best evangelistic opportunity is in asking better questions. Your best evangelistic opportunity or the power in your evangelism is to ask better questions. So you ask the questions, you draw the person out, you find out more about them, you listen, you become curious about them and about what they really believe. And then you ask the question about, so what your tradition that you're in, what do they say about Jesus? And then you start talking about that. And when you start talking about Jesus, something good can happen in your life and that other person. Thanks for tuning in. More good news is coming up straight ahead on Moody Radio.
7: Good to get to more Chris Fabry live on Moody Radio. Good afternoon. It's John. This weekend, if you haven't already, I want to encourage you to finally book your cabin for the upcoming Moody Radio cruise to Alaska. Book the cabin before they're all gone. That is going to be the opportunity of a lifetime. You're going to be in Alaska. Wow, the whales and the mountains and the glaciers. It's going to be where God's creation and God's word come together.
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9: Oswald Chambers said, prayer does not fit us for the greater work. Prayer is the greater work. Hi, friends. This is Janet Parshall, host of In the Market with Janet Parshall. And as you know, our Fall Share event is nearly here. So let's pray. Lord, we invite you to work in a mighty way at Share. We want the unstoppable gospel to be heard loud and clear every day on Moody Radio. So we thank you in advance for what you will do. Amen. Thank you, friends, for praying. But don't stop. Keep praying for Share. And thank you so much.
4: A little good news for you today on Chris Fabry Live, and I hope you are not in the situation that a lot of parents of adult children are in, and that is they've been told by their son or daughter or multiple members of the family, we don't want to talk. 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Why does that happen? So Dr. Kathy Cook sat down and she did some research and a lot of study and reading, and she wrote a book called Resolve Conflict and Find Peace and Hope with Adult Children. And all it takes, what I've found is, all it takes for a parent to be encouraged is just for a little light, just a text, just a phone call to say, hey, checking in with you, mom, dad, from that adult child, or there's some other fracture or fissure in the relationship and you don't know how do I move toward that person without pushing them away? Because that's what often happens. I'd love to send you a copy of this. It's our thank you this month. 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I can't remember whether it's one or two. Let me know. And you can talk with a real person. Resolve Conflict to Find Peace and Hope with Adult Children is our thank you for just the 18th. You do the math. 12 more days. And 866-953-2279. Okay, but I have an answer about the hummingbird. You can tell if a hummingbird is male or female by looking at the color of its throat and observing its behavior. And the behavior is, if the hummingbird is at the feeder, it's a female, because the males are home watching the game. That's supposed to make you laugh. Bert is in Sarasota, Florida. Hey, Bert, how you doing today?
10: Sorry, I'm doing great. I'm just laughing at that last line. I'm doing great, Chris. I'll give you a quick recap. 2005, my wife lost her husband to brain cancer and was left with three children. In 2009, her and I got married. In 2011, my stepdaughter had an accident with me, and she had an accident, and she went into 4 years of being bedridden and totally unable to take care of herself at all. She couldn't communicate well because there was a lot of brain damage. So my wife and I, 2 years into our marriage, and me into a blended family after being, you know, a bachelor of the rapture, we had incredible difficulties. Now, all the time, Chris, we stayed obedient, but there were times in our flesh where we did not feel that way at all. And you feel separated and alone. I just praise God to that Brett, I think her name was, who gave up so much of her time taking care of people, because there's so many caregivers out there that just people don't see them and they're going through a lot. But we have been through it. Our daughter passed away 2015 after we spent a lot, you know, day in, day out working all the craziness. She passes away. We went through a lot, of course. We had to go through a lot of Christian counseling. We remained obedient, and our relationship continued to grow and grow. I can say now, after you're over all of this, we have an incredible marriage right now. I mean, it's just not right now. It's going to remain that way. But we have an incredible marriage, the great relationship with the other two children, and the blessings that have come from that whole experience. People got saved. It's still a witness till this day what we went through together as a couple. It wasn't like we joyfully went through and, yeah, you know, like the Lord says, like, you know, look for all joy in these troubles. But it's hard to find it sometimes. But there is something that sustains, and that's Jesus Christ in us and the Holy Spirit. All of that said, here we are now, past that, 10 years down the road. My wife starts a business, a massage business, and she also holds Bible studies there. And it's incredible the response that she's had from that. The business is booming. She is not here right now, so I can tell you that she's in her late 50s. she's away right now. She's probably hearing this on the radio. And I myself am 68. When I was 66, I was compelled to start writing scripts. So I started writing faith-based movie scripts and just having a ball with it, not looking at it like, oh, we're going to get rich, just having fun. and planning on having script readings here at the house soon. The script is complete. Now we're going to have readings here with members of the church to bring someone in saved with them to go through the script, because the scripts are all faith-based. I've won a few contests and a few of the Christian film festivals. I had four of them hit so far this year.
4: Wow.
10: So it's Yeah, it's been fun. You know, there's not even money. It's recognition, but the recognition goes to the Lord. But it's fun, Chris.
4: I can hear it in your voice. I can hear it because when you, and here's the other thing that it makes me think of, Psalm 23. The good news is not that you're in a valley or that you're out of the valley or on the mountaintop. The good news is his presence is with you. And that's what you've experienced, right?
10: Yeah. And what I share with people is in spite of myself, we remained obedient. Because you can imagine there was a lot of anger. There was a lot of, you're just drained, you know. But in spite of ourselves, we remained obedient. And the blessings are there. And I just want to encourage people that are in those situations in their life right now to just stick with it. Be obedient. The old proverbial light at the end of the tunnel, there's blessings coming forward. And you have no idea what kind of witness you're being to somebody.
4: Bingo. Yeah, because he's the one that's in control, and he is the one that is allowing, you know, some of the bad things that are happening, but there's something that is going on. There's something deeper, and you may find it out. You may know that, experience it, or you may not. The question is, are you going to trust him with it? Bert, thank you. Chris, if you remember, some months ago, I was drowning in grief over the passing of my grandson. I do, Don, remember that. We were just told this past week my son and daughter-in-law are expecting, and the ultrasound revealed a beautiful little being with a strong heartbeat. And no, this won't replace Sweet Chapman, but it will bring additional healing to our hearts. God is good, and I am his stubborn daughter sometimes, but in the end, we win and we'll be reunited with a completely whole Chapman. My perspective has improved. I know who's in charge. Christmas this year will be filled with joy and gratitude. Amy says our youngest had a white coat ceremony to celebrate the start of nursing school at age 30. I'm so proud. That's good news. My son's Sunday afternoon game last week was moved to Sunday morning when we were at church. My very introverted, quiet husband felt prompted by the Lord to bring church to the baseball field and invited our son's teammates, their families, and the coaches to show up early for some donuts and a devotional, a little sermon on the mound. The good news, the team's head coach showed up. The even better news, my husband was obedient to the Lord, modeled what we aim to teach our kids. We are the church, and our mission is to reach souls for Jesus. There's a lot of good news here. Jack talks about the food pantry where he works. My friend Wayne talks about this cancer fund that he was able to be involved in. What's your good news? Okay, if you didn't get on the program today, I want you to turn to your neighbor, exchange a handshake, tell them your good news, pass it along, and have a great weekend. 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
13: When did the kangaroo learn to hop? Find out next on today's Creation Moment. And now, here's our Creation Moments host, Ian Taylor.
14: that all living things are the product of millions of years of evolution tell us that the living things developed features that aid their survival. They are quick to point out how some unusual feature of a plant or an animal aids in its survival. That's why it's noteworthy that evolutionists cannot explain why kangaroos hop. The kangaroo has several special designs built into it that makes hopping its most efficient form of transportation. For example, every time it hits the ground, 70% of its downward energy is stored in its tendons to be released for the next hop. By contrast, a running human only stores 20% of this energy. Kangaroos are also designed so that it is actually easier for them to breathe when hopping than when standing still. With each hop, the kangaroo's organs move within its body in such a way that air is pushed out of its lungs. It uses its muscles only to inhale. Add all these features together, and the faster a kangaroo goes, the less energy it uses for the same distance. If the kangaroo didn't have all these special designs, hopping wouldn't be an advantage to it. At the same time, if the kangaroo originally didn't hop, its special design features would be of no value. In other words, the kangaroo is a complete package of special designs that had to come in existence all at the same time, just as it left the hands of a wise creator.
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7: Going to get to Faith and Finance Live on Moody Radio. Good afternoon. It's John Hemmer. Have you realized that it's those little things in life that make all the difference? This one little thing can change everything. Here's an example. All right. I'm going to use the treadmill analogy again. Okay. There have been so many times when I'm on the treadmill and let's say, for example, I'm walking at 2.8 miles an hour. If I go to 2.9 miles an hour, it's like you're walking against an elephant. It's that little 0.7 to 0.8 that makes all the difference. It's the little things that we do in life that God uses to plant seeds to make big things happen. More Faith and Finance. It kicks off next right here on Moody Radio.
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20: 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And here's something you may not know. Scott was also a two-time academic All-American basketball player at St. Louis University. Scott, great to have you with us.
21: Well, Rob, thanks so much for having me. It's great to be here. And thanks for all you do in leading the faith and finance movement.
0: Well, thank you. It's a privilege. And you as a certified kingdom advisor, a huge part of that. Scott, in your book, you introduce what you call the significance pyramid, a framework for moving beyond financial success toward purpose and generosity and ultimately to surrender to Christ. But you start by challenging a message our culture constantly reinforces, that more achievement and more income and more possessions will eventually bring satisfaction. Why does that promise fall short?
21: Well, I think most of us, myself included, for most of my life have been addicted to the up and to the right chart, right? We've tried that and Rob frankly just came up empty. And we're all pursuing something that we believe will ultimately satisfy us, whether it's money, achievement, status, recognition, or some other version of more.
0: Yeah.
21: But the problem is it can give us a sense of accomplishment, but it doesn't bring that lasting fulfillment at a soul level. And even people who reach the very top of industry or whatever they're climbing often discover that the satisfaction that they expected doesn't last. I love what Andy Stanley says is our appetites are never fully and finally satisfied. Mm-hmm. And we were created for something so much more beyond ourselves. I know you and I believe that ultimately the longing we're trying to satisfy is only going to be met in a saving relationship with Jesus.
0: Oh, boy, that is so well said. And I want to unpack this today by looking at the significance pyramid. But first, who's it for? This really applies to everyone, regardless of their income, wealth, or circumstances, right?
21: It really does. But it kind of came about, my background in sports and athletics drew me, every coach I played for, Rob, showed me the John Wooden's pyramid of success. And if you're not familiar with John Wooden, 10 national championships at UCLA, arguably the best coach of all time. Mm-hmm. And he had this pyramid of success, very famous framework. And there were 15 core attributes that Wooden said, if you had these things, you can get to the top of the pyramid of success. And it was things like friendship and loyalty and grit and determination and perseverance, all those things. But at the very top of Wooden's pyramid of success was a word called competitive greatness. And you define competitive greatness by saying being at your best when your best is required. And I thought that was pretty great. But the longer I've lived, I've just realized there's got to be more than that. I've met a lot of people, and you have too, that have reached quote unquote competitive greatness as the world would define it. Yeah. And they're very empty and they're very sad and they're not fulfilled. And so I just really felt like it's an homage to Wooden's pyramid of success, but we need a different North Star and one that points beyond ourselves. And the actual literal word significance comes from the idea of making a sign. You think about, signify, and every life points somewhere. And so the question is, what is our life pointing towards? Is it pointing towards ourselves or something outside of ourselves that perhaps has more meaning and more purpose?
0: Mm. Boy, that's so helpful. And we're going to get into and unpack the significance pyramid. We've got just 30 seconds before the break. Frame up then what you did building off that idea to create this.
21: The framework starts with stewardship, and it isn't depending upon having a large income. It can apply to anybody. But it also starts with margin, not just financial margin, but financial margin does give us, it creates freedom to pursue the significant things of our life. And the goal isn't simply to become rich or wealthy. As you and I know, it's to become a faithful steward of what God has given us to continue to move toward a life of greater purpose and significance.
0: Well, folks, right after this break, we're going to unpack the significance pyramid, this framework for moving beyond financial success toward purpose, generosity, and ultimately surrender to Christ. Scott Highmark here today. Much more to come just around the corner. Don't go anywhere. We're just getting started.
1: Have you ever started a budget only to watch it fall apart a few weeks later? 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
1: Success was never meant to be a final destination. 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We talk about that each day on this program. Hi, I'm Rob West. With me today, my friend Scott Highmark. 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And Scott, before the break, you were talking about this significance pyramid, and I want you to unpack it. And we're going to start at the foundation. You began talking about this before the break, but it's really about stewardship. So why is that the starting point, and what does faithful stewardship make possible?
3: Yeah, that's a great question. It's really about allocating all of our resources, including our time, our talent, and our treasure, and making sure that those are all in order. Mm-hmm. And it's understanding, including financial, but understanding what we have, where it's going, and living within our means. And my wife and I, we've been married for 30 years, and we still have this, I'll call it a discussion, about a budget. Mm-hmm. And I always tell her that a budget's actually freedom. And she says, no, a budget's actually restrictive. And I said, no, I'm trying to reframe this. And if we create a budget, it actually creates freedom, because then we can spend and give generously and not have anxiety or guilt about what we should do. So even she and I still have that discussion after 30 years of marriage, but it does start with stewardship, and stewardship is essential, but it's just the foundation, because once money isn't consuming so much of our attention, we can begin asking ourselves better questions and what we want those resources to accomplish. And I love that the phrase that money can help fund our purpose, but it won't help us find our purpose. So there's another layer beyond that.
1: Yeah, that's so true and very well said. Let's move to that next level of the pyramid. It's what you call symmetry. What does that mean, and what does it look like in someone's financial life?
3: Yeah, you think about the word symmetry. It's symmetrical. It's in alignment. Alignment is really another word for it. It means aligning the way we actually live with the things that we say we value. And what breaks my heart, Rob, is that, and you and I have seen this so many times, is that when we meet people who say that their family, their faith, even giving, service, generosity are the most important things in their life, their marriage, but their calendar and their checkbooks don't line up. They tell a different story. And James 1 describes someone looking in the mirror and then walking away and forgetting what he looks like. And we should have that same kind of alignment between what we believe and how we live. We always talk about, do the words and the pictures of my life match up?
1: Yes.
3: And sometimes achieving that symmetry requires difficult changes. It's not easy, but there's a deep soul satisfaction in knowing that our life is in alignment with our values. And it takes hard work to get there.
0: Yeah, and interestingly, money is one of those clearest indicators of what we value and where our priorities are, because we vote with our wallet every day of the year. And so it really becomes very clearly seen. I know you share a story in the book.

0: book about a client who realized the way he was living didn't actually reflect one of his deepest values, which was his family. Share that experience that you shared in the book.
1: Yeah, exactly. He was a high-level executive, traveled over 150 days a year, had children that were kind of getting close to the end of high school and going to be off in college, and they were going to become empty nesters. And financially, he didn't need to continue to work, but had the habit of just striving. It was so ingrained that he never seriously considered reordering his life in alignment with what he valued. And so just simply one day, I just asked him, why are you still working? And I said, you know, you watch a track meet and there's a tape in a 100-yard dash and whoever hits the tape first won the race. Yeah. I said, you hit the tape. You've won the financial race. And it just challenged him, you know, softly and gently in a way that made him reconsider that. And he eventually walked away from his job and he gained that time with his children and his ailing mother and is now doing some ministry work. But it was just started with simply asking him, you say these things are the most important in your life, and yet you're not ordering your life in alignment with those values.
0: Yeah, that's such an important and a convicting message and a beautiful illustration of the role of a certified kingdom advisor who understands both financial acumen and the technical side, but also the heart of God and scripture and what really matters in our lives. Scott, let's move to level three of the significance pyramid, which is what you call self-satisfaction. That phrase might sound a little self-focused at first, but you're really getting at the idea of purpose and calling, aren't you?
1: That's exactly right. It's really about discovering the work that God created us to do uniquely and intentionally stepping into it. I mean, the Bible talks about in Ephesians 2:10, we are God's handiwork. We are his workmanship created in Christ Jesus to do good works, which he prepared in advance for us to do. And so we're called to contribute to this world and the next. And I love thinking about calling and will. I think about Henry Blackaby made that important distinction. He said, we're asking the wrong question. Instead of asking the question, what is God's will for my life? What does God want for me?
0: Yes.
1: He said, the better question is, what is God's will? Period.
0: Yes.
1: And then am I open to the idea of adjusting my life to join God in his will? And this is where the focus begins shifting away from ourselves and towards God, towards his will, his design, and who he created us to be. But even that purpose and fulfillment you talked about in the question, that you can have purpose and personal fulfillment, but it's not the top of the pyramid, because if our purpose ends with our own self-satisfaction, then it's ultimately about us and we're ultimately going to be empty.
0: Yeah, that's well said. That takes us to level four, which is significance. That's the goal, of course. What begins to change, Scott, when we move from personal...
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0: Did you know the average person walks nearly 2,000 miles a year? Now think about the millions of children around the world who risk disease and miss out on opportunities simply because they walk those 2,000 miles without a decent pair of shoes. For the past 25 years, Buckner Shoes for Orphan Souls has provided more than 5 million pairs of shoes to kids in some of the most vulnerable communities in the world. That's over 5 million opportunities to put a smile on the face of a child and show God's love to boys and girls living in desperate situations. Many times, those shoes introduce...
1: And I would just hope that this book could inspire people to move from fear to freedom, from worry to worship, and perhaps, instead of chasing success, pursuing significance for the rest of their life.
4: Wow.
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1: Great to be with you, Rob. Thanks for having me.
5: 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All right, a quick break and then back with our next segment here just around the corner. 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
6: 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Good afternoon, my friend. It's John Hemmer. Okay, I'm going to give you two words. And when I do, think about the kind of emotional reaction that these two words can generate from somebody given in certain situations. Okay, here are the two words. Calm down. Now, imagine saying calm down to your spouse. That sometimes can be equivalent to pouring gasoline on a fire. Believe me, I know, I've been there. Now, think about these two words. The two words, be still. What if you and I spent some time this weekend being still with the Lord? Spending some time with Him, having that conversation with Him, thanking Him for everything that's going on in our lives. He wants so much to spend time with us.
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5: 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And then in the final segment, Jerry Boyer stops by.
4: We'll get Jerry's take on what's moving markets today. A lot of cross currents going on. The markets, well, it depends on the index. The S&P 500 basically flat. NASDAQ slightly higher. Dow Jones slightly lower. We've got the worst week going on since, well, you have to go back to March. And that's on the heels of oil being up significantly, depending on which oil you're looking at. Brent crude up at $103 a barrel. You've got oil slightly under $100 a barrel. Essentially, the Saudi pipeline outage, it's going to be less disruptive than fears or than was feared initially. That's good news. But the lingering war in Iran, that's a problem. President saying maybe some news coming here. We'll see what's going to happen with that very soon. We've got interest rates, a hike this week. Certainly the market was anticipating that and was, I think, pleased to see that as the Fed tries to counter inflation that has been much stickier than expected. A lot of cross currents. We've got some AI chatter. We've also got a midterm election coming up. Jerry will weigh in on all of that, in particular the Fed's comments and where they might be headed and how we think about that through the lens of biblical wisdom. Also taking your questions, again, the number to call, 800-525-7000. We do have lines open, so you'll get right through at the moment. In the news today, Warren Buffett is stepping down as chairman of Berkshire Hathaway. That's ending a role he's held since 1970. The 96-year-old Buffett, who retired as CEO at the end of last year, will remain on the company's board as chairman emeritus. His son, Howard Buffett, a Berkshire director since 93, will succeed him as chairman. In a letter to shareholders, Buffett pointed to both his age and his confidence in the new CEO, Greg Abel, saying Abel has exceeded his expectations since taking over the company. Known as, of course, the Oracle of Omaha, Buffett transformed Berkshire from a struggling textile company into a diversified conglomerate that owns many businesses, including Dairy Queen, Geico, Fruit of the Loom, and many more. Buffett also became one of the world's wealthiest investors and a major philanthropist. He's pledged that more than 99% of his wealth will eventually go to charitable causes. And that's a good thing. We'll certainly miss the insights of Warren Buffett in that classic letter he always wrote and was much anticipated by investors. He has certainly been one of the most well-known investors of all time. Well, as we dive into your questions here in just a moment, we want to be able to tackle whatever you're thinking about as you spend money, as you save it, as you invest it. Again, you can call right now, 800-525-7000. We're going to dive into those questions here in just a moment. But, you know, as we think about money and we start with a biblical perspective, I think we've got to make a decision. Is money in our lives a tool or a treasure? If it's a treasure, that's a problem because we're trying to find significance and security and worth in our things, in our possessions, and they will never provide that. We know they're a good gift from God. Anything that flows from God's hand starts as good until it's not. In a fallen world, well, where we begin to ascribe value to it, it was never intended. And when we make it our treasure, well, we see throughout scripture that that's really problematic. I mean, the parable of the sower tells us it'll choke out the word from bearing fruit. We see in the parable of the rich fool, the fool's life was demanded of him because he was not rich toward God. His entire view of his world began and ended with himself. He didn't have that outward view. We see other places. We see the admonition of the Apostle Paul saying, don't find or place your hope in the uncertainty of riches. Matthew 6, you can't serve God and money. But if our money becomes a tool, we see it as a good gift from God. It occupies its proper place. Jesus is our ultimate treasure. Well, we see plenty of examples in Scripture about how that worked out. The Macedonians met the needs of the fellow believers. There was not a need among them. We see the widow in the New Testament giving out of her sacrificial giving, out of her poverty. We see Joseph putting aside 20% of everything that came in during 7 years of abundance for 7 years, for years of famine. We see Boaz using his resources with margin and with generosity, not going all the way up to the edge so it was available for those in need. So we see a powerful view of wealth as a tool that can spread the gospel and protect the vulnerable and build up the church and provide for your families. That's the view we want to have of wealth that I think is very appropriate in light of and in view of God's word. So we want to begin there, and then we apply these wise principles that we see in Scripture. I was just listening earlier today to a teaching, a video from the late Larry Burkett, and he was reminding us that there are the only topic that is addressed more than money in terms of just the sheer number of verses in God's word is love, not even salvation. There's just not even enough verses to eclipse money on any topic except love. Why is that? Well, it all belongs to God, so it doesn't mean that he wants something from us. I think it's because of what he wants for us. So here's our goal each day on this program: to cheer you on, to bring you some encouragement, to give you some practical help, and to remind you of the promises of God and the rich wisdom we find in his word about this area of life we all deal with, stewardship of our financial resources. All right, we're going to take a quick break. When we come back, we'll dive into your questions. We'll head out to Arizona, down to Georgia, and perhaps your question, 800-525-7000. Stick around.
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0: Thanks for joining us today on Faith and Finance Live. I'm Rob West. We're taking your questions today at 800-525-7000. You can call right now. Let's head out to Arizona. Sam, go ahead.
1: Yes. Good afternoon, Rob. Thank you for taking my call. Sure. I've got a question. I'm 65 right now, and I'm confused about people telling me when to retire. Some say 67, and the other one tells me like 70. And I was in a 401, but they converted to IRA at 60,000 right now.
0: Okay.
1: So what's my best option?
0: Yeah.
1: To retire.
0: Okay. Yeah. And when you say when is the best time to retire, are you talking about when you'd separate from your employer? Are you talking about when to take Social Security? What specific question are you trying to answer?
1: I'm just trying to get, I'm still working right now. And okay. I've been with the company for like 16 years.
0: Okay.
1: And yeah. Retirement is coming out. I know it's 67.
0: Okay. And are you talking about when to take Social Security? Or are you talking about when to activate your company retirement? What's the decision at hand when you're talking about age 67?
1: Yeah. When would be a good time to take a retirement and leave the company?
0: Okay. And what do you have access to? Do you have a 401k or something else?
1: Well, it was 401, but they converted into IRA, individual retirement account.
0: Okay. Typically, that doesn't happen until you separate from employment. So what triggered the transfer from the 401k to the IRA?
1: I wasn't contributing to it for a while, and they told me just to move it over.
0: Okay. And that was with your current employer, right?
1: Yes. So I didn't put anything in for like the past, 16 years.
0: Okay. Got it. Yeah. So they just wanted to get it off the books. So you rolled that to an IRA. What's in that account? What do you have as a balance?
1: About close to 70,000.
0: Okay. And is that invested or is it just sitting in the money market?
1: It's in the market. With different know what you call it. Multiplying to a different area.
0: Okay. Who's making the decisions on the investments? Because normally when you get to an IRA, unless you hire an advisor, you're kind of left to make those investment decisions on your own.
1: With my bank, Wells Fargo.
0: Okay. So Wells Fargo has the ability to make the investment decisions for you?
1: Yes.
0: Okay. So you've got $70,000 there in an IRA. What other retirement assets do you have before we get to Social Security? Anything else?
1: That'll be it. Just that through my bank.
0: Okay. Very good. And do you know what you would expect to receive at by Social Security at full retirement age?
1: Well, I know 67 is the rightful age for it. So
0: right. Do you know the amount though?
1: No, not yet. So,
0: okay. So I would go to Social Security's website, ssa.gov, log in, and it can give you an estimate of what you would expect to receive at full retirement age, which will be 67 for you, based on your work record. And so it's a function of your what's called high 35. So they take your 35 years, highest years of earnings, and they use the total amount that you paid in FICA taxes between you and your employer, and they determine what your monthly benefit is going to be at full retirement age. Now, if you delay that for every year you wait beyond full retirement age, they're going to increase that by about 8%. So if you were to wait until age 70, you could get a check, whatever that amount is that you're due at full retirement age based on your work history, which again, SSA.gov will give you that number. You could get a check about 24% higher than that if you wait until age 70. There wouldn't be any reason to wait beyond that because that 8% per year, actually 1/12 of that every month, it stops when you reach your 70th birthday. So you'd certainly want to take it by then. But that would be helpful because once you know what you're going to receive at full retirement age, and then if we were to say, okay, let's say we're talking 2 years from now. So let's say you're 70,000 is worth $80,000, I'm just going to pick a number, you know, you could probably pull $4,000 a year from that. So that would give you about $350 a month. You could add that $350 a month to whatever Social Security is going to give you. And then it's just a math equation to say, what is my budget today? What do I think it's going to be in retirement? And is that enough money to meet my obligations? And if it's not, that's going to give you, I think, a strong indication that maybe you need to keep working, keep saving. Maybe we resume contributions to your retirement accounts, and maybe you work for the next 5 years, which would do two things. It would allow you to grow your retirement assets by resuming contributions, and it would allow that Social Security benefit to grow as well up till age 70. So that you could maximize both. Maybe you get to the place where 5 years from now, instead of $70,000, we've got $150,000. And instead of, I'll pick a number, $2,300 a month, you know, from Social Security, you know, maybe you're now at $2,800 a month. And so if you had $2,800 a month, and then, you know, we grew your retirement account to $150,000, now all of a sudden, you know, we've got $7,500 a year. That's $625 a month. We add $2,800 a month to that, and maybe you're, you know, you can have your budget around $3,500 a month. But ultimately, it's a function of what income are you going to bring in retirement in such a way that it's not going to exhaust your retirement assets, you know, before you go home to be with the Lord. And secondly, what are your expenses in retirement? And those really are the two primary drivers to this decision of whether I can retire sooner or later. Does that make sense?
1: Yes. Yeah. I don't have any mortgage, just vehicles.
0: Great. Yeah. But, you know, I think, I mean, even $2,800 a month, that's not going to be easy to live on. I mean, it's going to go quick, especially when you add, you know, the cost of Medicare premiums, and, you know, maybe you guys want to do a little traveling. You might need to fix up the house every now and then. You got property taxes and insurance and you know, putting food on the table and all those things. So I think your next step here, Sam, is really to lean into that budget and create a realistic budget of what is it going to take for us to fund our lifestyle if I no longer have any income. Can I, you know, just by Social Security alone plus, you know, somewhere between $350 and $500 a month from my IRA, is that going to cut it? And if not, well, then, you know, you need to delay the retirement, keep saving, and let the Social Security build.
1: Yes, and also I'll be getting the funding from the Arizona state, because I work for the state.
0: Okay, so that's what I was asking about. Do you have any other retirement income? What are you going to be getting there?
1: Oh, yes, from my company that I work with.
0: Do you know how much they're going to be giving you a month?
1: Well, at this point right now, I look into it for 16 or 17 years. Yeah, $900
0: a month?
1: Yes.
0: Okay, yeah, so, I mean, first question is, what are you going to get from Social Security? Go to SSA.gov to get that. Second question is, what am I going to get for my retirement from the state now and in the future? And then the third question is, what can I grow that IRA to? And those three things are going to be the driver of your retirement income. Thanks for your call. We'll be right back.
2: 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Good afternoon. It's John Hemmer. 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
0: Thanks for joining us today on Faith and Finance Live. I'm Rob West. Well, we're going to get back to your calls here in just a moment. But first, Jerry Boyer is here. Jerry, a lot going on in the markets today and this week in particular. We've had a bit of a sell-off. I guess the market was anticipating that hike in rates, but there was a lot of factors that led to that. Were you surprised to see that unanimous decision?
1: No, because I think that Kevin Warsh is pretty strongly focused, as a Fed chairman, is pretty strongly focused on basically monetary discipline. I think the market was surprised by it, and that's why it's down. So that's the thing. It's strange. The Fed can do the right thing, and the market can go down. Why? Because to the degree that easy money was artificially pumping up the price of stocks, to that degree, they need to come back down to reality. But I don't like when stocks go down. I'm in the markets. So are you. I like when they go up. But if they're always going up because the central bank is buying securities, expanding the money supply and using the new money to buy bonds, and that goes kind of, that flows out into stocks, et cetera, well, that's not the way to have a bull market, because it's not sustainable over the long run. It causes inflation. And because it causes inflation, eventually the central bank has to shrink the money supply. And then it goes back down. So what you want is basically stable valuations, and the price of the stocks go up when the company's more profitable, not when the Fed runs the printing press.
0: Yeah. Well, that's right. And that's ultimately what we're looking for. That's nice to see the Fed chair holding his ground on that. And you generally are a fan of his economic policies. Is that right?
1: Yeah, I'd say he's pretty solid classical economics supply sider. But he's at odds with the president, and the president is not actually a traditional conservative Republican. He's a little bit more of a populist, and just like, look, he was a real estate guy. Real estate guys borrow money, and therefore they like low interest rates. Well, that's fine, but this is not a real estate project, and the president is not negotiating on one side. Right. I mean, interest rates are basically a function of the economy, and you want interest rates high enough to compensate people for inflation risk, for example. You don't want interest rates artificially low, because that causes distortions that hurt people. As far as I know, I'm not sure in the past 100 years we've ever had a recession or a bubble bust that wasn't a bubble that was originally created by easy money and then popped by reversing course on easy money because of inflation. So you don't like the Great Recession. You don't like, you know, what happened in 1991. You don't like the Great Depression. Basically, this boom and bust cycle is what happens when this
9: when the central bank tries to stimulate the economy with easy money, eventually you have to pull that back.
0: Yeah, that's helpful. Jerry, you know, as we look at this economy overall, I know you're pretty pleased with, you know, what you're seeing in terms of the rest of the president's policies, not necessarily the tariffs, but really most of the other policies. And you believe this economy is chugging along at a pretty good clip at this point, right?
9: Yeah, so I think it's sort of like it is an economy that's like a strong runner. We've got headwinds. We've got some bad policy ideas. We also have some good policy ideas. And because of the strength of the economy, it's able to weather some policy mistakes. Because I think the trade war is a policy mistake, and I think the easy money is a policy mistake. Now, what do you say about the Iran war? I'm not a defense analyst. I can't tell you whether I think the Iran war is a good or bad idea for geopolitical significance. I can tell you that it has not been good for the economy. And so those are headwinds. So why aren't we in a recession? Well, because we have low taxes right now. We have deregulation, especially energy deregulation. And we have a boom going on with data centers and with AI. And I know that's become controversial. That's fine. I think more of the controversy than we realize is financed controversy, or finding out that there are Chinese front groups that are pouring a lot of money into social media, and there are sort of, you know, green foundations that are pouring a lot of money. So it's hard to know how much controversy is inherent in data centers as opposed by manufactured by people who don't want the United States to be, you know, kind of the head on this one. Those things are driving growth. So the fracking revolution, you know, being able to get natural gas out of the ground by going sideways rather than going deeper, that's a technological revolution. AI, large language models, data centers, again, technological revolution. Those things give us a huge advantage over the rest of the world. And so with that huge advantage, capital from around the world is coming here, even despite trade wars and some policy mistakes, because we're kind of the only game in town. But that's not guaranteed. China is also very aggressively deploying on data centers and AI. And so right now, the contest is who will lead that? Who will lead precision manufacturing? We're ahead, but just barely. And if we hit the brakes on that, there are consequences. I'm not telling people you have to have a data center in your backyard. What I am telling people is if we take an attitude which is that AI is guilty until proven innocent, the data centers that we're going to make it really hard, let's just think about it a while. Just understand the implication of that is China won't do that. They're hitting the gas pedal. If we hit the brake pedal, they could end up ahead on that. And that would be, to me, a very bad outcome.
0: Yeah. Interesting. Yeah, Jerry. I mean, does the technological revolution you're describing, does it have the ability to overcome the demographic cliff that we're working against?
9: It helps a little. There's no substitute for 70 million people who were killed in the womb. There's no substitute for human beings. What I will say is, and Japan, why is Japan ahead of the world? Why historically has Japan been ahead of the world on robotics? High abortion rates, even higher than ours. So they have constant labor shortages. So they've been forced, and they don't like immigration. So if you don't let your babies live and you don't let people immigrate from other countries, then I guess you have to have robots changing adult diapers in nursing homes. I mean, it's just a necessity. And I think that, you know, that's not good. That's just kind of their way to deal with a bad thing. The fact that 70 million people were killed in the womb and would be in the workforce now. Now, I know people may think I'm trivializing abortion. I'm not. I'm just going to look at it from an economic lens. Of course, I'm appalled by that from the standpoint of human dignity. But that's not my job. My job is to talk economics. That is an incredible loss. Yeah. Well, why is the United States doing as well as it is? Because actually there's abortion all around the world, and the whole world is facing this demographic cliff. So I think that productivity gains from AI make up to some degree, but not that menacing people. Look, economic growth is basically a factor of two things: how many people and how productive are they, right? Yeah. So every new person can be new growth, new prosperity. And the more productive that person is, then that's even more prosperity. Well, that's fine. So if we are missing 70 million people, well, do we have productivity gains with the remaining people to make up for them? No, I don't think we do. that this generation, two generations, made a terrible mistake, and we're going to be paying for it for, you know, a quarter of a century more. But some of this technology means that the penalty for that is not as bad. So yes, we cannot undo the economic problems of the abortion revolution, but we can mitigate it to some degree with new technology and productivity.
0: Yeah, yeah. Well said, Jerry. Well, my friend, thank you for your time today. As always, we appreciate your analysis.
9: Pleasure. God bless you.
0: All right. That's Jerry Boyer, a resident economist, joins us each Friday in this segment. Let's round out the broadcast today. Head down to Georgia, Asbury. How can I help?
10: Okay, my granddaughter has started to college. Is there any way that I can use the funds that I'm giving her as a tax write-off?
0: Yeah, well, I love the idea that you want to help your granddaughter. Most college payments, Asbury, are not a tax deduction. So you've got a couple of options. You can pay tuition directly to the educational institution. That's not considered a taxable gift and does not count, you know, against the annual gift exclusion. This applies to tuition and room and board and books, but you certainly don't get a deduction for it. The second would be you could put it into a 529 plan, which is where it could be invested, and then the growth could be taken out tax-free. You don't get a deduction when the money goes in. You just get to take the growth out tax-free for qualified educational expenses. That's not as helpful for somebody who's already in college. That'd be one where the kids or grandkids are younger and you've got time on your side to let that money grow on a tax-free basis. So those are, you know, really the only two options you have to give cash or pay expenses or fund a 529. None of those help you lower your own tax liability.
10: Okay. All right. Second, I said there's three parts to this thing I want to discuss. Okay. Does it change yearly?
0: What's that?
10: I didn't know anything about summer till I started drawing my 401k.
0: Okay, I missed the question. Does what change yearly?
10: Irma.
0: Oh, Irma. Yes. So what happens is they look at your income from 2 years prior, and it's reviewed and recalculated every year. So for Medicare Part B and D, they look at what's called your modified adjusted gross income from your tax return from 2 years ago, and that's what determines your premium, and that process happens annually.
10: Does the amount that you can make go up yearly, or is it flat?
0: Well, once you reach full retirement age, you can make as much as you want. Are you talking about those specifically for Irma?
10: No, I'm done, retired. I'm disabled.
0: Okay. Okay. Let's do this. Let's talk a bit more off the air because I want to make sure I understand your question and I don't want to cut you off there. Asbury, you and I will talk off the air here in just a moment. Well, folks, so glad to have you along with us today. Hey, we had a couple of calls about our campaign with Buckner trying to put shoes on 1,000 kids. Here's the website, giveshoestoday.org. Big thanks to my team, Taylor, Tahira, Josh, and Dan. We'll see you next time. Bye-bye.
2: We'll get to hour one of In the Market with Janet Parshall on Moody Radio. Good afternoon. It's John Hemmer. So this morning I was picking up medication from my mom at the pharmacy, okay? And I was thinking about this. It is so interesting how eight words can generate two completely different sets of emotions. Okay, so check this out. I'm going to break it down like a fraction. Here's the first set of eight words, okay? Do you want to get a flu shot? No, I do not. I do not like shots. Now, how about these eight words that I heard as I was driving into the city listening to Moody Radio? Do not fear, for I am with you. Now, those eight words I just love to hear. But the whole thing of, no, I do not want to get a flu shot. I'm just saying. Hour one of In the Market is next on Moody Radio.
11: My friend Scott told me about a man he knows who's been a professional bus driver for years, and he says there's this one classic movie that his passengers seem to watch on just about every bus tour. But the funny thing is, because he's always driving, he's never seen the movie, but he knows all the words. Well, I'm Ron Hutchcraft, and I want to have a word with you today about only knowing the words. You know, it's not enough to just know the words, especially when it comes to a personal relationship with Jesus Christ. In Mark chapter 7, verse 6, our word for today from the Word of God, the Lord may be describing you or someone you know. These people, he says, honor me with their lips, but their hearts are far from me. In other words, they talk a good game, but they're far away. And only God knows it because they sound so good. Could it be that for all your time and experience in the world of Jesus followers, you've somehow never really committed yourself to the man who died for you? In Matthew 7, Jesus describes people who will come to him on Judgment Day, saying all the right words, having all the right background, having done all the right things, and then some of the most chilling words in the Bible, he will say to them, I never knew you. They had Christianity, but they missed Christ. Those who are in the deadliest danger zone may not be those who haven't heard about Jesus, but those who have heard over and over again, and they've never responded. Could that be you? You're risking a hardened heart that passes a spiritual point of no return. This is the day for you to say words to Jesus, not just all the words about him, words from your heart to his heart that say, Jesus, beginning today, I want to really belong to you. I'm totally trusting you now as my Savior from my sin, which you paid for when you died on that cross. Listen, he's been waiting a long time for that invitation to come and take over your life. Don't risk hardening your heart, my friend. Don't risk missing what could be your final opportunity. If you want to be sure you belong to him today, if you want to cross over, as the Bible says, from death to life and know him in your heart, not just your head, I think our website would be a great place for you to go next. It's anewstory.com. It'll help you nail down your personal relationship with Jesus once and for all. That's anewstory.com. You've had the right words. You've had the right beliefs. But it's never satisfied your soul, has it? Now, this is the day you can finally know the Savior that you've known about for so long.
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19: This
20: welcome to In the Market with Janet Parshall. A very happy Friday to you. So glad we're going to spend the hour together, and Mr. Parshall's going to be with us the whole time. Fridays are a wee bit different around here. We put on our glasses, the lens of Scripture, and we take a look at some of the stories making headlines. And, well, in full disclosure, Craig and I have no problems whatsoever finding these stories. But the advantage in you and I talking about these stories are multiplistic. Number one, that's where we're called to go, out into that cacophony, that mess, that noise that you heard before. That's the marketplace of idea. I didn't say that. Jesus said. He said, my prayer is not that you take them out of the world, right? But that you protect them from the evil one. Sanctify them with thy word. Thy word is truth. So out there is exactly where we're supposed to go. I want to know. I hope you want to know what it is they're talking about. Don't have to believe it. But just like my buddies who were all missionary kids growing up taught me, you have to prepare for what they call, and what you and I have, is a transcultural missionary experience. We need to know something about their customs, their eating styles, their lifestyle, their definition of family, their thoughts about work, etc., etc. Missionaries have to do that. So do we, because we're always missionaries. So I want to know what the culture is thinking. But I also want to know if the culture is thinking rightly or wrongly about these particular issues, because a wrong thinking on a cultural issue is oftentimes a door for evangelism. Well, why do you think that? It's that what Dr. Francis Schaeffer used to call pre-evangelism. You start on the outside of the culture, he said, and you work inward. So we talk about a lot of these things, but we look at them markedly from a biblical perspective. It's applied Christianity. I don't want you to underline with your magic marker on Sunday, make notes in the margin of your Bible, and then Monday rolls around and you haven't a clue how that word that's supposed to be hid in your heart so you won't sin against him also guides and directs your steps in a darkening world. So this is kind of what we do. It's a practicum, if I can put it that way, on Fridays. And boy, we're going to start with a Lollapalooza. Every mom and dad, grandmother, grandfather within the sound of my voice needs to sit up and pay attention. It's going from bad to worse. Let me repeat again, because it always helps to go back and review the fundamentals. God creates three institutions: family, government, church, in that order. Interestingly, but only one of those three is created in a place of perfection, and that's in the garden. Adam and Eve become one flesh. They're the family. They're to be fruitful and multiply. So that gives us a hint of how precious this is to the heart of God. His sovereignty reigns in all three, but there has to be an aspect of preciousness, if I can put that that way, because it starts in a place of perfection before sin comes into the world and we are separated by that chasm of sin from God himself. Well, just like sin came by one man, salvation came by one man, and his name is Jesus as well. So that's the rest of the good news story out there. But the family is always under attack because the enemy, the deceiver, the liar, the one who doesn't understand that his days are numbered and it doesn't end well for him, is always going after the family. And now I've said before that there really is a triple-headed hydra that's going after the culture at large and the church in particular. The triple heads are this. Number one, the sexual revolution, the sexual identity, this whole made-up idea of transgenderism. I was put in the wrong body. I was assigned at birth, yada, yada, yada. We get all that stuff when basic biology still rules the day. You're either XX or you're XY. End of discussion, regardless of how you feel about it, regardless of what clothes you put on the outside. So threatening the very definition of family is part of Satan's toolkit, and he's been doing it effectively and he's been doing it viciously. The other part is the Islamization that's going on in our country. How can you have in a public school a room set aside for Muslims only, like they have down in Texas? That there's a so-called separation of church and state, we've been told ad nauseum, and the state cannot give due deference to one religion. So why are you giving due deference to Islam? And it's, remember, this is one of those very sticky issues where it's not just a theology, it's not just a religious worldview that is in the end empty and quite godless, but it also is a political system. So you've got that. And then you've got out of that this red-green alliance between Islam and Marxism. Marxism is a godless government that was birthed by a man whose whole outlook was very demonic. My conversation this week with Dr. Erwin Lutzer on Marx and Moody was superb. I hope you get that book and you will read it. So you've got those three challenges. Well, we're going to take a look at one of them, and this comes out of the state, the Commonwealth, if you will, of Massachusetts. Here's a report from Lauren Green. Have a listen.
19: Joseph and Arlene Kutzko haven't spoken to their daughter since the end of 2024 after the Department of Children and Family Services removed her from their home. Family claims it was because of their Catholic faith that would not allow them to affirm their daughter as a boy. An emotional Joseph Kutzko reading the birthday card his daughter Sophie gave him in October of 2024.
21: Without you, I would have nothing. So wholeheartedly, fully, sincerely, I love you with no end.
19: Less than 3 months later, Child Services removed Sophie from their home and accused them of abuse. The Kutzkos say their daughter's school, Algonquin Regional High School in Southborough, Massachusetts, exposed Sophie to a culture steeped in gender ideology and blame a school counselor for socially transitioning their daughter to becoming a boy without their knowledge or permission. They claim the counselor contacted Child Services. The school had no comment regarding the allegations.
3: You start with school policies that refuse to inform parents when a child rejects their sex and claims another identity. That's part of a system that starts everything down the rabbit hole. Now, in this case, the school then reported these parents to DCF. So there was a direct school to DCF pipeline in this case, as we have seen elsewhere.
19: Now, DCF has assumed guardianship of their

out of the arms and the home of this family because they would not affirm their child's mental health issue in the way in which the school, in its hubris and arrogance, felt that they should. It also began with this counselor. I'd love to know this person's name, and if there's litigation ahead, I'm certain this person's going to be in the crosshairs of controversy. So this counselor, allegedly, at the Algonquin Regional High School, had already begun socially transitioning Sophie without telling mom and dad. And she did it before she reported it to the Child and Family Services of Massachusetts. And so this is a problem, again, where behind the parents' back, they did what was right in their eyes, didn't talk to mom and dad, didn't get parental approval or permission to be able to do this, and started transition her. And then the rest is this horrible nightmare. Craig's got a lot to say. Listen, if it happens in the Commonwealth of Massachusetts, how many other Christian families are going to be threatened because they won't bow the knee to Caesar and the sickness that's promulgated by this ideology? We'll talk more about it right after this.

0: Going to get two more. Hour one of In the Market with Janet Parshall on Moody Radio. Good afternoon. It's John Hemmer. 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All the details are at moodyradio.org.
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5: By the way, that is an excellent book by Pastor Gary Hamrick. 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

0: 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By the way, a little inside baseball here. Dr. Erwin Lutzer will be speaking at Pastor Gary Hamrick's church this Sunday on Marks and Moody. All right, let me go back to this horrific case. I really want you to understand this. They haven't seen their baby girl in 2 years because mom and dad, because of the tenets of their Catholic faith, although I think it's a transcendent, non-denominationally related idea here, this girl is born a girl. She's not a boy. Whatever confusion she was dealing with, some counselor picked it up, immediately ran with it, started to transition, Sophie, whatever that means, at school, probably playing into the ideology. Remember, transgender is an ideology. It's not a diagnosis. Gender dysphoria is a diagnosis, and it's very complex, and it's multiphasic, and it usually involves all kinds of mental illness, autism, early onset bipolar, the list goes on and on and on, and the whole idea that what would you rather have, a dead daughter or a live son, has now been borne out through multiple studies that that is a lie, it is a cudgel. In fact, these people, unfortunately, are more suicidal after the fact than they were before. That makes sense, doesn't it? Because somehow butchering the outside of your body and throwing a bunch of drugs down your throat doesn't change the broken heart that you have, whatever the trauma was, whatever the abuse was, whatever the point is where something snapped in your terms of your mental health, where you need gentle, compassionate, empathetic care rather than a counselor who can't wait to take you away from your parents and take you on the road to testosterone. By the way, there's a prayer thanks here. Thanks be to God that this judge has disallowed this daughter getting testosterone for the moment, because this is in hot dispute. By the way, thank you also that the national media has picked up on this story. So it's being talked about in multiple outlets as well. Well, it should be. This is the overreach and the arrogance of the state. Craig, this is when the mama bear in me comes out. You can't see your baby girl for 2 years because of your faith, your Christian faith. You say, I'm not feeding into the delusion. We love you. We want you back. And the state of Massachusetts, John Adams would be embarrassed. And I don't think Abigail Adams would like this either. So talk to me about this.
1: What's interesting is this is the Massachusetts state, the state of Massachusetts, and a local department of social services. So it is the Massachusetts state and local government against parents. And the government is saying in Massachusetts, we know better for your child than you do. Even though the medical evidence is very, very clear. The science is in that for minors, when you give them the counter hormones that the state and the social service department are urging the ability to give this girl to so-called transition into a male, by the way, that won't transition her into a male. What it'll do, it'll change certain growth patterns, including possible damage in terms of skeletal growth and cardiac problems. And this is in the medical evidence that has already come out. In fact, a lot of it came out in front of the U.S. Supreme Court in the Tennessee case when in Scrimeti, they said, no, this is experimental and potentially dangerous. And, you know, Tennessee was right. They had the constitutional authority to ban it for minors. Massachusetts? No. But 27 states in this country have said, whoa, let's put brakes on this because this is harmful to adolescents. And so if the evidence isn't in and it's potentially, if not clearly harmful, to children, to minors, biologically and in terms of their pattern of growth, physical and emotional development, then why in the world is Massachusetts pushing this issue and prying the child out of the hands of the parents? Well, apparently the whole state of Massachusetts, at least the government and the local government, has bought in to what you indicated at the very beginning of this hour, and that is the gender ideology. It's not a diagnosis. It is a sociological campaign that they're waging. And unfortunately, the pawn in this chess game is the child, and those who are really being injured is the family.
0: So, Craig, the next court hearing on this is the 29th of October. What's going to happen, and what can the parents hope for at this point?
1: Yeah, judge has a tough decision because he is bucking the entire state of Massachusetts and the local government as well. It's a local judge. So there's going to be a lot of pressure on that judge to look away from the medical evidence, to look away from the Scrimeti decision of the U.S. Supreme Court that wasn't too long ago that basically said, you know, there's enough evidence to show that there's potential harm. So what about parental rights? Well, the Supreme Court most recently has had several cases where they've made it clear that absent abuse or neglect, it's the right of the parent. So is it abusive under the law for a parent to say, wait a minute, hold it. We're not going to allow counter hormones to damage our child. We'll get counseling and we'll pursue other avenues, but not that.
0: Well, and again, this is the Department of Children and Families deciding and defining abuse as you're not looking at it the way we want you to look at it. Therefore, it's abusive. That's a nightmare. We're going to watch this one very carefully. Let me take a break and come back. Lots of topics to discuss. Keep your running shoes on. We're going to go through another topic right after this.
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0: So the Smithsonian Institution is under attack, and really it's not a museum, it's a cluster of museums, and there is even part of it that happens to be in New York City as well. And so a lot of people have been concerned about the very awoke, you know, these things don't get talked about unless somebody discovers it, and they've now decided that, particularly at America's 250th birthday, maybe we should take a look at what's being displayed in American history museums under the auspices of the United States government. Smithsonian, by the way, is an interesting hybrid. It's part private, it's part public, but either way, it has to give an accounting to government. So the Smithsonian Museum in Manhattan has gotten some criticism now about the way they've handled George Washington, the Revolutionary War, and America's early years. So obviously there's been some heightened scrutiny, as I said before, with the 250th birthday of America, wanting to see whether or not we're teaching the next generation why we're celebrating our inalienable rights and why it is under God's direction we've gotten to be 250 years old. It's only through his grace and mercy and protection. So there was people who went to the Manhattan branch of the National Museum of the American Indian earlier in September, and they found that the exhibits emphasized the destructions suffered by Native communities while giving very little comparative context about the conflicts and events surrounding American military campaigns. So here's an example. One display near the center of the museum's Native New York exhibit, and I'm looking right now at a picture of it, features an illustration of Washington's profile, similar to the one that you see on quarters, over a label that reads Town Destroyer. The description underneath the image recounts how, quote, American armies destroyed 40 Iroquois towns and burned their harvest while residents fled, noting that the Iroquois still call George Washington and all U.S. presidents town killers. Well, okay, that's an interpretation. That might be an aspect of it. But you know what? Nowhere does it mention the raids on American settlers that led to the campaign or explained why Washington ordered the attack. Or we could expand that, Craig, the role the Indians played in the French and Indian War. If you saw Young Washington, that movie, you got a chance to see a little bit of that, by the way. So the exhibit continues to cause a broader dispute within the Smithsonian about how the institution presents American history. Specifically, the president has taken issue with the institution allegedly seeking to divert the telling of American history away from America's founding and the founders and toward a narrative of a deeply flawed creation in the country. In light of all of that, the word has come out now, the secretary of the Smithsonian Institution, Lonnie Bunch, is stepping down because there's been so much criticism. So interestingly, he released a statement that said, there's no place like the Smithsonian. It's one of the great loves of my life, and I'm extraordinarily proud of what we've accomplished together. I leave with pride and sadness, gratitude and joy, and with enormous confidence in the people who will carry this remarkable institution forward. You know, Craig, what happened is somebody lifted the shades, opened the front door, and all of a sudden we saw this rodent infestation of ideas, best way I can describe that, where, you know, first of all, as General Sherman said, war is hell. It's also indicative of the fact that we're in a sin-sick, fallen world. And you can argue until the cows come home whether or not America was colonizers. And very interesting, for example, when the Democratic Socialists of Americans met, they started first by apologizing to the Native Americans for taking their land. And then they started their meeting. But then again, that works, doesn't it, with their game plan, because you have to have the oppressor and the oppressed, and you have to foment revolution among people. And well, it kind of all just plays out purposely. So now you go to the Smithsonian Institution and you call George Washington, of all the names the founding father and the first president of the United States had, Town Destroyer. I've never heard before. And by the way, we have lived in three cities in Virginia, and Washington lived in all three of those cities. So we seem to be following George around wherever we go.
1: Yeah. If you know, go to Mount Vernon, which has an excellent museum about the real facts about George Washington's life.
0: Run privately, by the way.
1: Run privately. Mm-hmm. And yet the other museums that are supported by massive amounts of money every year dispersed by Congress, our tax dollars, have no balance. You and I have seen this for years with the Smithsonian in Washington, D.C. Now we're seeing it in the ancillary Museum of American History of the American Indians in Manhattan. So you would think that scholar, you know, museums are run supposedly by scholars who know something about history and should present a balanced approach to the facts. But the facts were that, in fact, what instigated George Washington from sending troops in to protect the settlers were the fact that there had been murderous, bloody raids by some Indian tribes on non-militant civilians. And as a result, they had to be defended. You know, one of the elements of our Constitution recognized by the preamble to the Constitution when we were formed as a nation was the common defense of the American people. This is a basic commodity, a basic element of our American governmental structure to protect its citizens. And yet when you do it, you're a town destroyer. Well, not really town. They were tribes that were attacking innocent settlers, unprovoked. So the context is important. And by the way, what's interesting about the word context is it usually means, oh, you're not giving a balanced view. And yet a lot of the folks who support that view in the Smithsonian are also the ones who like to censor and cancel out certain political comments because they say they're not in context. They haven't given a balanced view. So what's good for the goose, I guess, should be good for the gander.
0: And by the way, let the record reflect, fellow taxpayer, that Congress allocates $1 billion a year to the Smithsonian. So there needs to be a high level of accountability. And right now, there are just a lot of people on Capitol Hill who think that given this very woke-ish perspective, maybe the time has come to review the funding of the Smithsonian as well until they decide to tell a more balanced story of America. History. So there you go. Another story from Washington. We got one more after this. Stick around.
7: Going to get two more. Hour one of In the Market with Janet Parshall on Moody Radio. Good afternoon, my friend. It's John Hemmer. Have you ever been late for something? Now, let me kind of back up for a minute there. I try to live my life by the rule of if I'm not early, if I'm not 5 minutes early someplace, then I'm late. You know what I'm saying? You've been there before where you know you're going to be late. Like you are hitting every red light and there's like there's just no way of getting around it. And then you're all kind of frustrated and you're just you kind of have that feeling of the whole day is off now. And you know that happened. And when that happens to me, I got to remember that God's timing is perfect, right? And yeah, it's not good to be late. But when we're late, that means that God had us arrive late for a specific reason. Sometimes that's God protecting us from something else happening to us.
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0: 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So this would be a good time for me to restate again that God puts in place three institutions, the family, government, and the church in that order. And you've heard a horrific story that just came out of the Commonwealth of Massachusetts. And I want to tell you another one. And I think we're going to see an uptick of this. And let me just pause for a minute and say, remember, God didn't give us a spirit of fear, but power, love, and of a sound mind. And I don't know about you, but isn't it easier to deal with these issues, number one, when you realize that there's a spiritual warfare aspect to this? Satan hates the nuclear family. He hates the fact that around our children's neck, we will hang the teachings of God's word, that we will exemplify them, that we will teach them, we will write them on the tablets of their heart, that will teach them to know and love and believe in Jesus as the unconditional lover of their soul, that will take them to church, that will worship together as family, that will have family devotions. I mean, this just must irritate the enemy to, well, his home and back. And the reason why is because the family is where we are told to pass down the Christian values. And Nehemiah says it, by the way. I love this. I keep going back to it. So there is repairing the walls. The city of Jerusalem has been sacked. He's got the trowel in one hand and there's a trumpet in the other. And he makes the declaration, when you hear the sound of the trumpet, because they knew they were going to be assaulted again, he said, what do? You fight for your families. I found that interesting. He didn't say fight for your crops, fight for your property. He said fight for your families. And so that gives me the strength to be able to do it, especially when I realize the strength doesn't come from me at all. It comes from the one who divinely appointed Craig and me to be the parents of our four children. We weren't elected. We were appointed. And because of that, we can turn to the one who will always love our children more than Craig and I ever possibly could times 100. And we can ask the Lord for wisdom, strength, discernment, grace, and the wisdom to know how to deal with these kinds of issues. So doesn't mean we're not going to get pushback. So I want to tell you the story of one mom in Rhode Island. Her name is Nicole Solis. And she got up. She spoke recently. I'll talk after she talks because she does a profoundly eloquent job of describing her situation. This is what happens when a mom just wants to look well to the ways of her household and find out what her kindergartner is going to learn at school. And here's what happened.
14: My name is Nicole Solis, and I am a mother from Rhode Island who was sued by the teachers union simply because I wanted to know what my kindergartner would be learning in school. And here's how this happened. I asked to see the curriculum, and my school told me I had to submit a public records request. The curriculum wasn't posted online, and it wasn't available in a school district. Then I asked them if they were teaching gender theory, and they told me that they don't call children boys and girls, and they embed the values of gender identity into every classroom, including kindergarten, and they didn't want to answer any of my questions further. They told me that they would communicate with me only through public records requests, and that is the only way I could get my questions answered. And when I did submit the public records request that they told me to submit, and I submitted hundreds because I had hundreds of questions, my school board then put my name on the agenda of a public school board meeting and held a public school board meeting to discuss suing me for submitting the request that they told me to submit. In a 5-hour-long school board meeting, they openly debated my moral character, my political motivations. They said that I was causing chaos, wreaking havoc, harming the district, harming children. One school board member even said she felt unsafe and started to cry because, as you see, I'm really scary standing here right now. And they really just tarred and feathered me for asking questions. And they had never met me before. And this was the first school board meeting that I had ever been to in my life. They wanted to send a message to other parents that if you ask questions, they will come after you. Well, at the end of this meeting, they decided that they they wouldn't sue me for asking questions because they never intended on actually suing me. They just wanted to publicly humiliate me in a school board meeting that was a show trial. And when that happened, then the teachers union, the largest teachers union in the country, the NEA, did file a lawsuit against me to bully me and harass me with frivolous litigation and to send a message to other parents that if you ask questions about public education, they will come after you.
0: Wow. Well, there's a little more to the story, too. She was told she needed to pay $74,000 in fees to get those questions answered that she put in with those FOIA requests. Then she gets sued. Well, guess what? As she noted, the lawsuit got dropped against her because they realized they had very weak legal standing. Then she turned around, and this is what happens when a mother bear growls back. She countersued the school district for the records and any lawyer's fees she incurred, and she won. That's how you fight back. Now, I got to tell you, Craig, first of all, God bless this courageous mama who decided that she would stay with it. A lot of parents would have backed down with the first pushback from the school. But when you start to think about the particulars here, it's her child. She wants to know what her child is going to be taught. She can't access the records online. She can't find out what curriculum is going to be infused in the tender heart and tender mind of her kindergartner. She asks questions. She gets bullied. She gets berated. And then in what was tantamount to Salem, Massachusetts, they hold a public witch trial against this woman, defame her, malign her, libel her, and then think they're going to sue her. But of course, they backed off because they just wanted to make a mockery. A couple of things come to my mind. This is just me for my two cents. If those are elected school board members, I hope people kept receipts. I hope they kept names. And then I hope a bunch of Christian caring parents will run for the school board and unseat the people who had those seats. Number one. Number two. The teachers union it's a Marxist union shop. Okay. I'm so thankful for the teachers out there who are in school districts where you don't have to join the union. God bless you. And that's a treasure that you should keep. Those of you who are in shop schools, you have to understand the Supreme Court's handed down a decision that said you're allowed to withhold that part of your dues that goes to political activity. I don't know how you make that discernment now, Craig, because when you read Randy Weingartner's new book, How to Deal with the Fascists in Your Classroom, she's the head of the AFT, the second largest teachers union in the country. You already know where her worldview is. She screams at every single rally she speaks at, and all she does is spout Marxism every time she talks. So you've got the NEA, which is about teachers, has nothing to do with children, and has an agenda. They always have their conference around the 4th of July. They vote on abortion. They vote on homosexuality. The list goes, you wait for them to talk about, and by the way, our failed reading skills and the fact that they can't do math and they don't understand how to dissect a sentence. That stuff never comes up. It's all teachers union shop and political advancement. And by the way, the unions get a hold of one party's candidates in particular. We saw this in the previous administration. And they start to foment hatred against parents. Now, this has been going on a long time. When you and I were speaking up about what was going on in the classroom, one of the teachers' magazines had a picture of a garish-looking clown, like a ghoulish-looking clown in the front. And the headline screamed at the top of this magazine.
1: And the clown was ripping up books.
0: Oh, that's right. Yeah, I forgot about that.
1: Ripping pages up.
0: Right. And the headline said, "How to Get the Clowns Out of Your Classroom." And it was a reference to parents. So you realize the National School Board Association went to President Biden, and they worked with the Department of Justice. And they're the ones who said that we need to watch out for these parents who show up at school board meetings because they're, quote, domestic terrorists. Well, new administration comes in. Apparently, the people in Rhode Island don't care. They're acting under the previous administration's ideology, and their attitude is, we're going to humiliate this mom. Now, God bless her again for having the staying power and the courage, and you can hear the articulation. She did a marvelous job of giving a summation of her situation. But then to have the backbone to turn around and say, dog bites man bites dog. I'm going to sue you now, and she wins the lawyer's fees and everything else, and you know, there you go. But what a grotesque misalliance of affections here. The teachers work in cooperation with the parents. And I can say that having sat on both sides of the desk as parent and as teacher. But to think that somehow you don't have a right to what your child is, you don't have a right to know what your child is being taught is, well, it's educational malpractice, the most simply way I can state it. Your thoughts?
1: And there's a great deal of gamesmanship in this story, but then there's a lot of gamesmanship in, unfortunately, a number of school districts around the country when parents start waking up. And they have been waking up. For years, things were hidden. The football was camouflaged, and you didn't know what the plays were and what the, you know, where the end zone was in this. But now it's getting clearer and parents are waking up and they're saying, wait a minute, there is a Freedom of Information Act in our state and in our local community. And the law allows me to get public records, and the curriculum that's taught is public, part of public record. Therefore, I want to see what's being taught. It's not just hypothetical or abstract. My child is being taught through this curricula. And you and I will remember, not fondly, but remember the push that that we had to go through in order to sit down and look at materials that we were potentially concerned about because of things that our children, because we communicate with them about what their day was and what they were taught. We had red flags raised and we thought, well, let's just, you know, see ourselves whether or not there's a problem. And the gate after gate was closed, and we had to modestly push a little bit and say, no, we have a right to see it. But there's the gamesmanship, Janet. Part of it is a lot of school districts that lean radically to the left, basically saying it takes a village and mostly a public education system to raise your child. Parents, you know, you step back, pay your tax bills and pick up your kids on time and we'll do the rest. A lot of them subscribe to the idea that we're a problem, that parents as a category need not apply to find out what's going on in their school district. But you have to find out what they're reading. A lot of times these school districts will get curricula from private radical organizations, and their ruse will be, oh, no, these aren't public documents. These are private documents from private organizations, of course, that they pay for and work with as a way of getting around this. So, like I said, the gamesmanship is all over the board, and it is a long fight, but it's an important one, mm-hmm. particularly when it's your child with whom you've given been given by God the authority to raise, nurture, and protect.
0: So a couple of quick thoughts on this. Show up for parent-teacher meetings, but show up for more than that. Go to the PTA meeting, show up at the school board meeting, and never forget you're an ambassador for Christ. Always, always, always have a grace narrative, but seasoned with truth. And then, as Nehemiah said, fight for your families. Back after this.
7: We'll get to more In the Market with Janet Parshall on Moody Radio. Good afternoon, my friend. It's John Hemmer. We would absolutely love it. 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Plus, I'm going to put you up in a nice hotel, give you VIP seats for the speakers. 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
0: Another family story for you, and again, contextualize this. You've been called for such a time as this. The assault on the family is spiritual, and you'll notice that the common theme that works through all of this are people in their Christian faith, which I find very interesting. So I take you now to the state of Oregon. There's a widow there. She's a mom of five. She wanted to get involved in foster care, and she said she got shut out of the process after telling state officials her Christian beliefs prevented her from, here we go again, one of the three heads of the triple-headed Hydra. She prevented her, because of her beliefs, from affirming a child's gender transition. She's now reached a settlement with the state, allowing her to continue pursuing adoption. Again, she was going to be eliminated from the process. Last I heard, we've got thousands and thousands of kids in foster care, desperately in need of foster homes. But you're going to X out. By the way, this isn't the only case of Christians being X'd out because they will not trample underfoot biblical truth in order to foster. They want to foster. It's their belief in Christ and their relationship with him that wants them to be a foster parent, the very kind of people you'd be looking for. And you've got multiple states now that are going, no, we can't use you because you won't buy into the ideology. So the woman's name is Jessica Bates, and she said she completed Oregon's foster care training after deciding to pursue adoption, but raised what she described as conflicts of conscience with requirements concerning gender identity and the care of kids who identify as homosexual. In the training, the state wanted me, she said, to be willing to put pride flags around the house. Really? That's important for foster care? Pride flags around the house, or if a child should come into my care and didn't identify as binary or whatnot, then I would need to affirm their identity, use their preferred pronouns, support this behavior, even if it conflicted with my faith and what I hold to be true. So she said when she was on the phone, and a phone call with them a few months later, they basically kind of set up the litmus test for me that, okay, well, what if we place a child in your care who wants to transition from one sex to the other, and we need you to take this child to hormone injection appointments. Would you be willing to do that? And she said, and that was kind of the straw that broke the camel's back, because I absolutely would not be willing to do that. So Jessa began the process of becoming certified to adopt in March of 2022 from Oregon's foster care system. But in September of that same year, she gets denied her application by Oregon due to her religious beliefs. And then she finds help with Alliance Defending Freedom, who's representing her legally. Jessica said she told officials that gender affirmation for a child who believes he or she is a different gender than what they were born with is child abuse. Right on, Mom. Couldn't agree with you more. And that society has yet to learn the full effects of gender transition hormones. We just had a multi-page report put out by the HHS that says exactly the same thing. So Jessica is tracking with where we are. By the way, the overwhelming majority of Americans right now in new survey data say, no, we don't think you should be doing this to adolescents. We don't think this is a good idea at all. So some of the science is getting through and the ideology is taking a back seat, but it's got the ideologues madder than a wet hen, because this now is an encumbrance to the advancement of their agenda. So Jessica said it was hard for me being told that I couldn't adopt or help at all, when you know that there are literally like a few thousand kids out there in the foster care system, and just knowing, nope, you can't help, you're excluded, was really, really hard. And you've probably heard, I'm a widow. My husband was killed in 2017 in a head-on collision. That's kind of a long story in itself, but my five kids and I know what it is to have grief and to lose somebody you love. And just the idea, she said, just the idea that she, in fact, was going to be excluded at the same time while seeing her kids go through the kind of pain that a lot of these foster kids have, she said, was just absolutely irritating. So in March of 2023, ADF files a federal complaint. December 2023, following a federal court district ruling against the mom, ADF IDF appeals the case to the U.S. Court of Appeals for the Ninth Circuit, asking the court to allow her access to Oregon's adoption system without discrimination while her lawsuit continues. And in July of last year, the Court of Appeals, Ninth Circuit, rules that she can start the process of adopting siblings from foster care without violating her religious beliefs and about sexuality. And so Jessica said, this settlement will allow me to continue in the process of looking to foster to adopt. I plan to do that even though my family life has changed a lot in the last 4 years. I became a grandmother. My oldest son's married and they're living with me just because the cost of living and everything is so high right now. But I would like to continue the process. And this case allows me to do just that. Again, you know, this is like putting a gun to your foot saying, don't make me do it. Don't make me do it. You're going to hurt yourself, foster care system, when you eliminate somebody like this because of your bias and your bigotry on this particular issue. Your thoughts?
1: That's the practical problem with this. There's also a legal and a constitutional problem. It's called a Fulton versus City of Philadelphia. It's a 2021 Supreme Court decision where the Supreme Court said a state or local government unit cannot discriminate on the basis of religion against foster care or adoptive services, that it's unconstitutional. So you wonder, and that was in 21. So the whole world knew, including the entire legal profession and judges, all knew. And so did counsel, I would think, for the county and for the state, and certainly for the city of Philadelphia. They read the Supreme Court decision, or if they don't, they should. And they know this is the state of the law. It's really self-evident that it took that kind of a Supreme Court decision to make clear what has been clear in the Constitution, but they did, and yet they still fought this until recently. So you wonder, when the law seems to be clearly against you, but you continue to drag people through the litigation system and appeals, what is the real agenda? What is the real motivation behind that? Because the law seems to me to have been very clear.
0: Yeah, absolutely. And again, Craig, you see this as a pattern. This is an ideological pattern. I know I'm using that word a lot, but that's what this is. This is all about worldview. And I'm so glad that I'm going to have an opportunity to talk with Dr. George Barna on Monday about how we walk like Jesus. And it's all about worldview. So there is this worldview out there that if you don't march in lockstep with this particular ideology, you will be punished. But you know, the sad part of all of this, Craig, is it wasn't Jessica Bates who was being punished. It's that child waiting in foster care who desperately needs a stability and normalcy in their life and in their home life.
1: Yeah. Limited resources, limited people, and yet you're going to exclude people of faith.
0: Yeah, it doesn't make any sense, does it? Okay, so we're going to do this for another hour. Hope you can stick around and listen because it'll be an entirely different set of topics. If you can't, this is where you go to download your favorite podcast. Just put In the Market with Janet Parshall. Put in hour one or hour two today. You can listen to either hour whenever it's convenient for you. So we always give you a lot of things to think about. Remember, Craig and I never approach any of these topics from a sense of fear. We woke up this morning, he's on the throne. You wake up tomorrow, he's still on the throne. He's the same yesterday, today, and forever. You go to bed tonight, he's going to keep watch over you. You wake up tomorrow morning, his tender mercies are going to be renewed, his grace will be sufficient for the day, and nothing and no one can separate you from the love of God. You will wake up in the morning, he's got your day planned out for you. You can start with a bunch of thank yous because he kept watch over you all night long, and he's given you the gift of one more day to say thank you, I love you, and let me serve you. Have a great weekend, friends. We'll see you next time on In the Market with Janet Parshall.
7: We'll get to hour two of In the Market with Janet Parshall on Moody Radio. Good afternoon. It's John Hemmer. So the other day, this was crazy. Now, really, you kind of had to be there to get the full effect, but I'm leaving my mom's condo, okay? And I'm about to kind of pull away, and then all of a sudden, these three white, they might have been ducks, but they were flying. They literally, it was almost like they flew out from under my car, in front of my car, and they flew away. But the manner in which they did that, it scared me to death. I'm like, what is going on? And I thought for a second, when that happened, you and I never know what's going to happen next. We never know. We think we do, but we don't. But God knows everything. He knows everything about you, and he is always, always with you.
3: 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And I'm Denny Nugent with today's question. It comes from Hebrews 2, verse 10, which says that Jesus, as the author of salvation, needed to be perfected through suffering. Now, John, we know Jesus is 100% man and 100% God. So how could Jesus, as God, need perfecting?
21: Well, of course, we also know that Jesus grew in wisdom and stature and favor with God and man. Jesus came into the world 100% man, and man arriving in the world doesn't know everything, hasn't experienced everything. He was a baby, then he was a toddler, then he was a small child, then he was an adolescent, then he was an adult. There was progression in his humanity. It was at the age of 12 that he really awakened to the fullness of who he was, and he declares that when he says, I must be about my Father's business. So to speak of Jesus' humanity is to speak of his development. And as he grew in wisdom and grew in stature physically and grew in favor with God and favor with man, as he flourished, sinlessly so, but nonetheless growing and progressing, he also grew to understand and experience suffering so that he could be perfected in the sense that he would be a complete, sympathetic, faithful high priest who had been touched with the feelings of our infirmities, knew all of our pain. He was in all points tempted like as we are, yet without sin. He is the one who is perfect in every area of his humanity, including even suffering for us.
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0: welcome to In the Market with Janet Parshall. Happy Friday to you. Thanks so much for spending the hour with us. This is the second hour of broadcast today. We do the same thing both hours. I call that to your attention because we're going to cover a whole bunch of different topics this hour than we did last hour. So if you didn't get a chance to hear it, just go to wherever you download your favorite podcast. Put in the Market with Janet Parshall. Excuse me. Put in today's date and you'll be able to listen to our conversation. We covered a lot of interesting things last hour about parents' rights and some Real challenges for Christian parents this year. During the school year, you might find that interesting. So again, In the Market with Janet Parshall, favorite podcast, and just put in today's date. But we're going to start out differently. In fact, first of all, let me just set the ground rules for you. What we do on Friday is practice what I like to call applied Christianity. So we put on our glasses, because as followers of Jesus Christ, we're in but not of. We're countercultural. We're going home. This is not as good as it gets. Real life hasn't started yet. But we're in this world to make disciples of men. So we need to know how the culture is thinking, what they believe. Doesn't mean I'm going to get sucked into the vortex of their beliefs, because I'm grounded on bedrock truth, and his name is Jesus, as are you, by the way. So you don't want to be taken captive, thank you, Colossians 2, by vain and hollow philosophies. You want to be absolutely strongly cemented to the truth, the principles and precepts of God's word. Aren't you glad the word says that if you ask for wisdom, you get it? And the Bible tells us that it is our illumination going through a dark world. Thy word is a lamp unto my feet and a light unto my path. Aren't you glad, I know I am, that I wake up every morning